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That's going to wrap things up for today. We got a great Hannity tonight, 9 Eastern on the Fox News Channel. Rare appearance, the great one, Mark Levin, Stephen Miller tonight. Oh, Brandon Gill, Bruce Blakeman, big rally with the president today. Can he be the next governor of New York? Is there a chance? I think there is. Poll today, 3-point race. Nancy Grace tonight, Jimmy Fallon tonight, 9 Eastern. Set your DVR. Hannity on Fox. See you tonight back here on Monday. Hope you and your family have a great weekend. See you then.

0: All right, I have a question for you. 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
8: He admitted it in court. I'm Lisa Lacerra, Fox News. Luigi Mangione pleads guilty to federal charges of stalking UnitedHealthcare CEO Brian Thompson on a Manhattan street.
9: Telling a federal judge, before traveling to New York, I used a 3D printer to make part of a gun. On the morning of December 4th, 2024, I shot Mr. Thompson in Manhattan and he died. I knew what I was doing was illegal. Mangione admits he emailed UnitedHealthcare's leadership, posing as an investor, tricking them into sharing the location of its investor conference in New York City.
8: Fox's Brian Yenis outside Manhattan federal court. He could be sentenced to life in prison on the federal charge as his lawyers are seeking to dismiss state murder charges against Luke Mangione on double jeopardy grounds. A 41-year-old woman from Kentucky is in custody after authorities say she vandalized the World War II memorial in Washington, D.C. using red paint.
10: Melissa Ferris was arrested and appeared in court earlier this afternoon. She faces up to 10 years behind bars and up to $250,000 in fines. Authorities say they have a live stream they viewed where she admitted to damaging the memorial.
8: Fox's David Spunt. This coming after a man was charged with vandalizing the reflecting pool near the Lincoln Memorial. Those charges were dropped. The Trump administration has asked the Supreme Court to allow construction on the White House ballroom to continue while it appeals a lower court ruling to stop the work. The FDA has upgraded the recall on nearly 1.6 million dozen white and brown cage-free eggs because they may be contaminated with salmonella.
11: The FDA says the recall is now a class one, meaning it could cause serious adverse health consequences or death. As of July 24th, the salmonella outbreak linked to the eggs has sickened at least 98 people and hospitalized 26, but no deaths have been reported.
8: Fox's Jill Nato. 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
28: 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Sunday, partly sunny, maybe a shower, the high temperature 75 to 80.
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33: Good morning, everyone. Danny Ferentino in for Jim Polito on this Friday. Polito back with you on Monday. Don't you worry. He's wrapping up the trip to Iceland. Actually, back in the United States, as we're going to hear here in just a moment from Jim himself. But we got a very busy hour of radio planned for you. National correspondent Rory O'Neill will stop by in about 10 or 15 minutes from now. We'll get the latest on Luigi Mangione, expected to plead guilty in federal court today. We'll get the latest from Rory on that. Plus, one of the big controversies this summer has no doubt been the deployment of Flock cameras. Are law enforcement using them as a tool or as a bit of invasion of privacy? Well, Rory's going to take a look at Flock as a company and some of the changes they've had to make recently due to allegations of abuse. So we'll check in with Rory on that. Also, we're going to celebrate our Second Amendment freedoms on this Friday with our good friend Charlie Cook. We got a city-approved gunshot detection system that was removed just a few short months later. We got to talk about a couple of gun cases, including, well, an individual getting his LTC suspended after a domestic incident in which he was identified as the victim, and as well as another case where we had a LTC suspended after a 911 call over a possible break-in. So a couple interesting cases to break down with Charlie here in this hour. However, as I say, we got to check in for one final time with Jim Polito and find out, well, how the rest of the trip to Iceland was.
34: Good morning. We're back in the USA. And you know what? I love to travel. Kathy said this too. I love to travel. But when we got home, got into Logan, got home, we said, it's great to be back home, but not just home, but back in the United States. Again, we do. We love to travel. We love to experience other places. But there's no place like this. Yeah, no, I'm not going all Wizard of Oz. And yeah, there's no place like home. No, but there really is no place like the United States. And, you know, getting home and getting completely immersed back into what's going on. Not that I wasn't plugged in a little bit, like halfway plugged in while we were away. But getting back home and getting into it, what I've been talking about all week and talking about recently is this idea that there are nations in Europe like Norway, like Sweden, like Denmark, and Iceland to a smaller extent, has the same model. But people in the United States point to these countries and say, see, they're socialist. And they will be the first people to tell you they're not socialist. As a matter of fact, in Iceland, in the majority of the country, there are really two parties. One is left. Well, there's more than one party, but it's mostly left or center left. And there's center right. There is no real right in Iceland. There is a socialist party, but it's very small. And the reason I bring this all up is coming home, all I'm hearing about is the Democrat socialists. Well, actually, the Democrat socialists are now saying, we're not Democrat socialists. No. They're lying. I mean, they're hiding it because they've seen the polling. And if they continue to push that stuff, they're in trouble. So it's unfortunate for us that they've gotten a little smart this summer. But anyway, the ideas of the Democrat socialists and are that you need to heavily tax the rich. And that is exactly what is not happening in Sweden, Denmark, the Netherlands. It's just not happening. Denmark, it's not happening. And in Iceland, everybody pays tax. Like, I'm going to get a bill in the mail, and it's going to come from basically the government of Iceland, but it's going to come through the car rental agency, and it's going to be for all the miles we drove, because when we dropped off the car, the car rental company will now report the total number of miles that I drove to the government, and the government will send a bill. You get billed by the miles you drive, a tax. It's not a toll. There are no tolls on the roads. So in this country of less than 500,000 people, I mean actually closer to 400,000, they're able to provide social welfare benefits, but they don't do it at the expense of the wealthy, of the people who create jobs and create economic activity. Meanwhile, the rest of Europe does. The rest of Europe will heavily tax their wealthy, and more so than the countries like Sweden, Denmark, Netherlands, Norway, and of course Iceland. So there's the lesson for us that, yeah, if you want to have those programs, fine. But you need a very strong capitalist economy. If you ask people in those countries what their economic model is, they'll say capitalism. Although here we've got Democrat socialists running around wearing Chairman Mao outfits. That is exactly the opposite of what these countries do. They want to be able to provide rich benefits, but they know that they need a strong economy to do it. And it plays right into what Margaret Thatcher always said. The problem with socialism is when you run out of somebody else's money. They're trying to figure out a way not to run out of somebody else's money by not penalizing those who create economic activity, but by supporting them. All right. So there was all of that. And I think I did tell you yesterday, you know, unfortunately it was cloudy when for the eclipse. It's good that that wasn't the only thing we went there for, was the eclipse. But Peter, down in Florida, formerly of Western Mass, asked me a question. He said, Jim, you said in Iceland that their major portion of their economy is aluminum, production of aluminum. And he said, do they have any ore? Do they have any, or is it bauxite? Or, And I said, no, no. And I said, I'm glad you asked this question because I'll clarify for everybody. They don't have the raw materials, but their electricity is so cheap because of using geothermal power, meaning getting the hot water from the ground, using it to spin steam turbines, and making electricity cheap. That's how they do it. Yeah, you got to put up with a brutal winter and darkness for that benefit, but that's how they do it. And because their electricity is so cheap, they can economically import all those raw materials and process them and export them and still make a profit because of the they have taken out of the equation a very high energy cost. It's just like when things get manufactured in developing countries, we can't compete with their labor costs. We can't. So that it becomes economically viable to send the raw material over them over there, have them construct it or put it together, manufacture it, and then send it back. And they can still do that cheaper than us. Same thing with aluminum in Iceland. Okay. Speaking of all of this, I will be back Monday. And I did read more that in Iceland, there is a lean toward the Palestinians. And I can't believe it. We'll get into more detail on this next week. Of course, the Irish, it's sickening. And I don't know if you saw that viral video of that Irishman and what he said about putting a bullet in the head of two Jewish people. I mean, it's very disturbing. There is a significant amount of anti-Semitism in these nations. Europe has a history of being anti-Semitic. Yeah, I know, going way back, but it's even worse now. And they are siding with the Palestinians. It's amazing. It truly is amazing and bothersome. We'll get more into that, and we're getting closer to the midterms. I know Danny and El Luco have been giving you everything you need on all this stuff, so I'm not going to delve into it, but I am back and on top of things. And yes, I've refreshed and heard all the news about the Air Force One thing with Trump leaving. Remember when there was the threat against him in Turkey and all of that stuff is just crap. Seriously, crap. And we're going to get back to talking about the midterms Monday. So, look, don't go anywhere. You're listening to the Jim Polito Show. Thank you, Danny. And El Luco, you are not.
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33: Welcome back. Danny Ferrentino in for Jim Polito on this Friday. Going to talk Luigi Mangione. Going to talk flock cameras. And to update us on both, we go to national correspondent Rory O'Neill. Good morning, Rory.
9: Hey there, Danny. Good morning. Happy Friday.
33: Happy Friday. We've made it, my friend. But Luigi Mangione expected to plead guilty in federal court this morning. Walk us through what he's charged with. Walk us through what a guilty plea would mean for this case versus the state charges that are still outstanding.
9: Right. So remember, Mangione is accused of shooting and killing UnitedHealthcare CEO Brian Thompson on the streets of New York back in December of 2024. He is facing federal and state charges. Today at 11 o'clock, he's in federal court where he's facing charges that include interstate stalking resulting in death. Now, that's the big, heavy charge that could get him a life prison sentence under federal guidelines. Now, when you take a plea in a federal court, it's different than a state court. We've all seen episodes of Law and Order where Jack says, all right, we'll give him 15 years for a guilty plea and blah, blah, blah. Federal courts don't work like that. You essentially throw yourself at the mercy of the judge. So we're not sure what charge he may be pleading guilty to today, but there would be a sentencing hearing. He'll get to give his sob story to the judge, and then the judge would impose a sentence. So it's a bit more open-ended than what we're maybe used to seeing in a state case. And then after the federal case, which, by the way, if there weren't a plea deal, would go to trial next month, in January, he's set to go to on trial on New York state charges, including second-degree murder and weapons charges.
33: So what is the likely sentencing range if the plea is accepted? And what is he potentially looking at? What is the high? What is the low? What are we looking at?
9: Well, it's going to depend on what charge he's pleading guilty to. So it's tough to say. But, you know, it could be a life sentence right off the bat. You know, there is no death penalty on the table anymore with the considering the charges that he's now facing. Never faced the death penalty in the state of New York, but a judge threw out some earlier federal charges, so that took the death penalty off the table. But, you know, you're in the 25 to life range, likely, on these charges. And then New York's double jeopardy laws are a bit different. They're a bit more strict. So because he's been charged with interstate stalking resulting in death, Again, that's what he's charged with. Don't know what he's going to plead to. But because he's got that charge, that's very similar to murder, too. And you're like, well, wait, can you be is that double jeopardy? That could be an issue.
33: If there is still the possibility that he does get a life sentence without the chance of parole, is this plea deal just to avoid a trial in a circus that would be a trial? Or is there some hope here that the judge basically takes pity on a Luigi Mangione and gives him less than a life sentence?
9: I think it's a she, by the way. But, I think that is, it could be either way, right? Maybe the Mangione family doesn't want to go bankrupt defending these kinds of things. I don't know which way it's going to go, or the reasoning for it. Just to get through it, I would suspect as well that what you could have is, all right, the federal judge says, all right, 25 years. And then if there's a state conviction, they say, okay, 25 years after you finish your federal sentence. And then Pennsylvania's got some charges that they could bring. So you can really stack up these charges and convictions to make sure he doesn't get out.
33: There's still a good chance he never does see the light of day ever again. Okay, we'll keep an eye on that today and update that next week. But switching gears here, Rory, flock cameras have certainly been one of the biggest controversies this summer. Explain what they are to anyone that still doesn't know and what data they collect when a car does drive past.
9: Right. So the flock cameras, if you've seen them all over town, right, it's just that small little pole. It's got the camera on top. You probably the solar panel on top of it is probably more noticeable. Not as big as a stoplight or something, much smaller than that. But they'll tuck them everywhere. And there are now more than 120,000 flock security cameras or flock safety cameras all over across the country. 120,000 cameras, 49 states, 6,000 different law enforcement agencies. It's a question of what's happening with all that data. More and more cases of police officers using it to stalk someone, to look up an ex-girlfriend, to find out if their partner is cheating on them, that kind of stuff. And those, there are prosecutions, and that's how it's supposed to work. But it does. They are raising more questions about the Big Brother state. When you look at being monitored all the time, getting your license plate, getting the car, the color, how many dings and scrapes are on the car, who's in the car, how many people, what are their race, what's their gender, all that can be collected by these cameras.
33: Yeah, now I've been keeping an eye on this case, Rory, and I found numbers between 80 and 110,000. You're now saying 120,000. As I've been saying, the scary part is we can't even get a clear number of exactly how many cameras are out there. However, following all these controversies surrounding all of these questions, the Flock CEO did announce some changes this week, didn't he?
9: Right. They did. So it's going to be much easier. One, it's going to be a lot easier for them to find the cops who are abusing this data. It's going to put a digital footprint as to who's been accessing some of this information. Two, they're also going to reduce the amount of time they store this information from 30 days down to 7 days. But then who's Flock Safety? What's that company doing? What are they doing with all that data? Here's a red flag that caught my eye. I think it's in North Florida. There is a flock camera that's set up outside a public park in a North Florida county. Mm-hmm. Now, that park is a recreation center. All kinds of things happen. Yes, it's a traditional park, but there's also a shooting range at that park, a public shooting range. So now, is the flock camera gathering evidence on everyone with a gun and what kind of car they drive and what their license plate is and how many people and who they hang out with? And then you add that with the cell phone data, like you could be getting a pretty detailed inventory of people, and maybe not all that information should be public like that, or accessed by the public authorities.
33: Yeah, we talked about the thing yesterday that now all of a sudden can track cell phones, so they don't even need to necessarily track cars. It's new technology to where you can be in different cars and they're still going to know it's you. So from where I sit, Rory, certainly starting to look like a bit like a surveillance state. As always, my friend, though, great stuff. Enjoy your weekend, and Jim's back on Monday, so it's been fun this week.
9: All right, thanks, Danny. We'll talk to you soon.
33: There
9: take
33: you
9: care.
33: Go. National correspondent Rory O'Neill there. All of the latest when it comes to Luigi Mangione as well.
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0: morning, and we're going to bring a bit of my show to Jim's show. We're going to celebrate our Second Amendment freedoms, and we'd like to do so with our good friend Charlie Cook. You can find at personalshootinginstruction.com. Charlie's been teaching firearms since 2007. Reach out to him for all of your training needs and questions. Charlie, good morning, my friend.
1: Hey, it is great to be on, and I hope you enjoyed your week last week.
0: I certainly did enjoy a great week off, so happy to be back, and actually happy to be back here in the mornings with all of the old listeners. But we only got a limited amount of time here. We're going to jump right in, Charlie, and actually following up on a conversation that we were just having with Rory O'Neill when it comes to Flock cameras. Well, last week, the city of Roanoke, Virginia, decided to end its, well, brief experiment with Flock's gunshot detectors after, well, 41 of the 75 approved devices had been installed. Turns out 30 of them in the wrong location. Well, Charlie, from a gun owner and trainer's perspective, what are these systems supposed to do, and what exactly was this system doing?
1: So what they're supposed to do, of course, is keep track of where gunshots are being fired. And it's allegedly supposed to help police solve crimes and catch people committing crimes and people shooting in places that aren't shooting ranges. I love that the 70 of these ended up in the wrong place. And I real like, to me, this is on many levels. They're putting them in the wrong spot. And I understand the guys digging the post holes are not the guys that are also entering the, you know, watching the cameras and entering the technology. But it looks like the people that are typing the road names are also misspelling them. So there's a lot of mistakes all over the place. And if they're making the mistakes putting these up, if they're making mistakes writing street names, then what kind of mistakes are they making with the information once they get it? How is it getting slipped out? Where is it going? A lot of times we hear that these, you know, we sign off on these things that a third party can take your information and do whatever they want with it. I don't believe that they separate your name from your information and they're going to hang on to it. So these have failed. They've cost lots of money. One of the things they said the things that scares me is it can pick up regular human conversations.

0: conversations that are held at normal tones within 30 to 45 feet of the sensor. So they can eavesdrop on people as well as pick up all the shot detections. And that is super, super scary. You could be just hanging out in the street, walking on the street, having a private conversation, you know, getting all of your life's issues out, and the ShotSpotter and these AGDs, the acoustic gun detection flock cameras, can pick up all the audio from that, and that is a very scary thing.
1: It's certainly just an added layer to this surveillance state question we've had surrounding flock cameras, etc., in recent months. So I understand, you know, this is similar to a ShotSpotter technology, but seems to be far more invasive than what a ShotSpotter actually does.
0: Yeah, and the ShotSpotters, like, they're not getting their ROI, right? Their return on interest. They're in the city of Oakland. They spent nearly $800,000 for 1 year of programming, and Chicago is spending about $9 million per year. And most of the statistics say that there's about a 90% false positive rate with all this stuff. So it doesn't work. And all it really does is let you know that, hey, there was a shooting in this area. Maybe they can figure out who it is. Maybe they can't figure out who it is, but it's just a lot of waste of money. And they're able to disguise this as a way to track people and get their information.
1: Yeah, because even we were talking with Rory O'Neill earlier on and talking about the flock cameras, and he mentioned one down there in Florida that's been a topic of conversation that just so happened to go up right across from the shooting gallery.
0: Yeah, there was, I saw that too, that right across the street from a shooting range.
1: It's at the public park, but it's right across the street from the shooting range as well, but yeah.
0: Yeah, I thought I saw one that was, like, pointed right at a shooting range parking lot. So it could be more than one. I mean, there's, 120,000 of these things around the country?
1: And that's the other problem, as I've been mentioning. I've been digging into these the last couple of 3 weeks or so, and I found numbers anywhere between 80 and 110. Rory just told us 120. The general fact that I can't drill down a hard number as to how many cameras are actually across the United States, and just add that to the list of things that's certainly scary. But speaking of things that are scary for gun owners here, Charlie. Goal, yes. Currently fighting the Morissette case, and Gregory Morissette's LTC was suspended after an altercation where police ultimately identified him as the victim in all of this. So why don't you break down this one for us?
0: Yeah, so this couple got into an argument. She hit her husband. I guess he may have shoved her. I believe a neighbor called the police, and the husband here, the victim, was the one that had a gun license, and they took his gun license from him. Now, the firearm wasn't involved in the situation. I assume that they were locked and secured. I actually am on the Gold podcast that's going to drop today. We actually talked about these two cases, which is why I wanted to bring them up. But I guess the wife doesn't have an LTC. The husband has the LTC, and the husband's the one that loses his right to have the gun because his wife, who doesn't have an LTC, and if he's doing everything lawfully, he's keeping it locked and secured so she doesn't have access to it. He's the victim of domestic violence, and he's the one that loses his license, and that's completely absurd. Now the thing is this. Imagine if this were on the other shoe. Imagine if the husband shoved the wife or attacked the wife, and the wife had a gun, and they said, you know what, we're going to take the gun away from you. That would not fly at all.
1: Yeah, in this case, as you say, the wife admitted to being the aggressor in the case, striking first. He was the one responding in self-defense. There was no gun involved at all in this case. And if lawful self-defense without a firearm can still get your LTC pulled, what message does that send to every legal gun owner in some sort of, whether it be domestic or self-defense type situation, Charlie?
0: Oh, yeah. That's scary as all get out. Like, if the police end up at your house and they find that you have guns, they can take your license and your guns. If for nothing that's gun-related, holy moly, that is some scary stuff. I actually talked to a couple of people this week, and we were talking about the flock cameras, and I said, yeah, it's really like 1984. And they're like, what's that? I'm like, it's not an album by Van Halen, okay? I said, you need to go back and watch this with the new speak and the government controlling the message. And they're like, yeah, that's what we got. I'm like, yeah, dude, 1994. Yeah, we need to make 1984 nonfiction again.
1: Yeah, unfortunately,
0: make it fiction again.
1: Yeah, I know what you're trying to say there. But getting back to this case here, I know in times that we've talked in the past where we've said when you have to use your firearm in some sort of self-defense capacity, that obviously you want to be the one to notify the police or something like that. But in a case like this, in which it's a domestic call, in which, again, you're not the aggressor, what advice can we give to gun owners so that they don't end up in the same position as Gregory Morissette?
0: I don't even know what to tell them. Like, you have to keep everything locked and secured and all that sort of stuff. But how do you say you don't get in a fight with your spouse?
1: Yeah, you know what I mean? You know? Exactly. Like, that's usually what we try to frame this segment around, is to help the listener out there to, if they ever come across some of these scenarios. But this is one that just seems to be such an overstep that we both are just left here clueless going, don't get in a fight with your wife,
0: right.
1: I guess.
0: Don't make your wife mad, right?
1: But unfortunately, not the only questionable loss of LTC we have to talk about here this morning, because we also have to talk about the Novia case, in which a homeowner hears a possible break-in and gets his shotgun, calls 911, and, well, take it from there, Charlie.
0: Yeah, so gentleman hears a noise. He's at his house. He may have had a couple of adult beverages, grabs his shotgun. The police are called. He calls the police. When the police get there, he doesn't have the gun with them. He comes out with his hands up. The police ask if he's been drinking, and he said he did have a couple drinks, but he's not intoxicated. They did the breathalyzer test and found out the results were inconclusive. So they didn't charge him criminally, but they did take his license away and take his guns. Right? So you can't even sit at your house, hear someone break in your house, have a couple of drinks while you're at home relaxing from your job, and then hear something, grab a shotgun to protect yourself, and then you are the one that ends up getting arrested. It is completely absurd. It's the bizarro world. If the guy was falling down drunk, that's one thing. If he was over the legal limit, and there's no legal limit for drinking in your house, but if he's over the air quotes, the legal limit of 0.08, mm-hmm. then maybe it could be something. But he wasn't. The results were inconclusive, taking the breathalyzer test, and they still took his gun from him. Like, this is absurd as well. This is completely bizarro world.
1: Yeah, where exactly is the line between, you know, had a drink and actually being drunk that would then justify taking someone's license after a quote-unquote defensive act inside their own home? Again, it wasn't as though this guy went out looking for trouble. Trouble came looking to him, and as a legal licensed gun owner, should be able to protect himself. So, certainly both of these cases are questionable for the reasons why both these individuals have lost their LTCs.
0: Yeah, it's getting to the point where gun owners are not safe in Massachusetts, even doing nothing.
1: Unfortunately, not, Charlie. But we are about out of time here. I know we'd like to keep you around for a couple of segments, but we got to get to Mike Armstrong here. Do we have a new Riding Shotgun with Charlie? Charlie's great podcast. You can find anywhere where podcasts are found. Get it on iHeartRadio. Get it on YouTube. What do we got, Charlie?
0: All right, so I dropped a couple shows this week. I dropped a Riding Shotgun with Joe Laporto, who is the NRA ILA State Director for Northern New England. And he's a great guy. I interviewed him down in New Jersey a few months ago. And I also dropped a Pit Stop with John Green, who's the Director of Education. And John is absolutely my gun guru. He's the first person I ever went shooting with. He's taught me everything, helped me get my license, helped me learn how to shoot, helped me become an instructor. And I absolutely love this guy. I love hanging out with him, and he's so much fun to be with, and just a complete wealth of knowledge of all stuff guns and training. Those are coming out. I'm actually working on a conference in Dallas. It's called the AMCON. It's the Alternative Mass Media Conference. I'm doing that in Dallas in conjunction with the Gun Rights Policy Conference at the end of December. So that's plans for that are working out, and I'm just trying to keep up, man. That's all I try to do.
1: Well, that's all we can ask for, Charlie. Great stuff as always. Have a great weekend, and we will talk again next Friday.
0: Sounds great, Danny. Thank you.
1: Here we go. Charlie Cook again, personalshootinginstruction.com. Check.
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12: His nomination heads to the Senate floor. She says she reviewed his qualifications and concluded his actions have further eroded the Justice Department's independence. That's politics. I'm Mark Mayfield.
1: On this Friday, welcome back. Danny Ferrantino in for Jim Polito. Back with you on Monday is Jim. But of course, it is Freestyle Friday. 855-403-9846. You pick the topic, you make the call. All you on this Friday. We go to the phone lines. Let's go head down to Barrington. Let's talk to Frank, who wants to talk a little illegal immigration. Good morning, Frank.
13: Good morning, Danny. Good to talk to you.
1: Good to have
13: Danny,
1: you.
13: I was doing a little math about the illegals.
1: Mm-hmm.
13: I took my number as 12 million across the border under Biden. I'm sure that's low, and I'm sure it's not accurate as far as I think it is low.
1: Yeah, I've seen estimates as high as 20, but 12 is probably not a bad place to start, Frank.
13: If you divide the 50 states into that 12 million, that's 240,000 illegals per state, and you know most of them came to the sanctuary states.
1: They came to the blue jurisdictions, correct, yep.
13: Exactly. The other thing, now taxing the billionaires, I did some good research on this. Meta, Mark Zuckerberg, employees, 78,865 people. In the past 5 years, he's donated $5 billion to charity. And Bill Gates employs 229,000 people. I could not find out what his donations to charity are. But people like Elizabeth Warren, who I heard, it just made me sick to on the radio.
1: Mm-hmm.
13: She has no idea what she's talking about.
1: Mm-hmm.
13: I mean, how does she keep getting elected by the people of Massachusetts every year.
1: And that's, even from a Democrat's point of view, I've often asked the question, Frank, of what exactly has she done for the state during her tenure? And let me tell you, even amongst the far left progressive in cesspools of places like Reddit, they are even starting to question Elizabeth Warren. Yes, they know that she is progressive and fighting for all of the liberal candidates, but even they have begun asking the question of what exactly is she doing for the state? And some of them are okay with the anti-Trump mantra that Elizabeth Warren has kind of become. But for the most part, there's others that are saying, well, what is she doing, let alone the aging senator? And yeah, there's question marks whether or not moving forward that's going to be the next choice for senator.
13: And Danny, did you see when SpaceX was started about, what, 2 months ago? They did their IPO?
1: The IPO, yeah. It wasn't started, but yeah, the IPO became official, yep.
13: Right, the IPO became official. Do you realize every one of the people who were working on SpaceX at that time, from the custodians, from most of the welders, they all cut stocks and they all became millionaires overnight?
1: You know, the amount of people that the Zuckerbergs, the Bezos of the world employ, and you tax them more, you turn into this socialist society that people like Elizabeth Warren wanted to become. And what incentive do they have to continue to build and to continue to employ and continue to, be the business people that they've become?
13: Exactly. Hey, you know, I'm just a blue-collar worker, and I've come up with these stats. Why can't people just put their politics aside just for a minute, look up what these billionaires contribute to this country, and maybe they change their tune a little bit. Especially when you see Mark Zuckerberg, $5 billion to charity? That's an absurd amount of money.
1: And when you actually break it down, what the billionaires and now trillionaires actually pay in taxes in comparison percentage-wise to the average folk, us working folks, it is overbearingly in the direction of them paying the vast majority of these taxes. But then, again, the Democrats are the one that want this all for all their social programs and all of their giving programs, and ultimately all that goes away without the millionaires and the billionaires and, well, now trillionaires.
13: Exactly.
1: So appreciate the call.
13: Take care, Dan. Have a great weekend.
1: You too, buddy. Thanks. Let's keep up. 855-403-9846. Let's head out to Springfield. Bob wants to talk about the abortion bill that Governor Haley signed into law this week. What do you got, Bob?
14: Okay, I just want to just say to a lot of voters out there that listen on your radio station, a good portion of our people in this state are very evil. And I'll tell you why they are evil. It's because when I saw that video of Governor Healey signing that abortion bill, and they clapped, and the woman behind him were smiling and laughing. How do you smile and laugh over a bill that kills babies, regardless of whatever you're against it or for it? It was sickening. And the people in this state that both these, did you hear in the last report that there was $120 million in general-related medical treatment costs to minors since 2019 that our U.S. hospitals billed the U.S. government? And one of our biggest culprits is Boston Children's Hospital, who billed the state $6.2 million in the last report I just read, on transgender things for kids. And the Attorney General Campbell, she should be put in jail because she's going to fight Trump. Trump's going to fine all these hospitals. He's going to take away their federal money if they keep up this transition of young kids. These young kids don't even have any idea what's going on.
1: Yeah, no, you're
14: it's
1: right.
14: It's terrible. Our country is in deep trouble, and I'll tell you why. You may think not, but I've been a veteran. I fought in U.S. Air. I was in, I was during the Vietnam War. I didn't go to Vietnam, but I saw the transition of our country. And China and Russia are not angels. They live in a corporate system. But when they look at our system, they look at us like we're not. How do you conceive what Hitler did with Dr. Mengele? We're doing worse. This country is on a bad track.
1: It certainly is, and there's certainly a lot to break down there from your call, Bob. Appreciate it. But first and foremost, yes, I remember when Democrats said no one celebrates abortion, and yet, as you say, they were up there on that stage the other day celebrating the murder of actual children. And again, this isn't the position of every Democrat, every woman, but we can clearly see once again, at least here in Massachusetts, that the activists have overtaken the the rest of the party here in Massachusetts. And on that note, just compare it to the reaction this week to President Trump's executive order on childhood vaccine recommendations. The one we talked about, that the order recommends, what, 11 vaccines instead of the prior list of 18, and ultimately doesn't ban the other vaccines. It just recommends the options of splitting the MMR into separate shots that parents can space according to their judgment. Doesn't outlaw the combined shots, and families ultimately retained the choice. And of course, the backlash was immediate, and it was called an affront to public health, and that it would put parents in a bind with all of these extra appointments, and that children would fall through the cracks. And again, just compare that to the bill that was signed here in Massachusetts this week, in which unfortunately many a children are never even going to be birthed and slipped through the theoretical crack here in Massachusetts. So you can just see the difference right there on that front when it comes to the abortion bill, as well as the executive order signed by President Trump here this week. But we only got a couple of minutes here, and I do want to get this story in, because this is one that, living here in Massachusetts, unfortunately, I can see happening. And actually, as I learned during the break here, may have already happened over there at El Luco's house. But during a recent Colorado heat wave in which temperatures hit triple digits, a University of Colorado professor tried to lower her thermostat from 79 down to 75. Yes, it wasn't as though she was trying to set it to, 60 degrees and freeze out the whole neighborhood. She was just trying to help her young daughter actually be able to get some sleep during this heat wave. And well, the smart system that she has in her house locked her out. Yes, Xcel Energy, the regional grid, was stressed, so she couldn't cool her house any further. Take a listen to this.
15: My own thermostat was 79, and I wanted to put my daughter to bed, and it had a little warning that said, "You are not allowed to lower your thermostat set point because the energy grid in your regional area is stressed." And I took a picture of it, and I posted it on social media, and I was very annoyed because I was thinking, A, I understand why this is happening, but, the average consumer is just going to see you're not allowed to control your own air conditioner in your own house without a reason other than the energy grid is stressed. And B, there needs to be, especially for sensitive communities, an easier opt-out feature. So I was able to find one, but I think there always needs to be an opt-out feature for infants, for elderly people, for people that have health conditions. It's literally not.
1: And that's the voice of Kyrie Baker, who's an assistant professor of civil and environmental engineering out at University of Colorado Boulder. And she understands power grids and also has a child. And when she tried to drop her thermostat down to 75, the message was, nope, we need to conserve energy in your community due to the ongoing stress in the regional energy grid, and you can't set it any lower. And I guess she had opted into some saver program. And ultimately, this is a program that credits customers about $40 a month in exchange for letting the utility company control temperatures and cycle air conditioning during peak heat. And typically, they turn the compressor off for 15 to 20 minute intervals on summer afternoons, which, enough just to turn the heat back up to make it work twice as hard to cool off the house again. And ultimately, as she said, you should be able to opt yourself out of this program on a hot day. But unfortunately, as you heard there, she cannot. And Colorado is not alone. Mayors in New York have urged residents, as we know, to set it to 78, despite the AC being at, 64? A couple places found within the City Hall building itself. And Luco was telling me that at his house, he recently received the same message as well.
16: That's right. I mean, it wasn't the exact same message, but it was very similar. And, they don't make it easy to opt out of either.
1: No, that's the thing. And with the Climate Scold's goals of a complete takeover, it's certainly they make it as difficult as they can. And in a state like Massachusetts, in which we know the green energy going full force, and as I say, I could see this coming even more to a state like Massachusetts, because, even yesterday, Governor Maura Healey announced the state's first statewide heat resilience officer. Yes, you, the taxpayer here in Massachusetts, now on the hook to pay Katie Schlick a $90,000 a year, as Massachusetts becomes only the second state in the country to create such a position. And her role is to lead coordination across state government to protect public health from extreme heat. And this is somebody who, if you look at her background, she went down to Yale University and really was indoctrinated with this whole climate bug during her time down there in New Haven. So exactly. The heat resilience officer is the administration administrative face of, you know, someone to manage the heat and coordinate the response and study the risk, and someone who's going to decide when you can or cannot turn down your thermostat. But as I say, welcome to Colorado.
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18: Help is on the way. I'm Lisa Lacera, Fox News. President Trump is downplaying worries about months-long deployments for U.S. warships while also acknowledging another aircraft carrier is heading to the Middle East.
19: The USS Abraham Lincoln will soon be relieved amid growing concerns from some Navy families and lawmakers about morale on the warship.
20: That ship is moving right now, or very shortly, and it's being replaced with another very similar ship.
19: The Lincoln has been at sea for 9 months, first deployed in the Pacific before sailing to the Middle East ahead of the war with Iran. Asked if he's worried about the length of deployments, President Trump told reporters,
20: No. Not nearly long enough.
19: Pentagon officials have characterized some reporting about conditions aboard the Lincoln as misrepresented.
18: Fox's Jared Halpern at the White House, while delivering a speech on New York's Long Island, the president said he won't apologize for higher gas prices.
21: You just have to remember that what we're doing is a great service for the world, not only for ourselves, for the world, and we're really doing a great job.
18: This, as Democrats say, the main concern as we head into the midterms is affordability. Luigi Mangione has pled guilty to federal stalking charges in the killing of United Healthcare CEO Brian Thompson.
22: Mangione read from a statement expressing no remorse, admitting, quote, before traveling to New York, I used a 3D printer to make part of a gun. On the morning of December 4, 2024, I shot Mr. Thompson in Manhattan and he died. I knew what I was doing was illegal.
18: Fox's Brian Yenis at Manhattan federal court. Mangione faces life in prison on the federal charges as his lawyers are now seeking to dismiss the state case against him on double jeopardy grounds. He's pled not guilty on state murder charges. A 41-year-old woman from Kentucky in custody after authorities say she vandalized the World War II memorial in Washington, D.C. using red paint. 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
18: The U.S. Army is identifying two soldiers killed when their helicopter crashed in Texas earlier this week.
33: U.S. Army officials say two soldiers killed when their Apache helicopter crashed near Fort Hood in Texas are now identified as 34-year-old Chief Warrant Officer 2 DeAndre T. Huey and 25-year-old Warrant Officer Seth L. Olmsted. Both are from Texas, and both were assigned to a company within the 1st Air Cavalry Brigade stationed at Fort Hood. The Army's investigators are still working to find a cause for the mishap. The helicopter crash caused a brush fire, which has since been contained. Eben Brown, Fox News.
18: Well, it could have been a mid-air collision. It was avoided early today when a Phoenix air traffic controller realized two American Airlines jets had the same call sign and acted quickly to keep them a safe distance apart by referring to one as American 2482 on the arrival and the other as American 2482 on the departure. The FAA and American Airlines say they will investigate. The Voting Rights Act is dealt a blow in Mississippi.
0: A federal judge temporarily denying a request to block judicial districts with majority black residents in DeSoto County from electing new county judges. U.S. District Judge Sharian Eichhoff said that it's too close to midterm elections for redistricting to take place. DeSoto County Supervisor and former GOP candidate for governor Robert Foster among those filing the lawsuit, claiming that the creation of majority black subdistricts violates the Voting Rights Act. A recent U.S. Supreme Court decision greatly restricts using race to draw legislative maps. Laura Cantor, Fox News.
18: An American missionary who was kidnapped in Niger in October has been released. SIM International, an evangelical mission organization, says Kevin Rideout will soon be back.
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8: 56, sunny for Saturday, the high around 80. Sunday, partly sunny, maybe a shower, the high temperature 75 to 80.

0: 6:30 a.m., your alarm goes off. You jolt awake and start thinking about fueling your gut? Okay, probably not. 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
13: 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How did my father become this scheming mastermind? 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
6: People frequently say to me, you know, I enjoy your newsletter, but I'd like to hear you say it into my ear. 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
1: A smaller range.
0: Right. We only have 30 minutes.
1: And in that time, we will talk about weird stories from the world of finance that somehow illuminate or say something interesting about how finance works. You know, like money stuff.
0: All the money stuff.
1: All the stuff.
0: Yeah. We will be talking about ETFs, the world of investing. That's what I like to talk about. We'll probably talk about horses and dressage a fair amount.
1: Horses and dressage will come up more here than they do in the Money Stuff newsletter. And, you know, we'll talk to people, maybe we'll have some guests on, and we'll answer some reader questions if you have any. 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
0: And I'm Katie Greifeld. 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
11: Flock is adding new security features to its surveillance system after multiple reports of police misusing the cameras. Flock CEO Garrett Langley says that while new guardrails are being put in place, the company still provides a valuable service.
12: You know, I've never met someone that doesn't want to be safer, but the question is, how do we get there? Now, I have a firm belief that there's a way we can get there responsibly. And some people disagree, and that's okay.
11: Flock uses AI to scan and collect data on license plates, which is shared by police departments across the U.S. Dozens of officers have been accused of using the system for personal use, including stalking former partners. Apple is sending out alerts about spyware that's infecting devices in over 100 nations. The company tells TechCrunch that it's seeing the type of spyware that's often made by governments. Apple says its lockdown mode can help protect most devices from attacks. And OpenAI is introducing a new AI mode called UltraFast. The company says it accelerates GPT 5.6 Sol. For now, it's only being released in preview mode to some customers. Tech Report, I'm Matt Mattinson.
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14: John Polk was my nemesis. I knew in order to live a rich and fulfilling life, one where I was equal under the law and could be happy and fulfilled, I needed to defeat the message that John Polk was peddling.
15: I'm John Polk. For years, I was the poster boy of the conversion therapy movement. The ex-gay who married an ex-lesbian and traveled the world telling my story of how I changed my sexuality from gay to straight. I wore the label of ex-gay with pride. That was all until, well, we'll get to that part.
14: He's like a car wreck, and then people can't keep their eyes off him. He evokes a reaction. He did with me.
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15: But you've never heard the real story.
14: I hated him. I hated John Polk because he was very good at what he did.
15: 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And as I look, too, at the harm I did from within it. Listen to Atonement.

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6: OpenAI has agreed to a $3.2 million settlement with the Department of Justice over allegations the company discriminated against U.S. workers in its hiring practices. Matt Mattinson has the story.
7: The DOJ says the investigation involved fewer than 10 positions, but found issues including how some jobs were advertised and how applications were accepted. Under the agreement, OpenAI will pay $1.2 million in civil penalties and $2 million to compensate workers affected by the alleged practices. The company denies the findings, but says it reached the agreement to resolve the matter and move forward with its immigration-related hiring program.
6: Anthropic inking a $10 billion deal with AI cloud startup Volta. And AI systems from Anthropic and OpenAI created fake identities in an effort to break into the site GitHub. The UK's AI Security Institute says Anthropic's Mythos and OpenAI's Sol used autonomy and deception to mask the hacks. This comes as more AI models are being caught starting their own hacks. Tech Report. I'm Mark Mayfield.
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8: President Trump in New York. I'm Deborah Valentine, Fox News. President Trump speaking on Long Island in support of Republican gubernatorial candidate Bruce Blakeman and highlighting new crime rates in New York City.
9: According to the FBI's 2025 Uniform Crime Report, violent crime was down 9.3% from the previous year. Murder and non-negligent manslaughter was down 18.1%, rape down 7.6%, and robbery down 18.5%. President Trump, who campaigned as a law and order president, touted the numbers as evidence that he is making America great again. The president made the stop at the Nassau County Police Academy along with FBI Director Kash Patel. Dozens of police officers in uniform stood behind the podium as he spoke. He told the crowd he has ended the war on police and declared a very strong war on crime.
8: That's Fox's Anita Vogel reporting. Luigi Mangione pleads guilty in a New York City courtroom for the murder of United Healthcare CEO Brian Thompson. Fox's Brian Yenis reports from New York City.
10: Luigi Mangione pleading guilty to two federal stalking charges as the 28-year-old confessed to shooting and killing United Healthcare CEO Brian Thompson. Mangione read from a statement expressing no remorse, admitting, quote, "Before traveling to New York, I used a 3D printer to make part of a gun. On the morning of December 4, 2024, I shot Mr. Thompson in Manhattan and he died. I knew what I was doing was illegal." Mangione said he emailed United Healthcare's leadership posing as a $50 billion investor, tricking them into sharing the location of its investor conference in New York City where he shot Thompson outside.
8: Mangione's sentencing plan for December. 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
16: 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Danny Ferentino in for Jim Polito on this Friday. Polito back with you on Monday. Don't you worry. He's wrapping up the trip to Iceland. Actually, back in the United States, as we're going to hear here in just a moment from Jim himself. But we got a very busy hour of radio planned for you. National correspondent Rory O'Neill will stop by in about 10 or 15 minutes from now. We'll get the latest on Luigi Mangione, expected to plead guilty in federal court today. We'll get the latest from Rory on that. Plus, one of the big controversies this summer has no doubt been the deployment of Flock cameras. Are law enforcement using them as a tool or as a bit of invasion of privacy? Well, Rory's going to take a look at Flock as a company and some of the changes they've had to make recently due to allegations of abuse. So we'll check in with Rory on that. Also, we're going to celebrate our Second Amendment freedoms on this Friday with our good friend Charlie Cook. We got a city-approved gunshot detection system that was removed just a few short months later. We got to talk about a couple of gun cases, including, an individual getting his LTC suspended after a domestic incident in which he was identified as the victim, and as well as another case where we had a LTC suspended after a 911 call over a possible break-in. So a couple interesting cases to break down with Charlie here in this hour. However, as I say, we got to check in for one final time with Jim Polito and find out, how the rest of the trip to Iceland was.
17: Good morning. We're back in the USA. And you know what? I love to travel. Kathy said this too. I love to travel. But when we got home, got into Logan, got home, we said, it's great to be back home, but not just home, but back in the United States. Again, we do. We love to travel. We love to experience other places, but there's no place like this. Yeah, no, I'm not going all Wizard of Oz. And yeah, there's no place like home. No, but there really is no place like the United States. And, you know, getting home and getting completely immersed back into what's going on. Not that I wasn't plugged in a little bit, like halfway plugged in while we were away. But getting back home and getting into it, what I've been talking about all week and talking about recently is this idea that there are nations in Europe like Norway, like Sweden, like Denmark and Iceland to a smaller extent has the same model. But people in the United States point to these countries and say, see, they're socialist. And they will be the first people to tell you they're not socialist. As a matter of fact, in Iceland, in the majority of the country, there are really two parties. One is left. Well, there's more than one party, but it's mostly left or center left. And there's center right. There is no real right in Iceland. There is a socialist party, but it's very small. And the reason I bring this all up is coming home, all I'm hearing about is the Democrat socialists. Well, actually, the Democrat socialists are now saying, we're not Democrat socialists. No. They're lying. I mean, they're hiding it because they've seen the polling. And if they continue to push that stuff, they're in trouble. So it's unfortunate for us that they've gotten a little smart this summer. But anyway, the ideas of the Democrat socialists and are that you need to heavily tax the rich. And that is exactly what is not happening in Sweden, Denmark, the Netherlands. It's just not happening. Denmark, it's not happening. And in Iceland, everybody pays tax. Like, I'm going to get a bill in the mail, and it's going to come from basically the government of Iceland, but it's going to come through the car rental agency, and it's going to be for all the miles we drove, because when we dropped off the car, the car rental company will now report the total number of miles that I drove to the government, and the government will send a bill. You get billed by the miles you drive, a tax. It's not a toll. There are no tolls on the roads. So in this country of less than 500,000 people, I mean actually closer to 400,000, they're able to provide social welfare benefits, but they don't do it at the expense of the wealthy, of the people who create jobs and create economic activity. Meanwhile, the rest of Europe does. The rest of Europe will heavily tax their wealthy, and more so than the countries like Sweden, Denmark, Netherlands, Norway, and of course Iceland. So there's the lesson for us that, yeah, if you want to have those programs, fine. But you need a very strong capitalist economy. If you ask people in those countries what their economic model is, they'll say capitalism. Although here we've got Democrat socialists running around wearing Chairman Mao outfits. That is exactly the opposite of what these countries do. They want to be able to provide rich benefits, but they know that they need a strong economy to do it. And it plays right into what Margaret Thatcher always said. The problem with socialism is when you run out of somebody else's money. They're trying to figure out a way not to run out of somebody else's money by not penalizing those who create economic activity, but by supporting them. All right. So there was all of that. And I think I did tell you yesterday, you know, unfortunately it was cloudy when for the eclipse. It's good that that wasn't the only thing we went there for, was the eclipse. But Peter, down in Florida, formerly of Western Mass, asked me a question. He said, Jim, you said in Iceland that their major portion of their economy is aluminum, production of aluminum. And he said, do they have any ore? Do they have any what is it, bauxite? Or, and I said, no, no. And I said, I'm glad you asked this question because I'll clarify for everybody. They don't have the raw materials, but their electricity is so cheap because of using geothermal power, meaning getting the hot water from the ground, using it to spin steam turbines, and making electricity cheap. That's how they do it. Yeah, you got to put up with a brutal winter and darkness for that benefit, but that's how they do it. And because their electricity is so cheap, they can economically import all those raw materials and process them and export them and still make a profit because of the they have taken out of the equation a very high energy cost. It's just like when things get manufactured in developing countries, we can't compete with their labor costs. We can't. So that it becomes economically viable to send the raw material over them over there, have them construct it or put it together, manufacture it, and then send it back. And they can still do that cheaper than us. Same thing with aluminum in Iceland. Okay. Speaking of all of this, I will be back Monday, and I did read more that in Iceland there is, yes, there is a lean toward the Palestinians. And I can't believe it. We'll get into more detail on this next week. Of course, the Irish, it's sickening. And I don't know if you saw that viral video of that Irishman and what he said about putting a bullet in the head of two Jewish people. I mean, it's very disturbing. There is a significant amount of anti-Semitism in these nations. Europe has a history of being anti-Semitic. Yeah, I know, going way back, but it's even worse now. And they are siding with the Palestinians. It's amazing. It truly is amazing and bothersome. We'll get more into that, and we're getting closer to the midterms. I know Danny and El Luco have been giving you everything you need on all this stuff, so I'm not gonna delve into it, but I am back and on top of things, and yes, I've refreshed and heard all the news about the Air Force One thing with Trump leaving. Remember when there was the threat against him in Turkey, and all of that stuff is just crap. Seriously, crap. And we're going to get back to talking about the midterms Monday. So look, don't go anywhere. You're listening to the Jim Polito Show. Thank you, Danny and El Luco. You are.
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16: Welcome back, Danny Ferrentino in for Jim Polito on this Friday. Going to talk Luigi Mangione, going to talk flock cameras, and to update us on both, we go to national correspondent Rory O'Neill. Good morning, Rory.
24: Hey there, Danny. Good morning. Happy Friday.
16: Happy Friday. We've made it, my friend. But Luigi Mangione expected to plead guilty in federal court this morning. Walk us through what he's charged with. Walk us through what a guilty plea would mean for this case versus the state charges that are still outstanding.
24: Right. So remember, Mangione is accused of shooting and killing UnitedHealthcare CEO Brian Thompson on the streets of New York back in December of 2024. He is facing federal and state charges. Today at 11 o'clock, he's in federal court where he's facing charges that include interstate stalking resulting in death. Now, that's the big, heavy charge that could get him a life prison sentence under federal guidelines. Now, when you take a plea in a federal court, it's different than a state court. We've all seen episodes of Law and Order where Jack says, all right, we'll give him 15 years for a guilty plea and blah, blah, blah. Federal courts don't work like that. You essentially throw yourself at the mercy of the judge. So we're not sure what charge he may be pleading guilty to today, but there would be a sentencing hearing. He'll get to give his sob story to the judge, and then the judge would impose a sentence. So it's a bit more open-ended than what we may be used to seeing in a state case. And then after the federal case, which, by the way, if there weren't a plea deal, would go to trial next month. In January, he's set to go on trial on New York state charges, including second-degree murder and weapons charges.
16: So what is the likely sentencing range if the plea is accepted? And what is he potentially looking at? What is the high? What is the low? What are we looking at?
24: Well, it's going to depend on what charge he's pleading guilty to. So it's tough to say. But, you know, it could be a life sentence right off the bat. You know, there is no death penalty on the table anymore with the considering the charges that he's now facing. Never faced the death penalty in the state of New York, but a judge threw out some earlier federal charges, so that took the death penalty off the table. But, you know, you're in the 25 to life range, likely, on these charges. And then New York's double jeopardy laws are a bit different. They're a bit more strict. So because he's been charged with interstate stalking resulting in death, again, that's what he's charged with. Don't know what he's going to plead to. But because he's got that charge, that's very similar to murder, too. And you're like, well, wait, can you be is that double jeopardy that could be an issue.
0: If there is still the possibility that he does get a life sentence without the chance of parole, is this plea deal just to avoid a trial in a circus that would be a trial? Or is there some hope here that the judge basically takes pity on a Luigi Mangione and gives him less than a life sentence?
24: I think it's a she, by the way. But, I think that is, it could be either way, right? Maybe the Mangione family doesn't want to go bankrupt defending these kinds of things. I don't know which way it's going to go, or the reasoning for it. Just to get through it, I would suspect as well that what you could have is, all right, the federal judge says, all right, 25 years. And then if there's a state conviction, they say, okay, 25 years after you finish your federal sentence. And then Pennsylvania's got some charges that they could bring. So you can really stack up these charges and convictions to make sure he doesn't get out.
0: There's still a good chance he never does see the light of day ever again. Okay, we'll keep an eye on that today and update that next week. But switching gears here, Rory, flock cameras have certainly been one of the biggest controversies this summer. Explain what they are to anyone that still doesn't know and what data they collect when a car does drive past.
24: Right. So the flock cameras, if you've seen them all over town, right, it's just that small little pole. It's got the camera on top. You probably the solar panel on top of it is probably more noticeable. Not as big as a stoplight or something, much smaller than that. But they'll tuck them everywhere. And there are now more than 120,000 flock security cameras or flock safety cameras all over across the country. 120,000 cameras, 49 states, 6,000 different law enforcement agencies. The question of what's happening with all that data. More and more cases of police officers using it to stalk someone, to look up an ex-girlfriend, to find out if their partner is cheating on them, that kind of stuff. And those, there are prosecutions, and that's how it's supposed to work. But it does. They are raising more questions about the Big Brother state. When you look at being monitored all the time, getting your license plate, getting the car, the color, how many dings and scrapes are on the car, who's in the car, how many people, what are their race, what's their gender, all that can be collected by these cameras.
0: Yeah, now I've been keeping an eye on this case, Rory, and I found numbers between 80 and 110,000. You're now saying 120,000. As I've been saying, the scary part is we can't even get a clear number of exactly how many cameras are out there. However, following all these controversies surrounding all of these questions, the Flock CEO did announce some changes this week, didn't he?
24: Right. They did. So it's going to be much easier. One, it's going to be a lot easier for them to find the cops who are abusing this data. It's going to put a digital footprint as to who's been accessing some of this information. Two, they're also going to reduce the amount of time they store this information from 30 days down to 7 days. But then who's Flock Safety? What's that company doing? What are they doing with all that data? Here's a red flag that caught my eye. I think it's in North Florida. There is a flock camera that's set up outside a public park in a North Florida county. Mm-hmm. Now, that park is a recreation center. All kinds of things happen. Yes, it's a traditional park, but there's also a shooting range at that park, a public shooting range. So now, is the flock camera gathering evidence on everyone with a gun and what kind of car they drive and what their license plate is and how many people and who they hang out with? And then you add that with the cell phone data, like you could be getting a pretty detailed inventory of people, and maybe not all that information should be public like that, or accessed by the public authorities.
0: Yeah, we talked about the thing yesterday that now all of a sudden can track cell phones, so they don't even need to necessarily track cars. It's new technology to where you can be in different cars and they're still going to know it's you. So from where I sit, Rory, certainly starting to look a bit like a surveillance state. As always, my friend, though, great stuff. Enjoy your weekend, and Jim's back on Monday, so it's been fun this week.
24: All right, thanks, Danny. We'll talk to you soon.
0: There
24: Take
0: you
24: care.
0: National correspondent Rory O'Neill there. All of the latest when it comes to Luigi Mangione as well.
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0: Friday morning, and we're going to bring a bit of my show to Jim's show. We're going to celebrate our Second Amendment freedoms, and we like to do so with our good friend, Charlie Cook. You can find at personalshootinginstruction.com. Charlie's been teaching firearms since 2007. Reach out to him for all of your training needs and questions. Charlie, good morning, my friend.
1: Hey, it is great to be on, and I hope you enjoyed your week last week.
0: I certainly did enjoy a great week off, so happy to be back, and actually happy to be back here in the mornings with all of the old listeners. But we only got a limited amount of time here. We're going to jump right in, Charlie, and actually following up on a conversation that we were just having with Rory O'Neill when it comes to flock cameras. Well, last week, the city of Roanoke, Virginia, decided to end its, brief experiment with Flock's gunshot detectors after, 41 of the 75 approved devices had been installed. Turns out 30 of them in the wrong location. Well, Charlie, from a gun owner and trainer's perspective, what are these systems supposed to do, and what exactly was this system doing?
1: So what they're supposed to do, of course, is keep track of where gunshots are being fired. And it's allegedly supposed to help police solve crimes and catch people committing crimes and people shooting in places that aren't shooting ranges.

0: that they're the things that scares me is it can pick up regular human conversations, conversations that are held at normal tones within 30 to 45 feet of the sensor. So they can eavesdrop on people as well as pick up all the shot detections. And that is super, super scary. You could be just hanging out in the street, walking on the street, having a private conversation, you know, getting all of your life's issues out, and the ShotSpotter and these AGDs, the acoustic gun detection flock cameras, can pick up all the audio from that, and that is a very scary thing.
1: It's certainly just an added layer to this surveillance state question we've had surrounding flock cameras, etc., in recent months. So I understand, you know, this is similar to a ShotSpotter technology, but seems to be far more invasive than what a ShotSpotter actually does.
0: Yeah, and the ShotSpotters, like, they're not getting their ROI, right? Their return on interest. They're in the city of Oakland. They spent nearly $800,000 for 1 year of programming, and Chicago is spending about $9 million per year. And the most of the statistics say that there's about a 90% false positive rate with all this stuff. So it's just, it doesn't work. And all it really does is let you know that, hey, there was a shooting in this area. Maybe they can figure out who it is. Maybe they can't figure out who it is, but it's just a lot of waste of money. And they're able to, they're able to disguise this as a way to track people and get their information.
1: Yeah, because even we were talking with Rory O'Neill earlier on and talking about the flock cameras, and he mentioned one down there in Florida that's been a topic of conversation that just so happened to go up right across from the shooting gallery.
0: Yeah, there was, I saw that too, that right across the street from a shooting range.
1: It's at the public park, but it's right across the street from the shooting range as well, but yeah.
0: Yeah, I thought I saw one that was, like, pointed right at a shooting range parking lot. So it could be more than one. I mean, there's, what, 120,000 of these things around the country?
1: And that's the other problem, as I've been mentioning. I've been digging into these the last couple of 3 weeks or so, and I found numbers anywhere between 80 and 110. Rory just told us 120. The general fact that I can't drill down a hard number as to how many cameras are actually across the United States, just add that to the list of things that's certainly scary. But speaking of things that are scary for gun owners here, Charlie. Gold, yes. Currently fighting the Morissette case, and Gregory Morissette's LTC was suspended after an altercation where police ultimately identified him as the victim in all of this. So why don't you break down this one for us?
0: Yeah, so this couple got into an argument. She hit her husband. I guess he may have shoved her. I believe a neighbor called the police, and the husband here, the victim, was the one that had a gun license, and they took his gun license from him. Now, the firearm wasn't involved in the situation. I assume that they were locked and secured. I actually am on the Gold podcast that's going to drop today. We actually talked about these two cases, which is why I wanted to bring them up. But I guess the wife doesn't have an LTC. The husband has the LTC, and the husband's the one that loses his right to have the gun because his wife doesn't have an LTC, and if he's doing everything lawfully, he's keeping it locked and secured so she doesn't have access to it. He's the victim of domestic violence, and he's the one that loses his license, and that's completely absurd. Now the thing is this. Imagine if this were on the other shoe. Imagine if the husband shoved the wife or, attacked the wife, and the wife had a gun, and they said, you know what, we're going to take the gun away from you. That would not fly at all.
1: Yeah, in this case, as you say, the wife admitted to being the aggressor in the case, striking first. He was the one responding in self-defense. There was no gun involved at all in this case. And if lawful self-defense without a firearm can still get your LTC pulled, what message does that send to every legal gun owner in some sort of, whether it be domestic or self-defense type situation, Charlie?
0: Oh, yeah. That's scary as all get out. Like, if the police end up at your house and they find that you have guns, they can take your license and your guns. If for nothing that's gun-related, holy moly. That is That is some scary stuff. I actually talked to a couple of people this week, and we were talking about the Plot cameras. And I said, yeah, it's really like 1984. And they're like, what's that? I'm like, it's not an album by Van Halen, okay? I said, you need to go back and watch this with

0: the newspeak and the government controlling the message. And they're like, yeah, that's what we got. I'm like, yeah, dude, 1994. We need to make 1984 nonfiction again.
1: Yeah, unfortunately,
0: so. Sorry, make it fiction again.
1: Yeah, I know what you're trying to say there. But getting back to this case here, I know in times that we've talked in the past where we've said when you have to use your firearm in some sort of self-defense capacity, that obviously you want to be the one to notify the police or something like that. But in a case like this, in which it's a domestic call, in which, again, you're not the aggressor, what advice can we give to gun owners so that they don't end up in the same position as Gregory Morissette?
0: I don't even know what to tell them. Like, you have to keep everything locked and secured and all that sort of stuff. But how do you say you don't get in a fight with your spouse?
1: Yeah, you know what I mean? You know? Exactly. Like, that's usually what we try to frame this segment around, is to help the listener out there to, if they ever come across some of these scenarios. But this is one that just seems to be such an overstep that we both are just left here clueless going, don't get in a fight with your wife,
0: right.
1: I guess.
0: Don't make your wife mad, right?
1: But unfortunately, not the only questionable loss of LTC we have to talk about here this morning, because we also have to talk about the Novia case, in which a homeowner hears a possible break-in and gets his shotgun, calls 911, and, well, take it from there, Charlie.
0: Yeah, so gentleman hears a noise. He's at his house. He may have had a couple of adult beverages, grabs his shotgun. The police are called. He calls the police. When the police get there, he doesn't have the gun with them. He comes out with his hands up. The police ask if he's been drinking, and he said he did have a couple drinks, but he's not intoxicated. They did the breathalyzer test and found out the results were inconclusive. So they didn't charge him criminally, but they did take his license away and take his guns. Right? So you can't even sit at your house, hear someone break into your house, have a couple of drinks while you're at home relaxing from your job, and then hear something, grab a shotgun to protect yourself, and then you are the one that ends up getting arrested. It is completely absurd. It's the bizarre world. If the guy was falling down drunk, that's one thing. If he was over the legal limit, and there's no legal limit for drinking in your house, but if he's over the air quotes, the legal limit of 0.08, mm-hmm. then maybe it could be something. But he wasn't. The results were inconclusive, taking the breathalyzer test, and they still took his gun from him. Like, this is absurd as well. This is completely bizarre world.
1: Yeah, where exactly is the line between, had a drink and actually being drunk that would then justify taking someone's license after a quote-unquote defensive act inside their own home? Again, it wasn't as though this guy went out looking for trouble. Trouble came looking to him, and as a legal licensed gun owner, should be able to protect himself. So, certainly both of these cases are questionable for the reasons why both these individuals have lost their LTCs.
0: Yeah, it's getting to the point where gun owners are not safe in Massachusetts, even doing nothing.
1: Unfortunately, not, Charlie. But we are about out of time here. I know we'd like to keep you around for a couple of segments, but we got to get to Mike Armstrong here. Do we have a new Riding Shotgun with Charlie? Charlie's great podcast. You can find anywhere where podcasts are found. Get it on iHeartRadio. Get it on YouTube. What do we got, Charlie?
0: All right, so I dropped a couple shows this week. I dropped a Riding Shotgun with Joe Laporto, who is the NRA ILA State Director for Northern New England. And he's a great guy. I interviewed him down in New Jersey a few months ago. And I also dropped a Pit Stop with John Green, who's the Director of Education. And John is absolutely my gun guru. He's the first person I ever went shooting with. He's taught me everything, helped me get my license, helped me learn how to shoot, helped me become an instructor. And I absolutely love this guy. I love hanging out with him, and he's so much fun to be with, and just a complete wealth of knowledge of all stuff guns and training. Those are coming out. I'm actually working on a conference in Dallas. It's called the AMCON. It's the Alternative Mass Media Conference. I'm doing that in Dallas in conjunction with the Gun Rights Policy Conference at the end of December. So that's plans for that are working out, and I'm just trying to keep up, man. That's all I try to do.
1: Well, that's all we can ask for, Charlie. Great stuff as always. Have a great weekend, and we will talk again next Friday.
0: Sounds great, Danny. Thank you.
1: Here we go. Charlie Cook again, personalshootinginstruction.com.
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11: President Trump is going to the U.S. Supreme Court to try to keep his White House ballroom project on track. Jennifer Kuiper has more.
12: His administration filed an emergency request Friday asking for a stay of the injunction issued by a lower court. Rulings from lower courts have said the president needs Congress's approval for the project before starting it. Trump has argued the ballroom project is a matter of national security and has cited threats on his life. Last week, an appeals court ordered construction to be stopped until approval was given, but gave the administration 2 weeks to appeal. I'm Jennifer Kuiper.
11: Luigi Mangione has admitted to the 2024 killing of UnitedHealthcare CEO Brian Thompson. He entered his guilty plea to federal stalking charges in New York Friday morning. He faces life behind bars and will be sentenced December 18th. Speaking in court, Mangione said he traveled to New York with the intent of killing Thompson and knew what he was doing. Mangione entered his guilty plea without a plea deal with the federal government in place. That's politics. I'm Brad Siegel.
13: 14 degrees. California remains mostly dry with sunshine and inland highs well into the 90s and low 100s. That's your national forecast. I'm Tammy Trujillo.
1: Welcome back, Danny Ferrantino in for Jim Polito. Back with you on Monday is Jim. But of course, it is Freestyle Friday. 855-403-9846. You pick the topic, you make the call, all you on this Friday. We go to the phone lines. Let's go head down to Barrington. Let's talk to Frank, who wants to talk a little illegal immigration. Good morning, Frank.
14: Good morning, Danny. Good to talk to you.
1: Good to have
14: Danny,
1: you.
14: I was doing a little math about the illegals.
1: Mm-hmm.
14: I took my number as 12 million across the border under Biden. I'm sure that's low, and I'm sure it's not accurate as far as I think it is low.
1: Yeah, I've seen estimates as high as 20, but 12 is probably not a bad place to start, Frank.
14: If you divide the 50 states into that 12 million, that's 240,000 illegals per state, and you know most of them came to the sanctuary states.
1: They came to the blue jurisdictions, correct, yep.
14: Exactly. The other thing, now taxing the billionaires, I did some good research on this. Meta, Mark Zuckerberg, employees, 78,865 people. In the past 5 years, he's donated $5 billion to charity. And Bill Gates employs 229,000 people. I could not find out what his donations to charity are. But people like Elizabeth Warren, who I heard, it just made me sick to on the radio.
1: Mm-hmm.
14: She has no idea what she's talking about. Mm-hmm. I mean, how does she keep getting elected by the people of Massachusetts every year?
1: And that's, even from a Democrat's point of view, I've often asked the question, Frank, of what exactly has she done for the state during her tenure? And let me tell you, even amongst the far left progressive in cesspools of places like Reddit, they are even starting to question Elizabeth Warren. Yes, they know that she is progressive and fighting for all of the liberal candidates, but even they have begun asking the question of what exactly is she doing for the state? And some of them are okay with the anti-Trump mantra that Elizabeth Warren has kind of become. But for the most part, there's others that are saying, well, what is she doing, let alone the aging senator? And there's question marks whether or not moving forward that's going to be the next choice for senator.
14: And Danny, did you see when SpaceX was started about, 2 months ago? They did their IPO?
1: The IPO, it wasn't started, but the IPO became official, yep.
14: Right, the IPO became official. Do you realize every one of the people who were working on SpaceX at that time, from the custodians, from the welders, they all got stocks and they all became millionaires overnight?
1: You know, the amount of people that the Zuckerbergs, the Bezos of the world employ, and you tax them more, you turn into this socialist society that people like Elizabeth Warren wanted to become. And what incentive do they have to continue to build and to continue to employ and continue to, be the business people that they've become?
14: Exactly. And, I'm just a blue-collar worker, and I've come up with these stats. Why can't people just put their politics aside just for a minute, look up what these billionaires contribute to this country, and maybe they change their tune a little bit. Especially when you see Mark Zuckerberg, $5 billion to charity? That's an absurd amount of money.
1: And when you actually break it down, what the billionaires and now trillionaires actually pay in taxes in comparison percentage-wise to the average folk, us working folks, it is overbearingly in the direction of them paying the vast majority of these taxes. But then, again, the Democrats are the one that want this all for all their social programs and all of their giving programs, and ultimately all that goes away without the millionaires and the billionaires and, well, now trillionaires.
14: Exactly.
1: So appreciate the call.
14: Take care, Dan. Have a great weekend.
1: You too, buddy. Thanks. Let's keep up. 855-403-9846. Let's head out to Springfield. Bob wants to talk about the abortion bill that Governor Haley signed into law this week. What do you got, Bob?
15: Okay, I just want to just say to a lot of voters out there that listen on your radio station, a good portion of our people in this state are very evil. And I'll tell you why they are evil. It's because when I saw that video of Governor Healey signing that abortion bill, and they clapped, and the woman behind him were smiling and laughing. How do you smile and laugh over a bill that kills babies, regardless of whatever you're against it or for it? It was sickening. And the people in the state that both these, did you hear in the last report that there was $120 million in gender-related medical treatment costs to minors since 2019 that our U.S. hospitals billed the U.S. government? And one of our biggest culprits is Boston Children's Hospital, who billed the state $6.2 million in the last report I just read, on transgender things for kids. And the Attorney General Campbell, she should be put in jail because she's going to fight Trump. Trump's going to fine all these hospitals. He's going to take away their federal money if they keep up this transition of young kids. These young kids don't even have any idea what's going on.
1: Yeah, no, you're
15: it's
1: right.
15: Terrible. Our country is in deep trouble, and I'll tell you why. You may think not, but I've been a veteran. I fought in U.S. Air. I was in, I was during the Vietnam War. I didn't go to Vietnam, but I saw the transition of our country. And China and Russia are not angels. They live in a corporate system. But when they look at our system, they look at us like we're not. How do you conceive what Hitler did with Dr. Mengele? We're doing worse. This country is on a bad track.
1: It certainly is, and there's certainly a lot to break down there from your call, Bob. Appreciate it. But first and foremost, yes, I remember when Democrats said no one celebrates abortion, and yet, as you say, they were up there on that stage the other day celebrating the murder of actual children. And again, this isn't the position of every Democrat, every woman, but we can clearly see once again, at least here in Massachusetts, that the activists have overtaken the rest of the party here in Massachusetts. And on that note, just compare it to the reaction this week to President Trump's executive order on childhood vaccine recommendations. The one we talked about, that the order recommends, what, 11 vaccines instead of the prior list of 18, and ultimately doesn't ban the other vaccines. It just recommends the options of splitting the MMR into separate shots that parents can space according to their judgment. Doesn't outlaw the combined shots, and families ultimately retained the choice. And of course, the backlash was immediate, and it was called an affront to public health, and that it would put parents in a bind with all of these extra appointments, and that children would fall through the cracks. And again, just compare that to the bill that was signed here in Massachusetts this week, in which unfortunately many children are never even going to be birthed and slipped through the theoretical crack here in Massachusetts. So you can just see the difference right there on that front when it comes to the abortion bill, as well as the executive order signed by President Trump here this week. But we only got a couple of minutes here, and I do want to get this story in, because this is one that, living here in Massachusetts, unfortunately, I can see happening. And actually, as I learned during the break here, may have already happened over there at El Luco's house. But during a recent Colorado heat wave in which temperatures hit triple digits, a University of Colorado professor tried to lower her thermostat from 79 down to 75. Yes, it wasn't as though she was trying to set it to, 60 degrees and freeze out the whole neighborhood. She was just trying to help her young daughter actually be able to get some sleep during this heat wave. And well, the smart system that she has in her house locked her out. Yes, Xcel Energy, the regional grid, was stressed, so she couldn't cool her house any further. Take a listen to this.
16: My own thermostat was 79, and I wanted to put my daughter to bed, and it had a little warning that said, "You are not allowed to lower your thermostat set point because the energy grid in your regional area is stressed." And I took a picture of it and I posted it on social media, and I was very annoyed because I was thinking, A, I understand why this is happening, but the average consumer is just going to see you're not allowed to control your own air conditioner in your own house without a reason other than the energy grid is stressed. And B, there needs to be, especially for sensitive communities, an easier opt-out feature. So I was able to find one, but I think there always needs to be an opt-out feature for infants, for elderly people, for people that have health conditions. It's literally not.
1: And that's the voice of Kyrie Baker, who's an assistant professor of civil and environmental engineering out at University of Colorado Boulder. And she understands power grids and also has a child. And when she tried to drop her thermostat down to 75, the message was, nope, we need to conserve energy in your community due to the ongoing stress in the regional energy grid, and you can't set it any lower. And I guess she had opted into some saver program, and ultimately this is a program that credits customers about $40 a month in exchange for letting the utility company control temperatures and cycle air conditioning during peak heat. And typically they turn the compressor off for 15 to 20 minute intervals on summer afternoons, which, enough just to turn the heat back up to make it work twice as hard to cool off the house again. And ultimately, as she said, you should be able to opt yourself out of this program on a hot day. But unfortunately, as you heard there, she cannot. And Colorado is not alone. Mayors in New York have urged residents, as we know, to set it to 78, despite the AC being at, 64, a couple places found within the City Hall building itself. And Luco was telling me that at his house, he recently received the same message as well.
17: That's right. I mean, it wasn't the exact same message, but it was very similar. And, they don't make it easy to opt out of either.
1: No, that's the thing. And with the climate scold's goals of a complete takeover, it's certainly they make it as difficult as they can. And in a state like Massachusetts, in which we know the green energy going full force, and as I say, I could see this coming even more to a state like Massachusetts, because, even yesterday, Governor Maura Healey announced the state's first statewide heat resilience officer. Yes, you, the taxpayer here in Massachusetts, now on the hook to pay Katie Schlick a $90,000 $1,000 a year as Massachusetts becomes only the second state in the country to create such a position. And her role is to lead coordination across state government to protect public health from extreme heat. And this is somebody who, if you look at her background, she went down to Yale University and really was indoctrinated with this whole climate bug during her time down there in New Haven. So exactly. The heat resilience officer is the administrative face of, you know, someone to manage the heat and coordinate the response and study the risk, and someone who's going to decide when you can or cannot turn down your thermostat. But as I say, welcome to
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19: Crime falls. I'm Deborah Valentine, Fox News. President Trump speaking on Long Island in support of Republican gubernatorial candidate Bruce Blakeman and highlighting new crime rates in New York City.
20: According to the FBI's 2025 Uniform Crime Report, violent crime was down 9.3% from the previous year. Murder and non-negligent manslaughter was down 18.1%, rape down 7.6%, and robbery down 18.5%. President Trump, who campaigned as a law and order president, touted the numbers as evidence that he is making America great again. The president made the stop at the Nassau County Police Academy along with FBI Director Kash Patel. Dozens of police officers in uniform stood behind the podium as he spoke. He told the crowd he has ended the war on police and declared a very strong war on crime.
19: Fox's Anita Vogel reporting. Luigi Mangione pleads guilty in a New York City court for the murder of United Healthcare CEO Brian Thompson. Fox's Brian Yannis reports from New York.
21: Luigi Mangione pleading guilty to two federal stalking charges as a 28-year-old confessed to shooting and killing United Healthcare CEO Brian Thompson. Mangione read from a statement expressing no remorse, admitting, quote, before traveling to New York, I used a 3D printer to make part of a gun. On the morning of December 4, 2024, I shot Mr. Thompson in Manhattan and he died. I knew what I was doing was illegal. Mangione said he emailed United Healthcare's leadership posing as a $50 billion investor, tricking them into sharing the location of its investor conference in New York City where he shot Thompson outside.
19: Mangione's legal team is trying to have state charges against their client dismissed. 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
22: Good morning. It's 6:02 and currently 59 degrees at WTAG. I'm Dave Russell. City Manager Eric Batista responded Friday in a formal statement to recent criticism of his announcement of the closing of the Department of Justice investigation into the Worcester Police Department. Acknowledging that some people have been hurt, the manager also said he did not suggest that the allegations were unfounded. He said in the statement, the closure of of the DOJ investigation is not vindication, but it does reflect our progress and should be recognized. He concluded that the city needs to follow through on corrective action and will bring the matter to the city council for discussion at Tuesday's meeting. Two people attacked by a fox in the Granite Street neighborhood are recovering. A six-year-old girl was bitten on Wednesday night in a yard. Thursday morning, a woman was attacked, also in that neighborhood. Police said the fox was put down and will be tested for rabies. Both victims are getting shots as a precaution. The 2026 Italian Festival returns to Our Lady of Mount Carmel and Our Lady of Loreto Parish on Massasoit Road this weekend. A Worcester tradition, it will include food, entertainment, Italian culture, and more. Kicked off on Friday, hours today are from noon to 10, Sunday from noon to 6. 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In WTAG Sports, Red Sox continue to struggle. An 8-4 loss last night to Pittsburgh. Meanwhile,
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0: Good morning and welcome to the WTAG Saturday Morning News. I'm Dave Russell. As always, nice to have you along as we move through July, middle of the month. It's August 15th today. And boy, you can tell by the weather, it's getting just a little bit more in that fall direction. Yeah, it's cool out there this morning, 59 degrees, at least relatively cool. And well, that's the way it is. A Worcester tradition, as I mentioned during the news, a Worcester tradition is coming back this weekend, and it's underway at Our Lady of Mount Carmel and Our Lady of Loretto Parish on Massasoit Road here in Worcester. Now, I know a lot of you are of Italian descent, and even if you're not, this is a festival that everybody really enjoys. And it's on today from noon to 10 p.m. and tomorrow from noon to 6 p.m., as we told you. A couple of things are going on. This afternoon from La Soirée Dance Troupe, they'll have performance of dance styles from Italy's many regions. It includes the Southern Italian Tarantella. The other is a display of another Italian export, which is horsepower. That's right, they'll be showcasing Ducati motorcycles, and Ferrari will also have five cars on display there. Boy, I took a trip to the Lars Anderson Museum. It's in Brookline, I believe, a few weeks ago, and they had a lot of Italian sports cars there, and certainly if you are into cars, you'll enjoy looking at those exhibits. And of course, Good Eats, always a highlight of the Italian festival. People love stuff like fried dough, sausage and peppers, Italian cookies, and much, much more. And, some of the old traditional Italian foods as well. And this year, they also have a valet parking service and a shuttle bus that will bring festival goers from the church to the nearby Price Chopper parking lot on Sunderland Road. And Sunday morning, they will have what is a traditional part of the festival. Parishioners will carry statues of Our Lady of Mount Carmel and Our Lady of Loretto out of the church building after Sunday Mass and place them in the tent in the kind of celebratory procession often seen during Catholic feast days in Italy. So, it's all together. That's right. Today from noon to 6, today from noon to 10, and tomorrow, August 16th, Sunday, from noon to 6 p.m. Hope you can participate. Hope you will enjoy it. And admission, only $2. I think that's a pretty good deal. Well, let's see. Ooh, yes. It's 6:09 in the morning, and that means you're up early. I hope you've gone to bed. Maybe you're just getting home from work, but whatever it is, if you're up, I think all of us know that the health benefits of a good night's sleep are well established. And it doesn't mean because you're up at 6 o'clock you haven't gotten a good night's sleep. But then again, maybe you haven't. Anyway, work-related sleep disruption is a growing problem for many Americans, they say. Executive coach Neil Shore says the problem very common, unfortunately, very unhealthy as well. According to a survey from the American Academy of Sleep Medicine, nearly three-fourths of Americans report experiencing disrupted sleep due to work stresses. Shore calls these work-related sleep disruptions swirling. You know how you feel when you get tired, right? You feel like everything is swirling. I guess that's why they call that. Those are the times when you obsess about the problems and what you should have done at the time. He has a new book out, 25th Hour, and Shore discusses how to head off the swirls by managing ourselves and our emotional reactions to work situations in real time. That is, of course, making sure that we deal with them as they come up. And coincidentally, Another story, a health expert is offering advice on how to manage stress. Sandra Darling, a preventative medicine physician at the Cleveland Clinic, says chronic stress can impact memory, make it harder to concentrate, and contribute to brain fog. Can also help age your brain. You don't need any help with that. certainly, that is something that we all think about, right? In order to manage it, she recommends regular exercise, healthy diet, and a consistent sleep schedule. Now, you've heard all those things before, but just another indicator of some of the things that can cause stresses and some of the ways that by releasing that stress, or dealing with that stress, I guess is a better way to say it. You can make time for the activities you enjoy and practice meditation. Those are some of the ways that she suggests to get away from the stresses. Okay, now, coincidentally, once again, this is National Relaxation Day. Ah, yes. Time to get rid of the stress, right? Oh, absolutely. Taking time to recuperate and rejuvenate our tired minds and bodies may help us to prevent many things that can happen, many health risks. The founder of this day suggested too much work, and those work stresses pop up again, too much work can make us sick, run down, tired. And that's just wrong. Well, it sure doesn't feel good, does it? But it has been proven that stress can be harmful to your health, as we've just discussed, both mentally and physically. Most doctors will agree that finding ways to relax, finding ways to reduce stress, will improve overall health. So the question is, and have you given it a lot of thought or any thought, what's your favorite relaxation activity, or what makes you relax? What makes you feel that you can deal a little better with the stresses in your life? We all have different answers. Time to find it on this National Day of Relaxation. Also, it's National Homesteaders Day, which honors the dedicated individuals, families, and communities intentionally reclaiming practical life skills, producing products from home, and strengthening stronger local communities. You know, just like we think about our forefathers who were homesteaders as they moved from east to west through our country, became the pioneers and homesteaders. And today, many younger generations also rediscovering the value of baking from scratch, woodworking, sewing, gardening, raising animals, small-scale entrepreneurship, and it's a good thing to bring back. And for food, well, we've already talked about the Italian festival, but this is also National Lemon Meringue Day. That lemon meringue pie, I think you probably enjoy it. Maybe that's a way to reduce your stress just a little bit on this Saturday.
1: The forecast from the Al's Oil of Shrewsbury Weather Center.
2: Mostly sunny today, the high temperature around 82, then clear and cool overnight, the low of 56. Partly sunny for Sunday, the high temperature in the upper 70s, and then looking ahead to Monday, partly sunny showers in the upper 70s.
0: And right now we're looking at 59 degrees under mostly clear skies on this Saturday morning. Well, it is August 15th. We'll look at the day in history. It was on this date in 1635. The first recorded hurricane hit Plymouth Colony. That's probably not too surprising to those of us who have lived here over the years. 1899 in Detroit, Michigan, Henry Ford resigned his position as chief engineer at the Edison Illuminating Company's main plant, the electricity, right, in order to concentrate on automobile production. 1911, Procter & Gamble Company introduced Crisco shortening. And it was in 1914, 112 years ago today, that the Panama Canal opened for traffic. Looking back, to 1939, MGM's The Wizard of Oz opened at Grauman's Chinese Theater in Hollywood. And of course, it has been replicated many times and watched by many, many people. Yep, 1939, The Wizard of Oz. 1948, another entertainment milestone. CBS Television presented the first nightly news broadcast. Some may remember Douglas Edwards was the anchorman. 1969, the Woodstock Music and Arts Fair opened in upstate New York. It was in Bethel, New York. Early estimates of attendance increased from 50,000 to around 200,000. By the time the gates opened on that August 15th, more than 400,000 people were clamoring to get in. And pretty much we know the rest of the story. It was a wild, wild time. 1971, August 15th, former President Richard Nixon announced a 90-day freeze on wages, prices, and rents to fight inflation. 1995, oh yeah. I can see you out there doing it now. Macarena, that's right, Macarena by Los Del Rio was released in the U.S., and everybody was doing their version of the Macarena. It was on this date in 1998 that the Apple launched the first iMac computer. Maybe you had one. 2019, just 7 years ago, Disney became the first studio to have five films earn over $1 billion each in 1 year, with Toy Story 4, Avengers Endgame, Captain Marvel, Aladdin, and The Lion King. 2021, 5 years ago, just 2 weeks before U.S. troops were set to officially withdraw from Afghanistan, Taliban leaders entered the capital city of Kabul and swept back into power with little resistance. The Afghan government collapsed, the country's president fled, and many desperate Afghan civilians were left behind. And, of course, some Americans left behind as well as our Afghan supporters, whom we had promise to protect. We remember those pictures of people on the tarmac clamoring to get on a plane, literally clinging to the plane as it went down the runway. In 2024, 2 years ago today, the death toll in Gaza from the Israel-Gaza war reached at least 40,000. And 1 year old, 1 year old, no, one, well, this news is 1 year old. 1 year ago today, August 15th of 2025, two stories. Russian President Vladimir Putin met with a Western head of state, of course, President Donald Trump. It was the first time that the two had met since the country's 2022 invasion of Ukraine. It was at Joint Base Elmendorf Richardson in Anchorage, Alaska, and the meeting was to discuss the framework for a peace process, which was adjourned earlier than anticipated. No agreements announced, and as we know, they still are not in place. And also last year, August 15th of 2025, the first ever World Humanoid Robot Games began in Beijing, with over 500 androids from 16 countries competing in various events such as football, martial arts, and dance. Why don't we leave that to the humans, huh? And that's the day in history here on WTAG 619. And we'll move right to our birthdays. Actress Pat Priest is 90 years old. She starred as Marilyn Munster on The Munsters. And let's see, Congresswoman Maxine Waters. Now, there's a familiar name. 88 years old today. She continues to represent California in Congress and is a member of the Congressional Black Caucus. Former Supreme Court Justice Stephen Breyer turns 88 as well today. He was nominated by President Bill Clinton and served from 1994 until 2022. Jim Webb turns 80 today. He's a singer and songwriter. He wrote such remarkable songs as MacArthur Park and Up, Up and Away. And Britain's Princess Anne is celebrating her 76th birthday today. Musician Tommy Aldridge is 76, played drums for a number of rock acts. Ozzy Osbourne, Pat Travers, and Whitesnake are among them. And let's see, actor Zeljko Ivanek is 69 years old today. Courage Under Fire, Hannibal, The Bourne Legacy, Madam Secretary, and The Walking Dead, Dead City. Actor David Zayas, 64. He was in roles such as Angel Batista on the Showtime series Dexter and on Enrique Morales on the HBO prison drama series Oz. Actor Peter Herman, 59, he played Trevor Langan in Law & Order Special Victims Unit, Jack Boyle in Blue Bloods. And more in the field of acting, celebrating a birthday today is Emmy Award-winning actress Deborah Messing. She's 58 years old. She played Grace in Will and Grace, also in NYPD and several movies. Senator John Fetterman, another familiar name, Democrat from Pennsylvania, turns 57 on this Saturday. Actor Anthony Anderson is 56. Films like Transformers, The Departed. He also starred on the TV series Blackish, Law & Order, and The Shield. And this is a name you will easily recognize. Award-winning actor Ben Affleck turns 54 years old. His film Argo won the Oscar for Best Picture, also won an Oscar for his screenplay Good Will Hunting, and directed the film Gone Baby Gone. Let's see, other credits include Batman vs. Batman, The Dawn of Justice, Chasing Amy, Jersey Girl, Pearl Harbor, and Armageddon. He's also won 3 Golden Globe Awards. That's Ben Affleck. Game designer Donald Mustard is 50 years old. Who? Donald Mustard is 50 years old. You'll recognize the game. Co-creator of Fortnite and the creative director behind Shadow Complex and the Infinity Blade trilogy. Actress Emily Kinney turns 41. She's best known for her role as Beth Greene on the AMC horror drama television series The Walking Dead. Pop star Joe Jonas turns 37 years old today. And, of course, Joe Jonas. He and his brothers Kevin and Nick rose to fame in the band Jonas Brothers. And pop singer Belinda, celebrating 37 years old today. Actress Jennifer Lawrence is 36. She won the Oscar for her role in Silver Linings Playbook. Other films include The Hunger Games, American Hustle, and several of the X-Men movies. And actress Alex West Leffler is 15. She is in Riverdale and The Good Doctor. And there you go. Those are the birthdays for this Saturday, 6:23 on WTAG. We'll take a brief break. We'll look at sports and then wrap up a couple of health.
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0: 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Right now, we take a look at sports on this Saturday morning. Well, the Red Sox struggling after winning so many games in a row. The Red Sox are struggling. Dropped its first game with Pittsburgh 8-4 last night. Home run ball was the key for the Pirates. Nick Sogard drove in 2 runs for the Red Sox. Jake Bennett took the loss. Sonny Gray will be on the mound for the Sox in Pittsburgh tonight at 7:15. They sorely need a win. Woo Sox lost to the Buffalo Bison 6-2 at Polar Park last night. Record for the week stands at 2-2 at this point. Series wraps up with games this afternoon at 4:05 and Sunday at 1:05 here in Worcester. Revolution visit Toronto FC tonight at 7:30. New England third in the Eastern Conference with 30 points. And in the WNBA, the Connecticut Sun takes on the New York Liberty today at 1:00. And that's our look at sports on this Saturday morning here on WTAG. It's 6:28. And a couple of wrapping up a couple of stories in health news on this Saturday. As you know, there's been a lot of discussion this week about Trump administration overhauling the recommended vaccine schedule. That's right, vaccine schedule. And Fox's Jared Halpern brings us up to date on that story.
16: Fewer shots spread out over more time is among the changes to the childhood vaccine schedule announced this week by President Trump and the Department of Health and Human Services.
17: We really need to gain the trust, and this is a giant step in the right direction.
16: Dr. Stephanie Herodopoulos is the Principal Deputy Assistant Secretary for Health at HHS and Director of National Health Communications.
17: We are not anti-vaccine. We want to make sure that people have all the choices available.
16: Herodopoulos says reducing the diseases recommended to vaccinate against will not make existing vaccines unavailable or uncovered by insurance. At the White House, Jared Halpern, Fox News.
0: And another health story on this Saturday. This week, the Trump administration has also proposed a new rule that attempts to close a loophole long used by food companies to add thousands of chemicals to our food. And this story outlined by Jessica Rosenthal.
9: The president signed an order this past week that requires food companies to disclose to the FDA when they've added a new ingredient they consider grass or generally recognized as safe. HHS advisor Callie Means told the Fox News Rundown podcast that until this order,
18: so the FDA doesn't know what's in our food. We don't have a list, have no safety study.
9: As for the chemicals already in our food, the FDA will have a process to review those as well and study them.
18: If we see that an ingredient is unsafe, the expectation is that would either be voluntarily removed or the FDA would take action to remove that ingredient.
9: He says last year they saw a decrease in the purchase of ultra-processed foods and an increase in the purchase of real food. Jessica Rosenthal, Fox News.
0: Just the other day, I was having a discussion with some people about cereal and others, other foods where food dyes have been changed as well. We're talking about ingredients this time as the Department of Health and Human Services continue and the FDA continue to look at those products. Well, it's time to look at local news next here on WTAG. Right after that, we're back with Worcester Trivia. We'll also be talking about what happened on Wall Street and how that affects Main Street, our trending stories for a Saturday morning, and I have another story that I think you'll find intriguing. Hope you can stick around with us for that a little bit later in this hour. We'll be talking about, well, we often say history repeats itself, or you need to know history, otherwise it will repeat itself. I have a very interesting story. I don't think you've probably heard it before. A very interesting story about history repeating itself and being the basis of a prediction that is, in my mind, absolutely unpredictable.
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9: At the low of 56, partly sunny for Sunday, the high temperature in the upper 70s, and then looking ahead to Monday, partly sunny showers in the upper 70s.
0: Saturday morning on WTAG, I'm Dave Russell. Thanks for joining us on this Saturday, 6:37, and a temperature of 59 degrees as we begin your Saturday morning. Well, let's take a look at Worcester trivia for this morning. In the last few years, a local agency, the Worcester Housing Authority, has moved into a new location on Plantation Street. What I want to know as Worcester trivia is, what was the longtime prior occupant of that building at 630 Plantation Street here in Worcester? If you know, 508-755-0058 is our number. 508-755-0058 is the number on this Saturday morning. If you know, what was the previous occupant of that building at 630 Plantation Street here in Worcester? Good morning. You're on the WTAG Saturday Morning News.
10: Good morning. How are you today?
0: Good. How are you? And what's your name?
10: Oh, pretty good. I'm Terry.
0: Terry, okay. Nice to talk with you this morning. And
10: same here.
0: And what would be the
10: I'm
0: answer?
10: I'm going to give it a try. I think Fallon Clinic was up there?
0: It was Fallon Clinic, right.
10: Oh.
0: Which later became Reliant. Oh. That's right.
10: Exactly.
0: Yep.
10: Yeah.
0: And that was developed, of course, by a local physician. Fallon
10: was
0: Clinic.
10: It?
0: Yes, it was. A Dr. Oh. Fallon.
10: Mm-hmm. Oh, look at that.
0: How about that? Okay, thank you. Thank you, Terry. Appreciate it. Have a great weekend.
10: Nice talking to you. Same to you.
0: Nice talking to you. Bye now. And let's see. We have another caller here, so let's just take that and see what... good morning. Who's this?
11: Well, this is Herb. I was calling in to give you the... information, but it's already been identified for you.
0: It has indeed, Herb, but we certainly appreciate your call on this Saturday morning, and hope that you enjoy the day.
11: Thank you. You too.
0: You okay? And there you go. So that's the story. It was the Fallon Clinic in Worcester. I have another interesting story here for you. M&M's, Skittles, and Starburst are now available in versions without

0: artificial food dyes. We were just talking about food dyes and additives to food a few minutes ago. That marks a significant shift in the candy industry as Mars Wrigley, I didn't know they were together, but I guess they are, responds to consumer demand and regulatory changes. According to this story, starting last Thursday, the new naturally colored candies can be purchased on Amazon. Wider national distribution will follow in late 2026. Mars, the company behind these candies, has developed new color formulas using ingredients like beet juice for red, turmeric for yellow, and beta-carotene and carotenols for orange. Research took over a decade. Other food companies, think about that, research for this took over a decade. Other major food companies like Kraft Heinz, General Mills, and Hershey have also pledged to eliminate artificial food dyes from some or all of their U.S. products, reflecting a broader industry trend. Mars Wrigley will extend naturally colored options across its treats, including extra gum, by, as I said, later this year. Okay, let's go to Wall Street now. It's 6:41 and see what happened yesterday.
1: Tech and healthcare were the worst performing sectors while energy advanced. Energy stocks gained today as oil prices rose with West Texas Intermediate crude at around $82 a barrel. And retailers logged weaker sales in July with retail sales falling 0.6% last month, which was the biggest decline since May of 2025. The Dow winners, Caterpillar, United Health Group, and Chevron, the Dow decliners, Salesforce, Goldman Sachs, and Home Depot. The Dow down 108 points, the Nasdaq lower by 74, S&P 500 down 13. Hillary Barsky, Fox News.
0: And a couple of indicators of how the economy is working for us on the Main Street level. Commerce Department says retail sales dropped 0.6% in July. It was the first decline in 9 months, largest monthly pullback since May of 2025. If you factor in the more volatile core sales, the number drops even more, down 0.2. Economists say it's a sign that consumers are becoming more cautious as summer discounts, including tax-free back-to-school sales, end. Analysts had predicted a slight bump up of 0.1%. And consumer sentiment down for the first time in 3 months. The preliminary index for August from the University of Michigan showed it fell to 51. Down from July's final reading of 55.2%. The director of the survey said there were notable large drops in sentiment among older consumers, lower income consumers, and those without a college degree. And California regulators are approving the sale of Cox Communications to Charter Communications. Merger is believed to be worth $34.5 billion. Of course, we have a lot of spectrum in this area, and it will make Charter's Spectrum the dominant brand internet and cable television service in Southern California. And in terms of nationwide, it will solidify Charter as the nation's largest cable company ahead of Comcast Corporation. And that's it. That's how Wall Street and Main Street come together on this Saturday morning. Let's get, check your weather, then we'll get right into the trending stories for this Saturday.
2: The forecast from the Al's Oil of Shrewsbury Weather Center.
3: Mostly sunny today, the high temperature around 82, then clear and cool overnight, the low of 56. Partly sunny for Sunday, the high temperature in the upper 70s, and then looking ahead to Monday, partly sunny showers in the upper 70s.
0: And right now at WTAG, our temperature stands at 59 degrees, staying there pretty stubbornly on this Saturday morning. Coming up on 6:45 here on this Saturday, and we look at some of the trending stories for today. The commander-in-chief is discussing the conflict with Iran. That occurred on Friday, and Fox's Laura Cantor tells us more about it.
4: President Trump provided an update on the U.S. military's progress in the war against Iran. telling a crowd that following the conflict, the U.S. could take control over strategic parts of the region.
5: And after we finish defeating Iran, which is being very badly defeated, pretty soon I'll be declaring the Hormuz Strait a territory of the United States.
4: Speaking to a packed crowd in New York, the president reiterated that military actions are aimed at preventing Tehran from acquiring a nuclear weapon. Laura Cantor, Fox News.
0: And with more on that story, after President Trump said he would declare the Strait of Hormuz a U.S. territory, Fox's Rich Edson gives us additional details.
6: President Trump says the United States is badly defeating Iran and that oil prices are coming way down as the Navy enforces a blockade against Iran.
5: We have the blockade. No ships get through unless we want them to.
6: Less than 3 months ahead of the midterms and more than 6 months into this conflict, Democrats are ripping the president's Iran policy. Congressman Jim McGovern posted, quote, Trump promised to lower prices on day one. Instead, his billionaire's first economic policies, stupid tariffs and illegal war with Iran, are pushing prices to record highs. The president maintains the U.S. has total control over the strait, though analysts and reports have suggested otherwise.
0: That's Rich Edson. The U.S. Abraham Lincoln naval ship is now returning home after the deployment was extended, spending a record 250 days consecutively at sea. Well, Luigi Mangione pled guilty in New York City court to killing United Healthcare CEO Brian Thompson. Fox's Brian Yenis has more on that story.
7: Shackled in a Manhattan courtroom, Luigi Mangione confessed to targeting and murdering United Healthcare CEO Brian Thompson, telling a federal judge, before traveling to New York, I used a 3D printer to make part of a gun. On the morning of December 4th, 2024, I shot Mr. Thompson in Manhattan and he died. I knew what I was doing was illegal. Mangione admits he emailed United Healthcare's leadership, posing as an investor, tricking them into sharing the location of its investor conference in New York City. As Mangione confessed, Brian Thompson's wife took deep breaths and wiped away tears. After the hearing, Mangione's lawyers continued to defend him, even mentioning his supporters while making no mention of the Thompson family.
0: In Washington, U.S. Attorney Jeanine Pirro condemning the vandalism to the World War II Memorial in Washington, which comes not long after her case dismissal of alleged vandalism to the Lincoln Memorial reflecting pool. Fox's David Spunt has more on that story.
8: U.S. Attorney Jeanine Pirro on social media called the attack despicable. The announcement of the criminal charges against Ferris comes after the DOJ recently dropped its case against former Olympian Davey Hearn for alleged reflecting pool vandalism. U.S. Attorney Pirro says the Interior Department withheld important information during that investigation that showed Hearn was not a vandal, but the damage was done from a rush job by the contractor. That case dismissal infuriated President Trump, who called the people or person behind this vandalism case, I'm talking about, quote, animals. But at this point, all evidence is pointing to one accomplice in this case, or one person, I should say, in this case, and authorities believe she is the one behind bars.
0: The World War II Memorial suspected vandal, Melissa Ferris of Kentucky, is facing two federal charges, each holding up to 10 years in prison and hundreds of thousands of dollars in fines. Well, the U.S. and Mexico are coming together for an operation against drug cartels. Fox's Brooke Taylor has more.
9: A dramatic show of force along the southern border. A CBP Air Marine Operations helicopter sweeping low over the Rio Grande. Border Patrol Special Operations agents rappelling to the ground one by one. And just across the river in Mexico, troops carrying out a mirrored operation, demonstrating how the two countries can work together against a cartel threat.
10: Here at the border, it's virtually empty. Illegal crossings are down dramatically, but the border chief says the cartel's adapting. They're using more drones, going to remote areas, and they're becoming more and more violent.
0: Officials say they're expanding their tactics, declaring some cartels terrorist organizations, allowing them to cast a larger net by being able to go after the leaders and members. And a story from Massachusetts. A Massachusetts mayor accused of misusing more than $1 million in COVID relief money for personal and political expenses. Angela Bavaro tells us more.
11: Federal prosecutors say Lawrence, Massachusetts Mayor Brian DePeña obtained more than $1.5 million in COVID small business loans for his tire sales business. But authorities say more than $880,000 went towards paying off high-interest mortgages, and another $90,000 went to his 2021 mayoral campaign. Prosecutors also say DePeña used some of that money to pay personal tax debts. The 61-year-old mayor was arrested and charged with wire fraud and money laundering. If convicted, he could face decades in prison and hundreds of thousands of dollars in fines. Angelo Bavaro, Fox News.
0: And a couple of weather stories relating to this morning's trending stories. People are evacuating parts of Indianapolis because of extreme flooding. A historic amount of rain is causing streams and rivers to flood their banks across Indiana, causing Governor Mike Braun to request a presidential emergency declaration. Meanwhile, a hurricane warning has been issued in Hawaii as a tropical storm gains strength over the Pacific. Tropical storm Lala is approaching Hawaii's Big Island, where this weekend could be the first hurricane to make landfall on Hawaii in 34 years. Those are our trending stories for this Saturday morning here on the WTAG Saturday Morning News. Coming up, I have an intriguing story for you about history, how history repeats itself, and an amazing...
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0: It's the WTAG Saturday Morning News coming up on 6:55. And, well, I want to tell you a little story about Henry Adams. You may say, well, who's Henry Adams? You've heard of John Adams, the second president, yes. It was his great-grandson. You've heard of John Quincy Adams, the sixth president. And it was his grandson. And Henry Adams was a Harvard graduate. He was a political analyst. He was an author and certainly came up with some interesting observations. He argued in 1909, yep, 117 years ago, that history moved through ever-accelerating phases of progress that would culminate in the merging of mind and machine around the year 2020 to 2025. 1909, he was saying this. Well, here's the way he reasoned it out. The acceleration of the 17th century, as compared with that of any previous age, was rapid. That of the 18th was startling. The acceleration became measurable, he said, took the form of utilizing heat as force, like with the steam engine, and the addition of power was measurable in the coal output. Society, he reasoned, followed the same lines of attraction with little change down to 1840, when the new chemical energy of electricity began to deflect the thought of society again, but the purely mechanical theory of the universe, typified by Newton, held its own, reached its highest authority towards 1870. I know it sounds a little bit like gobbledygook, but he mentioned that the dynamo came into use around 1870. That was the first practical electrical generator capable of delivering power for industry, foundation for electric power conversion, electric motors, AC, and much more. Well, throughout these 300 years, and especially in the 19th century, he said, it suggests the old familiar law of squares. Now, we know that a little bit better as logarithms. In history, he said, like mathematics, is obliged to assume some rule, some experimental starting point. In other words, you have this age, then you start from there and go to the next age. Some starting point must always be assumed. Mathematical historian will be at liberty to assume it is likely to be the role of geometrical progression. Yeah, gets bigger and bigger and faster and faster. And so, in 1909, Henry Adams wrote, "I firmly believe that before many centuries more, science will be the master of man." Where are we now, huh? The engines he will have invented will be beyond his strength to control. AI? Ring a bell? Someday science will have the existence of mankind in its power, and the human race commits suicide by blowing up the world. We hope that's not true.

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8: On the Stump, I'm Paul Stevens, Fox News. President Trump making a speech on New York's Long Island, supporting Republican Bruce Blakeman, the Nassau County executive running to be New York's next governor. Fox's Anita Vogel says Mr. Trump talked about crime in New York City.
9: According to the FBI's 2025 Uniform Crime Report, violent crime was down 9.3% from the previous year. Murder and non-negligent manslaughter was down 18.1%, rape down 7.6%, and robbery down 18.5%. President Trump, who campaigned as a law and order president, touted the numbers as evidence that he is making America great again. The president made the stop at the Nassau County Police Academy along with FBI Director Kash Patel. Dozens of police officers in uniform stood behind the podium as he spoke. He told the crowd he has ended the war on police and declared a very strong war on crime.
8: Luigi Mangione pleading guilty in a New York City courtroom to killing UnitedHealthcare CEO Brian Thompson.
10: The 28-year-old confessed to targeting and murdering Thompson. He read a prepared statement expressing no remorse as Thompson's wife and family sat in the courtroom for the first time. Mangione telling a federal judge this, quote, "Before traveling to New York, I used a 3D printer to make part of a gun. On the morning of December 4th, 2024, I shot Mr. Thompson in Manhattan and he died. I knew what I was doing was illegal." Mangione also admitted he emailed UnitedHealthcare's leadership posing as an investor, tricking them into sharing the location of its investor conference in New York City.
8: And Mangione's defense team speaking outside the courthouse following the appearance, defending their client and noting his public support without addressing Brian Thompson's grieving family. 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
24: 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Does it feel like 3 decades, counselor?
25: It does. Some days it feels more so than others. But yeah, it's amazing when I think back to how quickly this time has come from when and where we first started. But it really shows us that when you are dedicated to helping and serving families and going through all these experiences that we've been with families for now almost 3 decades, there's a lot of pride that comes along with it, because a lot of our clients feel just like family, because of the fact that through the ups and downs, not only in the market and the economy, which we ride along with them, but within their families, and a lot of changes and new additions to the families and people passing away and those sorts of things. So, for us, there's a lot of those experiences that go along. So when we think back to what's happened within our Visper family over these past almost 30 years. It's amazing the ride we've been on, and we continue to look forward to the future in serving and ongoing servicing of our clients.
1: Well, you know, and speaking from personal experience, we often refer to my presence here on the program as the sort of the poster child for all of the different things that retirees go through as they enter into retirement. And it just continues to happen day after day. I'm 72 now, be 73 in December. And all the things that that we talk about as possibilities, I bet I've hit on 8 out of 10 of them anyway. And I don't say that in a negative way. It's just part of life. And you don't really think about that going into retirement because you're in relatively good health. But those last 20 or 30 years of your life, it's a very real part of them.
25: It is for sure. And I mean, it's interesting when you talk about that, Zip, because for us, when we first started doing the show together, I believe it's, I don't know, 8, 9 plus years ago, who would have ever thought at that point, all of your experiences being so relevant to the topics that we talk about on the show, or, you know, when you see some of the advertisements out there in regards to retirement and your retirement years, on how some of them are referred to your go-go years or the no-go years. And things like that, you know, it's cute wording and that sort of thing, but my gosh, is there a lot of relevance to that because of the fact that as people have these different experiences, are they potentially going to be interrupted or disrupted by a lot of the potential disruptions in the economy, within their family, within their health, and those sorts of things. It is amazing just to not only reflect back to the time that we've been doing the show together, Zip, but from the origination of Visper Retirement Solutions back in 1998.
1: Great. With that said, again, we always try to answer that question, am I going to be okay? And that's sort of, it all starts there, does it not, in retirement?
25: It does, absolutely. And ultimately, what does that question mean? Well, for most people, when they're trying to answer the question of, am I going to be okay? It means, well, when I decide to stop working, am I going to be able to maintain my lifestyle? Where is my income going to come from? How do I piece in and organize my plan altogether in terms of how I'm going to spend down assets? And am I going to do that in a way in which I'm going to be able to maintain lifestyle for as long as I possibly need it to be? And that's where a lot of that anxiety comes around when the decision of can I or should I retire is ultimately, what do we do when the paycheck stops? How do we build a plan? And ultimately, why we are such big proponents, as we talk so much, Zip, week in and week out, about having a plan and putting a plan together, not as if it's with every family or every individual we talk to, Zip. Not everyone necessarily needs help, but everyone needs to have a plan. So that way there, when you have a plan, you're going to be able to positively answer the question of, am I going to be okay? And know with the plan, you're going to be okay. Rather than perhaps without putting some plan together, you may just think that you might be okay, and hopefully it works out that way. But perhaps there's also the possibility that it doesn't. And that's really what we mean by building some peace of mind through a worry-free approach, is by having a plan, knowing that you're able to positively answer those questions as you head into retirement.
1: Well, and as you've often mentioned on the show, I don't want to call them plan Bs, but having options, I think, is absolutely critical in a plan, correct? As you develop them, trying to, foresee some of these things that can happen, you need to be able to pivot, I guess is the word, and with a retirement plan.
25: You do, absolutely. And the reason being is it's not a cookie cutter approach. Everyone needs, every family's needs are different and unique to their circumstance. Their income needs are going to be different. Their medical needs are going to be different. Their overall savings and investment portfolios are going to be different, and how they're able to generate the additional income that they need, or the discretionary funds, or those sorts of things. So you have to look at it through a different lens for each and every family. And then ultimately, as you're trying to help that family reach whatever their particular goals are, well, again, it's not everyone doesn't fall into this cookie cutter approach depending on their, their net worth or those sorts of things. And you have to then say, okay, well, here's a couple of different ways that we can help to achieve those goals, and ultimately work through it with those families to figure out what is going to be the best strategy for them. But to your point, also keep in mind those same disruptions that I was talking about earlier, because unfortunately, it's not a matter zip of if some type of disruption is going to happen. It's just a matter of when that disruption is going to happen. So if we're not anticipating those unexpected things that can and will happen in retirement, then we're really not fully serving our clients, because when that disruption happens, well, we want to know that we've already communicated on these are the ways that we're building in some flexibility to shift. And if we have the ability to shift as soon as possible, then that's going to be less disruptive to a family's overall plan.
24: There you go. As we get ready to launch into today's topic, I think the title of today's discussion is pretty apropos, retirement readiness. Is that what we're going to dig into?
25: We are, and really checking your retirement readiness to make sure, and stress test, if you will, that decision on retiring. Ultimately, what are the things you need to be considering when deciding on when to retire? And ultimately, can you retire? Can you afford to retire when you want to? So we'll be going through that whole process on checking your retirement readiness.
24: Okay, and before we take our first break, have we got any of those workshops coming up, the free public workshops that you provide?
25: We do. We have a couple coming up next month. We have one coming up on September 10th. And that is Thursday, September 10th at 6:30 p.m. And we are at the Choxit Inn, which is just a couple of exits up 190 from the office. That's in Sterling, 6:30 p.m. And then later in the month on September 22nd, which is a Tuesday, we are down in Uxbridge at Blissful Meadows Golf Club. Again, 6:30 p.m., focusing on income and tax planning, Social Security, and how to maximize Social Security benefits. So you are more than welcome to come join us there. Spend about an hour and 15 minutes with us talking through a lot of critically important information that you're going to need to essentially educate yourself on, because you're going to need that information to make a lot of those critical decisions as you prepare and ultimately go through retirement. You can go right to the website, myretirementsolutions.com, register for any of the upcoming workshops. Karen has some listed out, I believe, even into October and November there as well. So you may find one that fits better in your geographic area. Or you can call us directly in the office as well, 508-421-6700, and we can take your registration that way as well.
24: There you go. Stay with us. We're at our first break. 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
1: 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And today, a very important conversation to have. Are you ready to retire? Retirement, checking your retirement readiness, I guess is the official title.
25: Yes, it is, Zip. And that's what we want to have on our mind as we're thinking of retirement. So whatever your retirement time frame might be, well, ultimately, we want to go through these checks and balances to understand, are we actually ready to retire? And that's where the planning comes in, because we can have all the thoughts and ideas. We can think perhaps that we are ready. But until we actually go down this list and make sure that we are thoroughly checking on that readiness, well, we're not going to really know for sure. And that's what we're going to have that discussion on today. And one of the first things on that checklist that we want to be thinking about is, how are you going to fill your time? We like to talk with our clients about staying permanently unemployed in retirement and not prematurely making the decision to retire to only find out, okay, well, I actually have to go back to work. Now, a lot of our clients actually do some part-time work, but that more is for them getting out of the house and staying socially active and mentally sharp and all of those things that are very critically important in retirement, versus not doing it so much because they need the income. So I just wanted to make that discrepancy. So when we say permanently unemployed, it's not in a situation where now all of a sudden you're forced into having to find a new full-time job because perhaps you didn't check all of these boxes before making that decision to retire. But ultimately, you need to have a strategy as to how you are going to fill your time. Because we do see it quite often where people are just naturally burnt out, Zip, right? You've been grinding away 30, 40 plus years and you're just completely done. And then all of a sudden it's, well, what am I doing? You know, you're twiddling your thumbs after a couple of weeks of saying, all right, well, what am I going to do? How am I going to fill my time? You know, we've got some clients who do that with hobbies, and we have other clients who don't necessarily have hobbies, and they're like, gosh, I'm just not used to sitting around or not doing anything. Or maybe they, you know, enjoy doing things outside, but you can only do those things in New England for a few months out of the year. So whatever it is that you might be passionate about or you might think you want to be getting involved in, have a plan for that, because trust me, it's just as important as any other component of your plan.
24: Well, again, I'm raising my hand here as the poster child. I'll be 73 in December, and I think I've probably mentioned early on in the show, I figured I'd work till 70, or I was going to wait till 70 to get my Social Security, and I felt great, and I'm planning on, full steam ahead into my 70s. And then, obviously, a couple of medical things popped up, and things change, and my peers around me, some of them pass away, and the family scenario changes, and health aspects, and but stepping back to what we were just talking about, I'm now thinking about dialing back my work pretty almost completely, and that's a scary thought in itself, just the psychological impact of not putting the pressure on myself to bring home a paycheck. That really does kind of mess with your mind a little bit, I would imagine, psychologically, correct, for folks?
25: It does, absolutely, because again, if you've been working 20, 30, 40 more years, there's a safe feeling in knowing that, okay, well, I'm going to work and I'm going to get a paycheck, and as long as I keep going in that direction, you have the safety and security of that paycheck coming in. Whereas now, all of a sudden, to your point, Sip, is when you make that decision to retire and that paycheck goes away, it's okay. Have we done enough? Have we built a big enough nest egg to be able to provide that same lifestyle, if that's your particular goal, and ultimately be able to provide that lifestyle for perhaps just as long as you are actually in the workforce? And that's a real reality for retirees today, is the fact that you could be in retirement for that same 20 or 30 or more years that you are actually in the workforce. And part of that is what we refer to as that longevity risk in retirement, because people are just naturally living longer and longer with all the advances in medicine and the medical field and that sort of thing. So without the ability of that paycheck, well, you have to really do that solid planning up front to be able to gauge your readiness to actually take over and be creating your own paychecks for as long as you need them to be there for.
24: Let me ask you this. Is the focus of a plan as far as income, and maybe this is a bad metaphor, but if you look at, is it to basically be able to generate enough interest on your assets so that you never really have to attack the principal in retirement, or to actually spend down the principal as well? Or is it all different for everybody?
25: Yeah, it is. It's all different for everybody. It depends on, we've got some families who legacy planning is an important part of their plan. And to the other extreme, we have some families who hope to spend their last dollar on their last day. It's just not a particular goal of theirs. Not that they may not have children or grandchildren and don't want to perhaps provide for them, but in their eyes, for a lot of them, Zip, it's, hey, my kids are doing much better right now than I have ever done in my life. They're financially set. They're not necessarily going to need anything that we leave to them. So we don't want to perhaps plan on passing something on. If we don't happen to spend everything it is in our lifetime, then yes, absolutely, we want that to go to our children or grandchildren. But again, it's just, what does that goal look like? And that goal's it, by the way, oftentimes can start one way as you come into retirement, and then change as you get 10, 15 years into retirement. We see that happen all the time. And ultimately why that is because early on in retirement, you can't necessarily envision every single thing it is you're going to do or perhaps going to want to do. But then as you get 7 to 10 years into retirement, life just has a natural tendency of slowing back down. And then all of a sudden you realize, well, perhaps maybe we're not spending as much money as we were previously. And now all of a sudden you see those accounts are growing a little bit more because you're not spending more. And then the reality may set in saying, I guess we're not really going to spend our last dollar on our last day, and maybe we want to now bring that legacy planning into focus to make sure that as much of your money that is going to pass on to those beneficiaries actually gets to those beneficiaries and is not taken a good chunk away from Uncle Sam. So it can be and often is an evolving process as you go through retirement.
24: So circling back to our original aspect of retirement readiness, having a plan for what is going to occupy your time is as important in your mind as the financial security or other aspects of a retirement plan?
25: It is, absolutely. And I can tell you with 100% certainty, Zip, we see it all the time. We see it with the people who come into retirement and are just completely burnt out, and they don't necessarily have a plan or have anything to occupy their time, versus somebody who's staying more relatively active, whether it's volunteering or part-time work or those sorts of things. You can literally see the physical and mental decline in those people who aren't staying as active as they once were versus those who had a plan and are purposely staying active. And I don't say that, Zip, because the people who aren't staying active were doing that on purpose or were lazy or anything like that. It's just for them, they were just so oftentimes they were just so burnt out from that daily grind that they were just done with it and they didn't want to do it anymore. And that was it. And those, again, are the experiences that we take forward and that we have seen over these past three decades, and why we are such big proponents and we're having this exact conversation, because it needs to be something that you plan for just like any other component to retirement.
24: Okay, that brings us to our second break. Stay with us as we continue today's discussion on retirement solutions with attorney Jeff Monfett from Visper Retirement Solutions. We're back after a short break.
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24: 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And today, Very important topic, checking your retirement readiness. And we spent most of the last segment, Jeff, on the importance of having a plan to occupy your time once you step away from that steady paycheck. What's next on that that bucket list of things to think about to be ready for retirement?
25: Well, the next is, and we already dove into this a fair amount as well, is the question of can you afford to retire, right? And that's what we talked about having a plan, understanding how much your lifestyle is going to cost you, and then how are you going to generate that income? Do you have a pension? We spend a lot of time with our clients talking about Social Security and when should you apply and how can you possibly coordinate benefits between spousal benefits, survivor benefits, divorce spouse benefits to try to maximize as much income as you can as possible from pensions or Social Security. So it's that much less of all of your other savings are you needing to dedicate to your additional income needs. So that question of can you afford to retire? Well, those, if you will, the sub questions under that are when should you apply for Social Security? How do you take your pension? How do you coordinate any other passive income source that you might have? If you have some rental income, if you have other distributions, capital gains, dividends, all of that, how do you coordinate it all together? Because ultimately, for us, and

0: And by compartmentalizing it that way, it really helps our clients to envision now as they enter retirement, they can understand, okay, now here is where my income is coming from. Here's where I go if there's an emergency that happens. Here's where I go if there's any other discretionary things I want to do or travel or take a trip. Or actually, I have a client coming in tomorrow in regards to she wants to buy a new car. And it's, okay, Jeff, this is how much I'm going to need. Which account should I take it from? She's got multiple different types of accounts. And we're just trying to figure out what the tax impact is going to be for her. But ultimately, we have everything structured in such a way where we have options as to where to draw from. In her case, we just want to do it as tax efficient as possible.
1: Now, when you even something, I'm not saying buying a car is a minimal purchase, but done at the wrong time with the wrong account, can that really, really cost you serious money in taxes?
0: It can, for sure. You know, there's a lot of things to weigh against that. You know, the taxes, because let's say in her particular situation, she has a taxable brokerage account. She has an IRA. She's got some bank CD savings. And she's single. She's widowed. So she has to pay closer attention to her tax brackets. She has to pay closer attention to her Medicare IRMA brackets. So when you think about a vehicle today, I mean, if you're lucky to be able to buy one for, let's say, $40,000, and then she has to take that money out, or anyone has to take that money out of a pre-tax retirement account, well, it's not just $40,000 you need to take out. It might be $45,000 to $50,000 you need to take out for taxes. So that could eat up, in and of itself, could eat up just about half of the income you can have before you start paying surcharges on your Medicare premiums. Jeez. So if you factor that into what she's already drawing for income from Social Security and her other resources, that could easily put her into the IRMA surcharges and now bump her up into a higher tax bracket. And particularly for those folks who jump from that 12% to the 22% tax bracket, that's a pretty significant jump. In fact, it's the largest jump in our tax code of over 80-some-odd percent. Jeez. So if you have the ability to be able to help clients think through it and talk through that so they have a better understanding of, in their minds, it's just like, hey, you know, we have this money. We want to be able to spend it.
1: Sure.
0: I completely agree, right? That's why you work so hard to save so that you can ultimately spend it. But we want to make sure that we're thinking through all the way so that ultimately there's no surprises down the road when ultimately you file your tax return, or there's no surprises 2 years down the road when Medicare potentially catches up with you and you get dinged for surcharges for the following year.
1: Again, that's where that analogy or metaphor that you constantly use as far as taxes and retirement of a pool break. And you knock, you know, the cue ball hits the stack and, you know, the eight ball from a tax standpoint suddenly drops. So that's an amazing way to look at it, for sure. What's next on that list of making sure you're ready to pull the trigger on retirement?
0: Well, Zip, this next one we're going to talk about, I'm going to refer back to some comments you made in the very first segment about you being our quote-unquote guinea pig of the show, right? The next one we want to talk about is making sure that you are evaluating your health insurance options. So you need, obviously, not only to have a plan to understand when it is you're going to retire, what your age is when you retire, meaning that if you're not going to be 65, well, what medical options do you have to cover you until you get to 65 for Medicare? What are those plans potentially going to cost you out of pocket? Or do you have a significant other or a spouse that you can switch over onto their plan and they can carry you for a number of years? So that's one bridge there that you have to cover for health insurance. And then ultimately, when you transition to Medicare 65, well, you

0: need to be timely on that transition, because if you're not timely on your transition, well, we were just talking about IRMA surcharges. Well, they have a whole different set of surcharges, so that if you don't apply for Medicare in a timely fashion, you will be assessed additional surcharges on your standard Medicare premiums that will stay with you for the rest of your life. So we have to make sure that we have a very solid plan for our clients as they transition, because there's a lot of little nuanced rules that fall into just that piece as well. For example, we've got a lot of people, Zip, who participate in high deductible insurance plans through work. They're participating in HSA savings programs, and that's works out really well for them. But unfortunately, that type of program doesn't react very well when you transition to Medicare. In fact, oftentimes you have to come off of those high deductible and HSA programs 6 months prior to transitioning onto Medicare, or there could be some adverse tax consequences. So again, nothing anyone would ever think about, because they're just picking the best healthcare plan for them right now, not knowing and understanding what that potential impact might be when they transition into retirement.
1: Okay. Again, I learned something, I must admit, despite I've been doing this show nearly 9 years with you, I do learn new and important information every week. I just want to pass that compliment on to you there, Counselor. We're at our third break. We'll continue this important conversation today on Retirement Solutions after a quick timeout.
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3: 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If something's worth doing, it's worth doing right. There's a particular time in life this phrase could not be more appropriate. This is Bob Lobel. How can you know you'll live the retirement you've always imagined? 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
1: 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And today talking, checking on your own retirement readiness, the things you need to think about to make sure you have a smooth transition. And we've already touched on so many important topics, and a lot of them kick back to taxes and healthcare, it seems.
0: That certainly is, unfortunately, the underlying theme of retirement, is making those best decisions up front, because A, nobody wants to pay any more unnecessary tax than they have to. So we want to know and understand that up front. have a plan that's as tax efficient as possible, so that hopefully you're only paying the amount of tax that you need to be paying as you begin to draw and spend down some of your savings in retirement. And by the way, if you happen to be one of those families where it's important from a legacy planning to be able to pass assets on, well, we better make sure that we have a tax plan for that transition as well, because a lot of those rules have changed over the past handful of years. And if you don't have a proper tax plan in place for that transition of those assets to your future beneficiaries, well, unfortunately, you could see a pretty significant 30 to 40% of that money just gone off the top in taxes. So if it's important to you to pass that money on, well, it's important to us to be able to help you pass as much of that money on as possible. So we need to have a plan around that. And we often half-heartedly joke about the tens of thousands of pages of the U.S. tax code, and 99% of those pages are earmarked to get at as much of your money as possible. Well, we want to use just those handful of pages that are left with rules and regulations that allow you and your family to keep as much of your money as possible. But you have to know and understand what those options and what those opportunities are. So if that is something that makes sense to you and you're not currently having those conversations, we'll use that office phone number, 508-421-6700. Give us a call. We'd be more than happy to spend some time together over the phone answering some of those questions and really gauge within that conversation as to, do our areas of expertise happen to match up with what you're sharing your goals are? And if they do, then maybe it makes sense to have a further conversation from there. But it really just starts by picking up that phone. It's not going to cost you anything to spend some time with us, either over the phone or face-to-face here in the office. So if it makes sense, take advantage of that opportunity. 508-421-6700.
1: Okay, and as we continue on in our fourth segment here on Retirement Solutions, so talking about retirement readiness, are you ready? And you just want to check and make sure you've got your ducks in a row. What else do we need to think about? We've covered some great stuff already. Are we missing anything that might be buried in the tax code?
0: Well, not necessarily for taxes per se. Some of that will come in with our further conversation. But one of the next ones that we have to be making sure that we're at least having a conversation around, and I mentioned this earlier in the show about one of those potential disruptions, it's about long-term care. Right? Here we are having this wonderful conversation about retiring and how you're going to fill your time and what does that perfect day look like for you in retirement and all these fun and great things that you want to be doing. And oh, by the way, what happens if you end up in a nursing home? Right? That's not a natural flow of the conversation, but it has to be something that you're considering, because if that disruption happens, and unfortunately, with the longevity that we were talking about earlier on in the show, the statistics are fairly high for those of you over 65. You have over a 60% chance of actually needing some sort of long-term care requirement in the future. So if you're not at least having that conversation and figuring out what should we be thinking about, what should we be considering, then that can be a major disruption. Because right now, Zip, just here in central Massachusetts, you're looking at $16,000-$17,000 a month. So at that rate, even if it's a short term or 6 month, a year, year and a half in rehab, and you come back home, well, if you've now spent a couple $100,000 out of pocket, well, what does that do to your ability to come back home and maintain lifestyle? Or if it is long-term in a nursing home, what does that perhaps do to a spouse's or a loved one or a significant other, their ability to actually stay at home and maintain lifestyle? So it has to be part of that conversation. And oftentimes with our clients, that it is every time part of the conversation, but it's not necessarily something that we enact a particular plan on right away. It's saying, you know what, at least here in Massachusetts, as an example, depending on the makeup of the household, single, widowed, married, whatever it might be, we have to just talk through what are the rules, what are the regulations, what are the opportunities that you have to do some of that planning. And oftentimes, for a lot of families, it's, hey, let's just make sure that your basic estate planning documents, your wills, your power of attorney, your healthcare proxy, at least those bare minimums are in place. Because ultimately, it's really particularly that power of attorney document is the document that the family is going to use in the future to help protect assets in the event of a nursing home care requirement. So at least get that base level of protection in place. And then naturally, as time goes on in retirement and those conversations evolve, and maybe you get to that point of saying, well, Jeff, I've been rolling this CD over year after year. I don't think I'm ever going to spend it. Or maybe we've paid off the mortgage of the house and we don't think we're ever going to need to tap into the equity of the home or those sorts of things. Well, those are natural parts of the conversation that will come up. And then naturally, that might then bring about the fact of, okay, let's start an active asset protection plan because of the fact that you don't think you're going to need to utilize those assets. And if there was a long-term care event beyond that, well, now at least you know you've protected those assets to pass on to your loved ones.
1: So question, in that scenario you're just talking about, protecting your assets, give me an example of how what would happen in that scenario if suddenly you're in this long-term healthcare situation. What would the scenario be where they would attempt to attach your assets?
0: Well, if you have a long-term care requirements, if there's really only three ways maybe that you're going to pay for that care, it's either you're privately paying out of pocket, or you have some sort of long-term care insurance, or you're looking to qualify for Medicaid, which is the federal program to pay for that care. So it's a matter of which avenue you might fall into. And when you're looking to qualify for Medicaid, again, the federal program that pays for long-term care, because your Medicare plan will not. Medicare only pays up to the first 100 days, and then after that, you're on your own. But any government program like Medicaid, it's means tested. So they're going to look at assets, they're going to look at income, and how can you potentially qualify for that? And essentially, they look to impoverish a family before you qualify. But there are legal and financial strategies, even with a good amount of retirement savings, that we can reorganize your assets and transfer assets and those sorts of things and still get you qualified for Medicaid to pay for that care.
1: Okay.
0: Or some people, they have some type of long-term care insurance in place, or that's, again, part of that conversation to say, should they have long-term care insurance, or should they look for a more of a hybrid type of solution today? We've talked about that a bit on the show in the past, where it's not the traditional long-term care insurance. It's more life insurance based, where the companies will actually advance you during life a certain portion of the death benefit of the life insurance to actually use to pay for long-term care. So that's a great strategy today for a lot of families. That gives them the benefit of not having traditional long-term care insurance, where if you never need it, all that money that you've paid is gone. Whereas with these hybrid policies today, if you need it, wonderful, it's there. And if you don't, well, you still have that tax-free benefit of the life insurance that passes on to those beneficiaries. So again, where a family falls within that spectrum or that realm, well, we want to have an idea so that we can better have that conversation about what may or may not be appropriate at those points in time.
1: Wow. Again, the many layers of the retirement onion we have explored this afternoon. We could go on and do another 3 hours. easily.
0: I mean, it's amazing. I think we only checked off about half of the things that I had, but that's how most of the shows go, Zip, right? We're just really scratching the surface. So again, I would just emphasize that if anything that we mention on the show, if these are new thoughts and new ideas for you, just know that they're not for us, right? These are things that we talk about and discuss with our clients every single day. And if it sounds new to you and you want some additional information on the topics in general or how they might impact you individually in your plan as you are thinking about and going through retirement, well, use that same phone number again. Pick up the phone. You can reach us here in the office, 508-421-6700. Mary will schedule some time for us to connect and gives you the chance to go through and share what your concerns are and hopefully for us to be able to provide some additional helpful information to you.
1: There you go. And real quick, that tax workshop, you got a couple coming up in early September. Very worthwhile. And I'm sure folks that heard some of what we talked about, there's plenty to discuss in those.
0: There are, Zip. Like the show, we try to pack as much information as possible. And really, at the workshops, again, it's just conceptualizing a lot of these different traps and tax traps and taxation, Social Security, and all the important things that you've never really had to consider, but will ultimately be so important to you in retirement so that you're able to coordinate as efficient of a plan as possible. And the next ones we have coming up are on Tuesday, September 10th. We're at the Troxit Inn, just up a couple exits up 190 from our office. That's at 6:30 p.m. And then on Tuesday, September 22nd, we are down in Uxbridge at Blissful Meadows Golf Club, again 6:30 p.m., focusing in on Social Security, income, and tax planning. You can go right to the website, myretirementsolutions.com, and register there. Or give us a call in the office, 508-421-6700, and Mary can take your registration that way as well.
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5: Straight defiance. I'm Angelo Bavaro, Fox News. President Trump says he will declare the Strait of Hormuz a U.S. territory.
6: President Trump says the United States is badly defeating Iran and that oil prices are coming way down as the Navy enforces a blockade against Iran.
7: We have the blockade. No ships get through unless we want them to.
6: Less than 3 months ahead of the midterms and more than 6 months into this conflict, Democrats are ripping the president's Iran policy. Congressman Jim McGovern posted, quote, Trump promised to lower prices on day one. Instead, his billionaire's first economic policies, stupid tariffs, and illegal war with Iran are pushing prices to record highs. The president maintains the U.S. has total control over the strait, though analysts and reports have suggested otherwise.
5: Fox's Rich Edson. Iran pushing back on the president's claims about the strategic waterway and says it will continue enforcing a blockade. A QCEO killer, Luigi Mangione, made a major move in his federal case Friday.
8: Luigi Mangione pleading guilty to two federal stalking charges as the 28-year-old confessed to shooting and killing UnitedHealthcare CEO Brian Thompson. Mangione read from a statement expressing no remorse, admitting, quote, before traveling to New York, I used a 3D printer to make part of a gun. On the morning of December 4, 2024, I shot Mr. Thompson in Manhattan and he died. I knew what I was doing was illegal. Mangione said he emailed UnitedHealthcare's leadership posing as a $50 billion investor, tricking them into sharing the location of its investor conference in New York City where he shot Thompson outside.
5: Fox's Brian Yenis. Prosecutors are seeking life in prison. Mangione's attorney is looking to dismiss the state murder charge that he's still facing. 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
5: A Kentucky woman is facing federal charges after she allegedly vandalized the World War II memorial at the National Mall in D.C.
21: This brazen act of vandalism took place in broad daylight. Witnesses snapped photos as it was happening. And D.C. U.S. Attorney Jeanine Pirro announced the arrest of 41-year-old Melissa Ferris, a Kentucky woman accused of pouring bubble soap into the World War II memorial center fountain and then spray painting the words, quote, clean hands, dirty money on a balcony. This photo appears to catch Ferris in the act, and she reportedly admitted the act on social media. President Trump posting on Truth Social, quote, there can be no greater insult to those American heroes who died in World War II. Where did these animals come from?
5: Fox's Anita Vogel. Ferris will remain in federal custody pending her next hearing. She's facing two charges, both carrying a potential of up to 10 years behind bars. Tropical storm Lala is bearing down on the Big Island of Hawaii. Fox Weather's Mike Seidel.
22: Ahead of it, hurricane warnings have been hoisted. We look for the worst of the weather on Saturday with a potential landfall late Saturday afternoon on the southern tip of the Big Island. We'll see if that happens. Meanwhile, the Hurricane Center is officially forecasting it to become a minimal Category 1 hurricane by that time. Whether it does or not, the impacts are the same. 75-mile-an-hour wind gusts will knock out power. Rainfall totals down in Hilo, 8 to 12 inches. How about up on the mountainsides and hilltops? Up to 20-plus inches of rainfall, mudslides and flash flooding a given. In Wanaku, Hawaii, I'm meteorologist Mike Seidel, Fox Weather.
5: The death toll from an earthquake off the coast of Indonesia has risen to 38. Authorities say the powerful 7.7 quake was triggered by a landslide. It led to buildings and homes collapse.
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18: 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The peahen is the female. They are not native to the United States, although they thrive in coastal, warmish areas.
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18: 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Again, the peacocks will use it to try to ward off or intimidate trespassers in their territory, but for the most part, the whole thing is to impress the peahens.
17: 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Mm-hmm. Science has discovered semi-recently those vibrations are in lockstep with the peafowl's head feathers that they used to think were just for show, but mm-hmm. now they realize they vibrate at the same intensity and that they can actually, you know, sort of feel when those tail feathers are vibrating in their direction through their head feathers.
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24: Good morning and welcome to the Gardener's Calendar here on WTAG. 508-755-0058 is our number if you'd like to be part of the program on this Saturday morning. If you like digging in your garden, you'll dig Ed and Tina Bemis.
25: Good morning to everybody.
26: Good morning.
25: Okay, Tina, I am going to start out this morning the same way we do every week. And that is by asking you, what was your most favorite or fun plant-related thing of the last week or so?
26: We had 4 workshops this week at senior centers with cut flowers, making our milk pitcher jug that we do. And so I got to pick the flowers for those, but I've talked about that before, so I don't want to... It wasn't just that. I had extra time. I did it early, so I wasn't late, and we like to pick them a day ahead of time. And one night of this week, I don't remember what one it was, I was all picked, I was all finished, all my work for the day, and I didn't want to go home and just sit and scroll on Facebook or watch TV, and it stays dark out late. So I went for a drive around our farm, and I went into one of the fields that is down below the regular nursery where nobody would know is our field. It's on the road, but you wouldn't know. And I drove into the secret driveway that I don't know whether anybody mows that driveway or just driving enough keeps it drivable on the field. And there was a plant called Solidago all over the place. And it's a beautiful yellow perennial, also known as...
25: Well, you'd think, you know, with a plant solid like Solidago, where it's a gorgeous perennial, it's loaded with yellow color all fall, it grows so incredibly easily, it requires no effort, no maintenance. You would think that people would be clamoring for it left and right, wouldn't you?
26: You would think that, but people want what they can't have. And the thing about Solidago is because it's everywhere, it's boring. It's kind of like you and I once went to a visit a daffodil. Somebody had planted a daffodil hill, I believe it was a hill. When you stood back and looked at it from a distance, it was just gorgeous yellow, like a lot of it. And it really was no different than if it bloomed at the same time or close to the same time as dandelions. Well, nobody wants a field of dandelions because they see them all the time. And that's what's going on here. Solidago is another name for goldenrod. And I just enjoyed the field of goldenrod, and I cut a whole bunch of different... There's different kinds. There's tufts, and there's spikes, and there's early and mid and late. And when you start to actually walk around the field and look at the differences, it's kind of cool. But it was a nice filler for the cut flower bouquet. So how about you? That was my favorite thing.
25: Well, my favorite thing was positive for me. It wasn't necessarily positive for this particular plant, but... I have been working for several years to get rid of Japanese bamboo, or Japanese knotweed, more accurately. And it is dying. So the vindictive side of me is coming out this morning, and I'm saying my favorite thing was seeing that the stems of the Japanese bamboo were dead. Yeah. That's not to say that the battle isn't over.
26: It might still come back. You're going to cut it back or mow it back now at this point.
25: This is just one battle of a long war, and so we go back and forth, and right now I'm winning. It's going to come back again and try to attack me when I'm not looking. But
26: you think it's going to come back from the roots or from the top?
25: Well, it's actually trying to do both, and so I'm cutting it back to force it into growing more from the ground, and we will see what we will see. I don't know whether it's going to come back this fall, or whether it's going to gather its forces and have a huddle and then come back and try to sneak up on me in the spring when I'm busy with other stuff, which if it's smart, that's what it will try to do.
26: Yeah, because then it'll put enough energy in to make the roots and you'll have to start the process all over again. But
24: we have a call here on the gardener's calendar on this Saturday morning. Amanda in Rutland wants to talk about the potential for new crops.
25: Good morning. How are you?
0: I'm doing well, you two. How are you both?
25: Doing fantastically well.
0: Sensational. Question for you both. I have a beautiful vegetable garden, and a bunch of my crops are starting to pass. I am calling to ask, in New England, what should we be planting this time of the year to continue the vegetable garden as long as I can?
26: I would get some lettuce in the ground. You can probably still get some radishes in the ground. Maybe a little late for carrots. I know I've done like 4th of July, a last round of carrots, but I think August 15th, 16th, whatever, 15th, I think today is, might be a little late. What are you looking at? You look like you want to say something.
25: No, I'm simply thinking that if you're flexible, and so let's say that you plant carrots and it looks like that, Tina was indeed right and that it was a little bit late. But you get baby carrots. Then you just say, oh, I grew a crop of great baby carrots. They may not be, they won't grow into the nice 9-inch long, big, thick carrots. But it's possible that you could, if the weather gods cooperate with us, because carrots don't mind the cold, that you could get some little itsy bitsy carrots by the end of this growing season.
26: And if it's probably too late to start broccoli from seed now, but if there's a garden center near you that has broccoli and maybe cabbage, but surely broccoli seedlings started, then those can be planted and get a fall crop of those. So that's what comes to mind. Too late for another crop of beans to get in at this point. But the things that can take it cold on in the early side, I've tried to do peas as a late crop, and it never worked for me, only as a spring crop. Does that answer your question?
0: It does. Thank you both so much.
26: Awesome.
0: I enjoy listening to you every week, and I love your garden center. We're heading there later today. Thank you so much.
26: Thank you.
25: Thank you. And when you plant the lettuce is such a wonderfully easy crop. And you can plant it, seed it, you know, direct seed it into the ground fairly densely. This ground is nice and warm. It'll germinate quickly. And in the process of thinning it, because everybody sows it too thickly, you thin it, you have a baby green salad.
0: Yep. Wonderful. Thank you both so much.
26: Awesome.
25: All right.
26: Let's do our email. You got an email.
25: Okay. I have an email. And actually, we've got a couple of them now. But one of them is from Pete. And he sent us a picture of a plant that has a very fleshy stem, which I only know not from the picture, but because I know what the plant is. And it has leaves that are not unlike a magnolia. In any case, he writes, I found this plant in my yard and my wife's phone identified it as a magnolia. Do you agree? Should I keep it? And how should I care for it? The flowers I've seen online of magnolias are beautiful. Love the show, Pete in Worcester.
26: Hi, Pete. Thanks. Thanks for loving the show.
25: It is not magnolia. And that's one of the challenges with any of the ID apps. They work sometimes and they don't work sometimes. And the challenge is you don't know which is the time that it worked and which is the time you didn't work.
26: I use it to verify, not to... Or to start as a starting point and then take it, which is what he did. He used it as a starting point and then called us. So
25: let me just expand on that for a moment, because on the way into the station this morning, Tina and I were talking about Facebook gardening groups or Facebook in general or social media in general. People will post a picture and say, "What is this?" And it's for those of us who know what it really is, it's kind of entertaining.
26: It's humorous to watch the answers come out as people for sure say this is what it is, and the range is everything.
25: And sometimes they're right.
26: And sometimes we're wrong.
25: And sometimes we're wrong. But most of the time, the vast majority of answers are wrong. And so you have to read through, and it's like, In some cases, if there's a lot of replies, it's almost like picking up the encyclopedia and going through page by page to try to figure out what it is that you have. ID app on your phone can maybe narrow that down a little bit, but it may also bring you in the wrong direction. It's better maybe than Facebook in some cases, but it's not particularly good. And one of the reasons for plant ID problems is that leaves are notoriously variable and notoriously a bad way to ID a plant. And we're up against a break, so we'll take the break and we'll come back and we'll finish talking about why leaves are a bad way to use for ID.
26: So we're going to keep them hanging for what this is. All right, we will keep them hanging.
24: Give us a call at 508-755-0058. And we will talk to you on the Gardener's
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24: It's Saturday morning. That means it's the Gardener's Calendar on WTAG. 508-755-0058 is our number. Ed and Tina Bemis continue.
25: So some of the plants that we were talking before the break about IDing plants and how phone apps are sometimes a good start and sometimes they're not right. And in this particular case, it wasn't right for Pete. But leaves are really challenging. So I can't blame the phone app for not knowing what something is, because this particular plant, which is Phytolacca, actually, Phytolacca americana, and we'll tell about the common name in a second, it has a leaf that looks like a magnolia leaf. You know, if you didn't have it in your hand and you couldn't feel how fleshy it was and how supple it was, it looks like a magnolia leaf. The color might be a little bit different, but the shape, the size, more or less, the overall presentation of the leaf looks like a magnolia leaf. But it isn't a magnolia, and in fact, it isn't even close to a magnolia. It'd be really cool if it was, and it'd be really cool if magnolias grew as fast as Phytolacca does. But in this particular case, it isn't. And the plant is?
26: Pokeweed.
25: Pokeweed. And pokeweed, Tina and I have a running joke since we've been in college that when we see pokeweed, we just poke each other. And so we did that this morning when I showed her the picture.
26: He showed me the picture and I poked him while he was driving. So
25: So it is a fast-growing weed, and it has actually magnolia has beautiful flowers. Pokeweed has beautiful fruit. It's a hanging, pendulant, kind of upside-down spike of a purple fruit that can be used as a dye. I believe it's also poisonous, but maybe it's the root. I'm not sure. But in any case, it is not something that you would ordinarily want to keep.
26: Get tall. They get to be there. I got one in the garden right now that's like, I don't know, 8 feet tall.
25: Yeah.
26: And set its fruit clusters, I think. And when you see it, if you were to leave it where it is, Pete, And you see those fruit clusters. I mean, I can remember them from when I was a kid, and we used to pluck them off and squish them, and I don't know what we did. Probably ruined our clothes as kids. You maybe if you played outside when you were a kid, you'll recognize it if you let it go. But if you maybe just Google some pictures of it, you'll go, oh yeah, that, and you'll decide whether it's a weed in your yard or something that you want to grow. But it's considered a weed.
25: So sadly, it is not magnolia, but it is pokeweed.
24: And another call here on the Gardener's Calendar, this one from Cecile, who'd like to talk about hydrangeas.
25: Good morning, Cecile. How are you?
5: Good, I'm fine. How are you two doing?
25: Great.
5: Yes, I have some hydrangeas, and they're growing into my lily garden. I came home one day, and my husband had planted them behind there, and it was too late to tell him that he had done something I didn't want him to do. So now they're getting big, and they're barely flowering, too, but I want to know, like in the fall or in the spring, can I cut them back?
26: Is it one that normally is supposed to flower blue?
5: Yes. I do have some flowers.
26: Okay.
25: Okay. Well, you know, us husbands, we're really, really good at trying to do the right thing and ending up doing the wrong thing. So you have to take it with the spirit it was intended. He was trying to do a good thing. But your lilies are not going to happily coexist probably with the hydrangeas.
26: Too close together. Tell
25: me how long they've been in again.
5: I'd say 2 years.
25: Okay. If they've been in for 2 years, the hydrangea is just kind of probably coming into its own in terms of vigor. And they are probably going to gobble up the lilies because lilies aren't the same kind of vigorous in the same growth pattern as a hydrangea. Hydrangea is going to kind of run them over. And so I would say that, yes, you could prune it, but that's only going to temporarily fix the challenge. So I think probably what I would say would be that the hydrangeas are going to be better moved elsewhere.
5: Okay.
25: Now, with many things, I'd say you could move them now, and you probably could move the hydrangeas pretty comfortably now. And let me note, there's a difference between moving something and planting something. So if I tell people that it's absolutely fine to plant hydrangeas now, and then I tell you that I don't know about moving a hydrangea now. The difference is that when you're planting a hydrangea, the root system's self-contained in the pot. So you buy the plant, you bring it home, you plant it, and it has 100% of its root system the whole entire time. When we move a plant, even if we were magically able to dig up a root ball that was, you know, 5 feet across, which we can't do because it's too heavy and it's going to break, the movement that happens breaks those tiny little fibrous roots, itsy bitsy hair roots that are, you know, microscopic practically. They break off from the main roots. And so even though the roots are physically in the root ball, they're not connected and they're not using, they're doing the good thing. So if you were a professional nurseryman and you've been digging plants your whole entire life, and you got 10% of the root system intact when you moved it, you would be having a really good day. So for a homeowner to move one that is being growing in place for a period of a couple of years, it's going to be a challenge. So
26: especially in August, mid-August, yeah. And a hydrangea that has really, really, really big leaves.
25: So I think I might wait until spring. And I don't say that too often because fall's a fantastic time for a lot of things. But I think that given all of the factors, I think I probably would say wait until early spring. I hate to give a date because every spring in New England is dramatically different from every other spring. But, you know, April 10th-ish, early part of April before the growth has started to take place, then you can dig it up, move it pretty comfortably, and put it in an area where it's going to have a little bit more elbow room, where it's not going to be fighting with its neighbors because we don't want any of that garden drama. And if it is an area that has a little bit of sun, the plant is probably going to flower well. At 2 years old, I wouldn't be too excited about how much flowering it does or doesn't have yet at this point.
26: And I'd like to add that a blue hydrangea, there's no good time to prune it. And so if you're always fighting about keeping it in bounds and a little smaller than you wanted, then you're always taking off potential flower buds because there's just no good time to prune it. So it's better to be put in a place where you can leave it and never have to prune it. That's the place you're looking for.
5: All right. And what is the optimum sun that plant would need?
25: Well, I like to see them get pretty much full sun. If you look it up in any of the gardening books, many of the hydrangea books are written by people in Georgia and down south, and they say it needs shade. And down south, it does need shade. Here, it can tolerate full sun. It can tolerate some shade. It can tolerate a lot more shade than generally I give it credit for. But I would say if you get a half a day or more, you're probably fine. It is going to wilt in the middle of the day on
26: sometimes.
25: A hot day. Just it's the nature of the beast. It's got big leaves. You're using a lot of water. Can't keep it up. Can't take the water in as fast as it can give the water off. But the plant will be fine, and it's probably going to flower a little bit more vigorously for you if it has a little bit more sun like that.
5: All right. That's good advice. Now I'll have to figure out where on earth I can put them.
25: You can ask your husband for advice.
5: Yes, I will. We'll see how this conversation goes.
26: Good luck.
25: Okay.
5: Thank you so much.
26: Thanks, Cecile.
24: And the gardener's calendar will continue here on WTAG right after this brief break. We have a call from Karen, maybe you as well, at 508-7...
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16: The forecast from the Al's Oil of Shrewsbury Weather Center.
17: Mostly sunny today, the high temperature around 82, then clear and cool overnight, the low of 56.

0: flower, and then it turns into the, before it turns into the berry.
1: Yep.
0: And you mentioned, you were talking Rose of Sharon. I believe I have some of those out here, but they're white with like a violet center and like a cone in the middle. I think, yeah.
2: Rose of Sharon is one that the breeders kind of went crazy over back when I was in college. So more than a year or two ago.
0: A lot of hybrids
2: around. And there's so many wonderful ones now, and the newest ones are really fantastic. And we'll talk about that with Karen in just a moment. So we thank you very much for the call, Michael.
0: Yep. Thank you. Have a great day.
1: You too. Bye.
3: And now we do go on to Karen.
2: Good morning, Karen.
4: Hey, Ed and Tina. It's me, Karen.
1: Hello.
4: Hi. I'm calling about my blue chiffon, Rose of Sharon.
1: Yes.
4: I'm trying to train it to be a standard, so it's got one stem and a nice ball of flowers at the top.
1: Okay.
4: Ed, I know you don't care much for standards, but my husband likes that style, so that's what we're shooting for. So, I cut off some branches at the bottom, and I'm trying to leave the main stem. The best part time of the year to do that, I mean, I did 4 branches in the spring just to test it, and I stuck them in a pot of soil, and they actually got leaves on them, and one of the stems has a flower bud at the top. The additional part of my question is this going to be a blue chiffon, or were those blue chiffons grafted onto an original Rose of Sharon?
1: Okay.
4: Do you think? I got them from you guys, so you might know the answer to this.
2: Okay, fantastic question. And so what Karen's alluding to is some plants have one kind of root system and a different kind of top. So if you're buying, let's say, an apple tree, the root system on the apple tree is one that was developed to control the size of the top of the tree. So without going into much depth, the top and the bottom are different. And so if you get something that's coming from the root system and you were to propagate that, you get rootstock and not the desirable top. But in this particular case, virtually all Rose of Sharon that I'm aware of, except for some of the ones that are the tree form where there's multiple flower colors grafted onto the same top, they're grown from cuttings. And so the entire plant, root system and top, are all going to be blue chiffon. So if you got some cuttings and you were fortunate enough to have them root, which you're doing fantastically well for that, they will all remain true as blue chiffon.
5: As long as it wasn't a seedling that had dropped that you dug up, because then that could be anything. But if it was a branch that you rooted in the pot, then you're going to have blue chiffon.
4: That's awesome. Yeah, one of them has a bud on it, so I'll be excited to see the flower. I have heard of Rose of Sharon. In fact, years ago I bought some from somebody that said that it receded in their lawn. So, that's good to know about Rose of Sharon, though, that they don't graft them.
1: Nope.
2: Yep. And some varieties of Rose of Sharon are much more prolific seeders. The industry, the horticultural industry, has been working hard over the past 20 years on you know, kind of weeding out, no pun intended, some of the varieties that are prolific reseeders, because we don't want to introduce something that's invasive, versus those that are non-invasive. Burning bush, barberry are both invasive problems, but there are some sterile varieties that will, I use the word non-scientifically, but varieties that have a low fecundity rate that will not invade at all. And that's a whole separate discussion. They can't be bought in Massachusetts, but some will produce lots of viable seed and some produce virtually no viable seed. So, and I don't know where blue chiffon falls on that. So you can report back to me in a couple of years.
4: Yeah. One more quick part about that. Yep. Was I correct to cut them, the lower branches off in the spring, fall? What's the best time to?
5: When they're there. Just keep pruning the lower branches and make sure you only have one main stalk. And I just, for other listeners out there, she used the word standard. And that's an industry term to everybody else. It's like, well, that's just with a standard plant. A standard is a tree that is shaped to grow like a lollipop with

0: Main stem and then a ball at the top. So Ed and I don't use a lot of topiary in our gardens, but there's nothing wrong with it. So Ernie likes topiary, and you're going to grow a nice cool topiary for him. So it's kind of like another name for a round topiary.
1: A bush on a stick.
0: Bush on a stick.
2: Bush on a stick. That's what they are. We got fish too.
0: Yep.
2: All right. Thank you so much for your time.
0: All right. Thanks, Karen.
2: All right.
0: Ed, do you want to finish the second half of that email?
1: I do. So Peter also asked in his email, hi, Tina and Ed. He made sure to give you top billing
0: again.
1: I have a purple leaf sand cherry, which is about 20 years old. The tag that came with the plant indicates it's a flowering plant. I've cared for it. It gets sun all day, southern exposure. I fertilize it at least once a year. I have yet to see any blossoms. Any advice? Well, my advice is I think you have been more than patient. You have been a fantastic plant parent, and I think it is time to kick this one out of the nest and replace it with either another sand cherry or something different. If it hasn't flowered in that long, I think you got a bum deal.
0: Unless he's pruning it late in the season, yes?
1: Well, let me carry on for just a moment.
0: Carry on.
1: So... Rosa Sharon is like many of the purple leaf sand cherry. Sorry, I said the wrong words. Thank you for catching me, Tina. Purple leaf sand cherry is in the cherry, peach, plum, nectarine, apricot group. And those tend to be fast growing, short lived plants. And so you're not going to find a peach tree that's been around for 120 years. You might find an apple, but not a peach. And the same thing with the sand cherry. If it's 20 years old, it's probably at the end of its useful life anyway. So replacing it with something else or another sand cherry, I think you're going to have better success with it. So I would say probably you have done your due diligence, and I would not have any concerns about sending it to the compost pile in the sky.
0: But it could be that he's pruned it late every year and he cut off the flower buds. So if he did a late season pruning after mid-July every year and said, oh, this thing, because they grow like the Dickens, and you know, oh, this is too big, I'm going to cut it down. The flower buds are formed the summer before. So that could be what happened all along, or not.
1: It could be. Pete has been a regular listener for a long time, so I'm pretty confident that isn't the case with him. And specifically with sand cherry, even if it had been, plant usually flowers so freely that I would still expect to see a couple of flowers on some branches towards the base that got missed or whatever. And so I think it's just whether it's bad genetics, old age, or the particular spot that it's in, whatever it might be, he has given it enough time that I'm not going to give it. I'm not going to feel guilty.
0: Yeah.
1: I'm not going to feel guilty.
0: Mine died. The one that I planted died. I think it lasted about 5 years, and it's gone. So you got 20 years of leaves out of it at any rate.
1: I also have another email from Max. And Max, and for anybody who wants to send us an email and hasn't, our email address is wtag@bemisfarms.com, BEMISFARMS.com. So Max writes, good morning. I have noticed the leaves of all the Norway maples around the city have been curling up, drying, and falling. We normally see this spread over the fall because of tar spot disease. This happened all of a sudden, and the leaves do not seem to have the spots. The leaves do have spots, but not the coverage that they normally get. What could be causing this, Max? So let me just elaborate on a couple of pieces for the other listeners. Norway maple is a maple that is pretty tolerant of adverse conditions, which is why it became so popular in the 1970s, 80s, and so on. It unfortunately has a nasty habit of being invasive, which we just talked about, because it's a prolific seeder and the seed is viable and seeds itself in all over creation. And so Norway maple can't be sold in Massachusetts anymore. But there's a lot of plants out there. There's no kind of eradication program. And it was used as a street tree because it's great in some ways. Root system's a little different. But And tar spot is a disease that happens on certain trees, Norway maple being one, and it looks like it got sprayed with tar. It looks like, so you know, somebody went wild with a seal coating machine and just sprayed up in the air, and there's little black spots all over the whole leaf. And those black spots keep getting bigger, and the area around the black spot will yellow, and you get enough black spots on big black spots on one leaf, and the leaf will kind of curl up and fall off. Just the nature of the beast. I don't have an answer on why. I will say that I did notice that some birch trees at the nursery that are happy, growing, good moisture, good everything. I did notice some leaves falling off of those yesterday, in fact, and I haven't gone any further in terms of investigating why that might be, nor will I probably ever be able to know why it is, because I'm not smarter than nature. But if it were a season where we had gone through a really dry period, that might be something that I would say. But given our relatively recent rains, even in a stressed urban spot, if it doesn't have a whole lot of root area, you know, just the grass strip between the sidewalk and the roadway, I would be surprised if it was a drought-related thing. I don't have any particular insight as to whether there's a new problem or whether it's really just kind of happenstance, and a lot of times those kinds of things happen. If anybody has any insight into it that I'm not aware of, if you wanted to either give us a call or email us again at WTAG@BemisFarms.com, I'd be interested to hear.
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3: It's the Gardener's Calendar on WTAG, 508-755-0058. The number, Ed and Tina Bemis, of course, are the people.
0: So we have some breaking news that I really need to share with people before the end of the show. In the plant world, there has been an outbreak of a new invasive species in central Massachusetts. Excuse me. When very small, the pest itself is really hard to detect. But the first sign is the frass that the insect leaves behind in the leaves after they feed.
1: And to be clear, frass, for anybody who isn't an entomologist, is the chewings that the insect leaves. And so in this particular case, the frass is unmistakable. It's a bright pink. It looks like cupcake sprinkles.
0: I know. It looks just like cupcake sprinkles, but it isn't. It's that bright pink. The insect grows through several molts. The larval stage, which is technically a caterpillar, it becomes unusually wide and plump. It looks more like a slug than your typical caterpillar. And when you combine its shape with its vivid pink color, you can understand how it has earned its common name, the bubblegum slug.
1: Despite the name, it isn't actually a slug. It looks just like a piece of bubblegum. Once fully grown, it pupates and eventually emerges as a bright pink butterfly. Fortunately, Massachusetts gardeners have a natural predator.
0: No, it's so good. The predator was actually discovered in 1957 by Don Featherstone when he was working at the Union Products Factory up in Leominster. Featherstone later moved to Fitchburg, which is how this predator, it's the species got known as the Fitchburg flamingo.
1: And Fitchburg flamingos thrive on bubblegum slugs. Scientists believe the pigments in their diet from the slugs give them their distinct pink, waxy, almost plastic-looking feathers. There is, however, one unfortunate side effect. Bubblegum slugs can occasionally get lodged in the flamingo's digestive tract, causing a buildup of gas known to researchers as flamingo flatulence.
0: You know, the pressure eventually produces a large, round, bright pink swelling at the rear of the bird. It kind of looks like a pink balloon, but fortunately the condition usually resolves itself and the bird is fine.
1: Interestingly, their hunting style is extremely stealthy. They very, very slowly, I mean like so slowly you can't even see them move, they sneak up on their prey and then they hold absolutely still. You could watch one for hours and never notice it move. In fact, researchers found that once released, Fitchburg flamingos tend to remain in exactly the same location.
0: Yeah, but don't be fooled. In the blink of an eye, you know that curved neck that they have? It's like a spring, and they spring into action. The bird plucks the bubblegum slug from the plant so quickly you don't even see it happening, and then it immediately returns to that stiff, motionless posture that it has, you know?
1: Now, I'm not the most patient person in the world, but I've watched, and I don't see that. I don't even see a move, and all of a sudden, the slug's gone.
0: They're gone.
1: But if you don't happen to have a local flamboyance of flamingos, and yes, flamboyance really is the name for a flock of flamingos.
0: That is.
1: Help
0: is available.
1: It is. It is. Absolutely. North Brookfield Parent Teacher Organization maintains a domesticated flock and will release them into local yards as a fundraiser, which is a very cool idea.
0: It really is. And for just $20, they'll bring out 25 to 30 flamingos. And for $30, you can get 50, 60 flamingos. That should eradicate any of the bubblegum slugs that you have. They stay there for 2 days because that's all it takes to get rid of them all. And then they move on to their next assignment.
1: And I would think 50 or 60 could take care of even the largest population of bubblegum slugs. Bemis Farms Nursery's done just that, bringing in a flock of Fitchburg flamingos as part of its ongoing biological control program. And so far, the entire crop we've grown has been grown without any synthetic chemicals.
0: Because of the help of the Fitchburg flamingos. So if you notice bright pink sprinkles underneath your plants this summer. Don't panic. You just have bubblegum slugs.
1: And if you see a flamingo with a pink balloon behind it, well, now you know. Whatever you do, don't disturb the flamingos. They're working.
0: Yep. So just great public service announcement for those of you out there in case you have any of this, notice any of this new bug on the market. Luckily, we have control measures.
1: And if you need to get a hold of the North Brookfield PTO, then go to our Facebook page, and the contact information is at the end of the video that's posted there on as the public service announcement.
0: I think they only have like 5 more openings left for the year, so.
1: Very good. Okay, what else do you have, Tina, in the 2 minutes and 16 seconds?
0: Oh, no, 2 minutes and 16 seconds. I guess this time of the year is again for enjoying the garden and going out and trying to pluck a few things. Oh, I know. We were getting some of that. We talked last week about that Amber Jubilee tall, big shrub that the label said was going to get 5 to 6 feet, and it's clearly 12 feet, if not more. But one, I was using some as the background foliage in the cut flower arrangements, and the seed pod on it is, what color? Not red, but not orange, somewhere in between, and puffy and interesting. So now is the time when we start to notice the different seed pods and the textures as we get ready to go into fall. So that's noticing things. It's not always about the chores, although the weather is going to be with us this week. It's going to be in the 70s to get out there and do things. But walk around and enjoy and note, try and look for some things that you've never noticed before.
1: Go through, if you have an opportunity to walk through your local garden center, local park, still a few pick-your-own blueberries available. Fall raspberries will be coming in soon, and we're not too far away from apples, and there's probably still some peaches that are out there as a pick-your-own availability.
0: And like, I can't remember her name, who asked about what's okay to plant. Now, go ahead and get some more lettuce planted, and so you can have harvests up until almost Thanksgiving with lettuce and things like that. So that's it. We have run out of time. You're going to have to save up your questions for next week, but we would really love to hear next week. Well, you have an assignment to go out and look and see some of these new things and report back what it is in your garden, something that you've never noticed before, something that you've never picked before.
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18: In the Empire State, I'm Paul Stevens, Fox News. President Trump visiting New York's Long Island to highlight lower crime numbers. He stopped by in Nassau County, also weighing in on the conflict in the Middle East.
19: He says he won't apologize even as gas prices remain elevated, saying Iran is the number one state sponsor of terror in the world. And then he made this comment regarding the Strait of Hormuz.
20: Pretty soon I'll be declaring the Hormuz Strait a territory of the United States. We have the blockade. No ships get through unless we want them to.
19: President Trump has previously claimed the U.S. has control of the waterway. As of August 12th, CENTCOM says the U.S. has redirected 59 commercial vessels, disabled three, and boarded two ships to make sure they are complying with the blockade.
18: And again, Fox's Madeline Rivera. Luigi Mangione pleading guilty Friday in a New York City court to killing UnitedHealthcare CEO Brian Thompson in December of 2024.
21: The 28-year-old confessed to targeting and murdering Thompson. He read a prepared statement expressing no remorse as Thompson's wife and family sat in the courtroom for the first time. Mangione telling a federal judge this, quote, "Before traveling to New York, I used a 3D printer to make part of a gun. On the morning of December 4th, 2024, I shot Mr. Thompson in Manhattan and he died. I knew what I was doing was illegal." Mangione also admitted he emailed UnitedHealthcare's leadership posing as an investor, tricking them into sharing the location of its investor conference in New York City.
18: Fox's Chanley Painter. Mangione's defense team speaking outside the courthouse following that Friday appearance, defending their client and noting his public support without addressing Brian Thompson's grieving family. 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
30: Welcome to the Retirement Income Source, where it's all about your income. I'm Sarah Samuels here with David Scranton, and we appreciate you spending some time here with us this weekend to talk about inflation. And David, it seems like we talk about inflation a lot here on the show. I know we talked about inflation back in January. It just seems like prices
0: remain high despite some of the headlines that we're seeing.
29: And it's a newsworthy item because it's a big deal for people. Mm-hmm. And, you know, we were kind of spoiled. Inflation was low for a long time. The pandemic hit and prices of everything went up. I mean, really 20% in probably 2 or 3 years. And that's painful. And some people are still reeling from that. But now, if you heard June's report, you heard mm-hmm. that inflation actually went down in June, getting back down under that 4% number. Then on top of that, you hear about oil prices, right? Oil prices, every time something changes in the Strait of Hormuz, that affects oil prices. Why is that so important? Because anything that has to be delivered, any good, any service that has to be delivered, has to go by aircraft or by ship or by truck. And baked into the cost of that delivery is the cost of gasoline or the cost of diesel fuel or jet fuel, i.e. the cost of oil. So we have peace and then, oh, we start lobbing bombs at each other and then we have peace again and the cost of oil goes up per barrel price. Then it comes down when there's talks about a ceasefire and it goes back up again. But now what we're noticing is that it doesn't seem to go up as much anymore. It's almost like the oil market has gotten numb to this and just says we're going to be going through this for a long time. And we very well might be.
0: Yeah. Well, when you go through something for a long period of time, you just get desensitized to it. And I guess even war going on that's driving those gas prices. Oil's baked into everything we do, right? If you're traveling, if you're going on vacation, if you're flying, that's all baked into the prices of the airplane tickets you're paying at the pump. So it can affect people's retirement a lot, especially if they plan to travel.
29: Yeah. It's interesting because inflation isn't as low as it was back in the earlier 2000s, right? We had inflation at 2% or sub 2% for a long time. But even if it's in the threes, it's not terrible, historically speaking. It's really not. But I think the issue why people feel this so badly, Sarah, is because prices, again, went up 20% in just 2 or 3 years after the pandemic. And now if you creep up 3 or 4% in addition to that every year, it feels painful. And the thing with inflation is that the prices really very, very, very seldom come down. So when you hear, oh, inflation's coming down, what you mean is that the rate of price increases currently happening is coming down. So they're increasing at a slower rate. But make no bones about it, prices are still going up. So it gets stacked on to that 20% and all the previous numbers. And that's why people feel this cumulative effect and are struggling right now.
0: Inflation is really the high blood pressure of any retirement portfolio, right? It's a silent killer.
29: Yeah.
0: And that's why we put together a guide just for our listeners that is all about ways that you can help hedge against inflation and things that you can do now, steps you can take to prevent against inflation. Because the other thing is people forget about medical costs, and medical inflation is a much higher rate than just the regular price of things. So if you want to get that guide, you can download it for free at incomeradio.com. You're listening to The Retirement Income Source, where it's all about your income. I'm Sarah Samuels here with David Scranton, and we're talking again about inflation. There's a lot of volatility there, Dave. So how can people that are in retirement, even they're seeing this inflation eat into their savings, what can they do here? How can they protect against that?
29: Well, there are a couple ways I want to cover for sure. One way is to just invest for an income first strategy, like we always talk about, and get more income than you want to spend and reinvest it, right? That's like growing your money the old fashioned way, by reinvesting dividends and interest, buying more shares, and over time your money grows. The other way is, if you don't need all the income that you want, that you can get, then you can go to dividend-based stock strategies, right? They won't earn quite as much income as bonds and bond-like instruments, but you'll still have enough income coming out to pay your bills if you don't need maximum income, right? And then over time, a good, healthy stock portfolio should increase in value, right? As we talked about on last week's show, that's a good risk, right? And in addition to that, with good, healthy companies, the dividends they pay out over time should go up. So that gives you an inflation hedge. So those are some great things to understand how to do it. Now, the problem, though, is what's going to happen with interest rates, because that also affects the decision as to which way you go. And as you know, Sarah, the Federal Reserve was initially, all the economists were saying, hey, we might have 2 or 3 decreases by the end of the year. And now, given what the new Fed Chairman Kevin Warsh is saying, keeping an eye on inflation, there might be a greater chance that we see an interest rate hike than an interest rate decrease.
0: And that's a reversal from what we were talking about just back a few months ago, even. So that changes the equation here a little bit, doesn't it, Dave?
29: It changes the equation a lot, which is good that they're keeping an eye on inflation. They're being hawkish, as they say, right? The problem, though, is when interest rates go up, the value of most financial assets goes down. When interest rates go down, the value of most financial assets goes up. Now, if the economy is strong enough, which it's not as strong as it was a year or two ago, it can whether that interest rate increase, providing these increases aren't too severe. That's good. What's also good is that if you're preparing for retirement, you want to go more for bonds and bond-like instruments, then the interest rates on those things should stay high versus the Fed lowering rates. And it's great for the stock market, it's great for capital appreciation. But then when you try to go into bonds or bond-like instruments, you're getting less income per dollar because rates are down. So there's good and bad with the rate increase, providing the Fed doesn't have a knee-jerk reaction and increase rates too far.
30: Yeah, we talked about how the window of opportunity might be closing, but now it seems like a new window of opportunity has opened here, potentially, with not lowering the rates.
29: That's right. And the reality, though, is that, remember, the Fed got lucky with this past interest rate hike, and they did not create a recession. But remember, historically, the Federal Reserve creates as many recessions as they prevent. And because when they go to fight inflation, sometimes they wait too long to raise interest rates to fight it. And then inflation alone can hurt the markets. And then they keep rates up too long on the back end, and they actually cause a recession. So they're fortunate that the economy was strong enough this last time that didn't happen. But again, history says it happens more often than not. So if you're sitting here listening going, okay, I want to learn more about how I can protect my retirement accounts against inflation, stay tuned. I'm David Scranton here with Sarah Samuels, and you're listening to the Retirement Income Source, where it's all about your income.
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30: Thank you for spending some time here with us this weekend on the Retirement Income Source, where it's all about your income. I'm Sarah Samuels here with David Scranton. And if you feel like things are just more expensive than they've ever been, you're not alone. It can feel like inflation is hitting us hard, even if you're hearing the headlines about how things are trending in the right direction. But really, Dave, it's hard too when you have something like the conflict with Iran that's affecting oil prices, which is affecting everything else. So it's hard for people to really get an idea what's going on with inflation, what's going on with pricing.
29: I know. And I think the assumption is that, hey, this thing's going to eventually, before the end of the year, be done. Hopefully that's the case, in which case oil prices can settle down in a normal range and all this uncertainty goes away. Because what the financial markets really hate is uncertainty. I mean, they don't like rates going up, sure. But what's even worse is uncertainty. You just don't know what's going to happen next. So in June, we saw the number drop a bit. But then, oh, by the way, that's just 1 month. That doesn't mean anything. So now if the Fed hikes rates, that could be as bad for the market as inflation, right? So the biggest, I think, takeaway from this is that no matter what, if you're planning for retirement, you're retired or close to retirement, you've got to make sure that you account for inflation. In other words, realize that however much income you need the day you retire, it could be triple or quadruple that when you get through retirement. And also don't forget that we talk about retirement, right? If you have a pension, your pension may not have a cost of living benefit. It may not go up with inflation. It may, but it may not. So you got to be careful. Whatever income's coming out of your 401k and your investments may not only have to inflation proof itself, but it may have to inflation proof your pension. Social Security is the same way, Sarah. As you know, Social Security likes to give a cost of living raise.
30: They have that COLA increase.
29: That's right. But then they like to increase Medicare Part B. So they take it back, right? So in many years, it's been given with the left hand, taken back with the right hand, and the person gets very, very little increase, if any. So you also can't count on cost of living raises with Social Security. You got to realize that there's a good chance that your retirement accounts not only have to provide inflation hedge on the income that they themselves generate, but also an inflation hedge on your pension, inflation hedge on Social Security benefits. And that's why it's such a big deal.
30: Yep. And just like most things in life, Dave, if you want it done right, you have to do it yourself or at least understand it yourself, right? And understand the ways that you can build an inflation hedge into your portfolio. And there's a couple different ways, right? There's ways if you don't need income right now, you could always reinvest that money in your portfolio. Over time, you're going to grow it organically. But Dave, tell us a little bit about what are some ways people can just build in that inflation hedge?
29: Well, it's two basic ways, like we mentioned a moment ago. Number one is having more income generated. Let's say you're conservative, you want to go to bonds and bond-like instruments and get a higher income payment. Just don't spend it all. Reinvest some to grow your money the organic way. Or if you have a little more risk tolerance, you can go to stocks and be in dividend stocks, which may not pay as much as bonds and bond-like instruments. But if that's enough income, that's great. And if you have healthy stocks over time, the stock prices should go up and the dividends they pay should go up over time. Yeah. So a couple of ways that you can do it. But the point is you have to have enough saved. If you have just barely enough to eke out the income you want in your early retirement years, then you probably don't have enough saved for inflation.
30: Most people are concerned about inflation, especially heading into retirement because of all the things that you want to do in retirement. You know, even the price of gas can be a huge concern. So if you're concerned about your inflation, we have a white paper just for you. It's about the 7 retirement risks. Inflation is part of that. It outlines all the different ways that you can help hedge against it in your own portfolio. You can get that by going to incomeradio.com. You've been listening to the Retirement Income Source, where it's all about your income. I'm Sarah Samuels here with David Scranton, and we're really giving you the good part, right? This is a part where you can learn all the ways that you can actually protect your portfolios now against inflation, even 30 years down the road. And Dave, we're talking a little bit about regular inflation. We haven't even mentioned medical inflation or healthcare inflation.
29: And that's a good point, yeah. Sarah, because you know that a lot of people think, well, I'm going to spend all my income now during my go-go years. But, you know, after 5 years of travel and everything else, I'm going to pull back and I'm going to be not traveling as much. I might even be in the slow go years where I don't do as much. So I can reinvest for inflation after those first few go-go years. Well, the problem with that is that if anything, over time, part of the reason you're not traveling as much is because you don't have the energy, right? Your medical situation deteriorates. You have more medical expenses, and medical expenses, you say, go up at almost double the cost, the rate of regular inflation. So as a result, you find that you swap one for the other. You swap all the fun retirement things for the necessities. So the key here is not to make that assumption that, hey, I'm going to spend all my income early on, but then after a while, I won't need it all. Well, that's just simply not true.
30: And Dave, why do you think people don't consider that, right? Is it just hard to think about the abstract or to think about the healthcare needs that you might need in retirement? Because I know most people, nobody wants to go to one of those lower end facilities. It's not a good place to end up.
29: Yeah, nobody wants to go into a convalescent home if they need help, and they don't want to think about that.
30: Yeah.
29: But they also don't want to think about being sick or deteriorating. They always say, everybody takes pride in the fact that today's 60-year-old is yesterday's 40-year-old. Well, that may be so on the outside, and that may be so because maybe
30: people are living longer.
29: Maybe we're more mobile longer and all that. But still, life expectancies haven't gone up by 20 years in the last generation. They just haven't. Maybe they've gone up by 5. So you may look better on the outside. You may feel better, but your body clock is still aging. And people don't want to face that, right? They don't want to face that they're getting older. And the reason we call inflation the silent killer is because it really is insidious. You don't really notice it every day when prices of things creep up just a little bit. You don't notice it. And then if you look back 5 years and say, gosh, this is how much I'm paying now for a carton of milk, and that's how much I paid 5 years ago, that's incredible. But you don't always notice those little tiny price increases every day, every month, every year.
30: It can be really devastating. And I think for most people, they have to change their plans, or even worst case, maybe go back to work later in retirement. Of course, as you get older, as your health changes, that option goes away. So it makes it even more important to take care of yourself and your future.
29: Right? It certainly becomes less certain. And the point is planning for. And again, if you have just barely enough to retire, you probably shouldn't retire unless you've got medical issues and you just look in the mirror and say, look, I'm lucky if I make it 20 years, I probably won't even make it that long. And then maybe that's a different story. But barring something like that, if you have just barely enough to retire, you probably want to consider working just a little bit longer and building up a little bit of cushion. Unless your plan is, hey, I'm going to work part-time my early years of retirement, or unless my plan is I want to downsize. I want to live small. I want to downsize my house. I want to maybe live in one car, which I think if Teresa and I had to live in one car, one of us would probably get murdered by the other. I'm not sure which is which, but so I'm not sure that's a great idea.
30: Someone would be run over by the car.
29: That's right. But you know, as you engineer your expenses downward so that you do have extra income being generated from your investments. All right. But make sure you have that buffer.
30: And make sure you give us a call at 833-RIS-RADIO. That's 833-747-7234. We're answering some of your Ask Dave questions coming up. I'm Sarah Samuels here with David Scranton, and you've been listening to The Retirement Income Source, where it's all about your income.
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30: 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And part of protecting your income is protecting your income against inflation. And we call inflation the silent killer of your retirement portfolio, because it's something that just creeps up on you that you don't realize every day until all of a sudden inflation and price increasing has eaten away into your retirement savings. So there's a few different ways that you can help protect against inflation, including maybe working a little bit longer or maybe not taking as much income from your investments. That way you can reinvest it and grow your portfolio organically. You can also do some investing in the stock market as just an example too, but it all really depends on how much you've saved for retirement. So Dave, what would be your best advice for folks that maybe think they haven't saved enough, that are worried that they need to catch up? Do those folks need to take on more risk in order to catch up?
29: Well, you know, it's good risk and bad risk, right? So if you're taking good risk, I guess it's reasonable. You know, you can catch up by being in the stock market by going to an income first approach, right? So you're in higher dividend stocks where you're income first and then still going to get some capital appreciation potential, like with a rental property, right? It doesn't mean the property cannot go up in value. Of course it can. But if it goes down, at least you know you're getting those rental checks, right? So if you're not retired, the beauty about that is when you reinvest those dividends, you're buying even more shares because the market's down. And if the market's up, well, now you're still growing your money and playing catch up. And then you have to continue that into retirement again, because that inflation, right? It's not just inflation between now and retirement. It's inflation after you retire that really hurts retirees.
30: And a lot of people have some great questions about inflation in particular. I think we really struck a nerve today. So if you have a question, we would love to hear from you. Again, our phone line is 833-RIS-RADIO, 833-747-7234. Our first question here comes from Dennis. He says, I'm thinking about investing in either gold, silver, or crypto as a potential inflation hedge. What do you think?
29: All right, Dennis. Well, none of the above is my simple answer. You see, let's take them one at a time. Okay, crypto. Crypto is a terrible inflation hedge because it doesn't seem to have much of a correlation at all with inflation. It's a risk-on asset. So when the stock market does better, crypto tends to do better. When stock market is poorly, crypto tends to do poorly. And crypto is down 50% from its peak, 50 almost. They're using Bitcoin, for example. And that's when we still continue to see inflation. So in fact, you make it even worse. The problem with crypto is there's nothing really backing it. It's not like gold and silver where there are industrial uses and there's a basic demand. There's no basic demand for crypto. Now, I'm going to get some hate email here, Dennis, because there's a lot of people that are crypto lovers. But the reality of it is only time will tell whether crypto ends up being something that's used as a cash alternative or whether the history books say it was just a fad. So I think crypto's got to be eliminated. There are some industrial uses for gold, but gold was considered an inflation hedge. years and years ago because there was a finite number of gold, right? This is the crypto argument. The difference is there's a use for gold. There's not really a use for crypto per se. But back then, years ago, there was a finite number of gold and the dollar was pegged to gold, right? So we couldn't just print more money. So gold became an adequate inflation hedge. And since then, that changed over 50 years ago. So now governments are out there printing more money, printing more cash with nothing to back it. So gold is an inflation hedge. Silver has a better industrial use. So you can claim silver would be better than gold. But look what happened to silver just over the last few months, right? It hit a record high and came crashing down. So all these things are still speculative investments. That's problem one. Problem two is they don't pay any income. And if you're retired, hopefully you want to go to an income first, capital appreciation second approach. And the reality is that all of these things might have been better inflation hedges at one time and not so much today. But I would say to you that if you want a real inflation hedge, perhaps the best thing you can do is hire a farm, have livestock, have fruits and vegetables that you grow.
30: Have your farm situated on oil well, right?
29: Ideally, right? But have the farm protected by armed guards, because you have to say, what will people really, really need when it's hyperinflation? They can't afford to buy it. Or if the stuff really hits the fan, well, what they really need is food. They don't need gold. They don't need silver. They don't need crypto like Bitcoin. So Dennis, I hope in some way that helps.
30: Dennis, thank you so much for sending us your question. Again, we'd love to hear from you. You can give us a call at 833-747-7234, or you can go online to our website. That's incomeradio.com. Our next question here comes from Ben. He says, how do I know if I have enough of an inflation hedge built into my retirement plan? It's a great question.
29: It is a great question. It's a hard question because we don't know what the future holds. So again, remember the two ways to have an inflation hedge. One is to take more of that good risk where you're more heavily in the stock market, but you go to an income first, capital appreciation second approach. In which case, if you're averaging, let's say, a 3 or 4% dividend, that's enough for you to live on. Or even you save more and you can do it on a 2% dividend. Well, now you're in pretty good shape because the dividends over time should go up if you have a healthy stock portfolio. And even if they don't, now you can always sell some of those stocks at some point when the market's doing well, buy bonds and bond-like instruments to get a higher percentage income. So you can gradually make that shift in retirement as you need more income and put a little bit more in bonds and bond-like instruments. So that strategy works, but only works, Ben, if you feel comfortable with it. If you feel like I'm afraid of the risk and the market's dropped 30% and I'm going to be in a panic and I'm not going to want to enjoy my retirement and spend, I'm going to want to go back to work, then you've got to be careful. If you're more conservative and you know it and you say, no, Dave, I want to be in bonds and bond-like instruments. I don't want to have that much in the stock market. That's okay. So in your case, a good rule of thumb, and it's just a rule of thumb, is only spend 2/3 of your income. So that means if you're getting 5%, you might only want to spend 3.25%, 3.5%. If you're getting 6%, maybe you spend 4%. So if you only spend really 2/3 of your income and you leave a third left for reinvestment, it's a very loose rule of thumb, but that should put you in a decent position if you're more conservative and want to have more bonds and bond-like instruments. The real world, Ben, you probably have a combination of all of the above, and you want to use a combination of both strategies. So again, I hope that helps.
30: Ben, thank you so much for calling into our hotline. Again, that number is 833-747-7234. Please call us. We would absolutely love to hear from you. Dave, most importantly, what's the thing people really need to understand when it comes to inflation?
29: You don't have a crystal ball. You don't know what inflation is going to do in the future. People who retired in the 60s never guessed how bad it was going to be in the 70s, right? So you can't get too detailed about it because you just don't know. But what you need to do is factor it in your plan. And one of the two ways I just mentioned for Ben, and just don't bury your head in the sand. Don't ignore it. And like Dennis, our previous caller, you know, don't lean on some of those traditional things as an inflation hedge, because the golds, the silvers, the cryptos, just as of late, haven't really done what they've done historically.
30: Listen to our show, visit our website where you can listen to previous shows, just so you can have the latest and greatest when it comes to the best way to generate income for your retirement.
29: I'm David Scranton here with Sarah Samuels. And yes, you're listening to the Retirement Income Source, where it is all about your income.
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30: 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I'm Sarah Samuels here with David Scranton, and you're listening to the Retirement Income Source, where it's all about the income. We appreciate you spending some time here with us this weekend. I'm Sarah Samuels here with David Scranton. And Dave, I have to ask, I know our radio listeners here, obviously they can't see you, but you have a large Band-Aid covering your nose and your cheeks. So I got to ask, what's going on there? Are you okay?
29: I guess you could say I have a face made for radio. When I was younger and all the elders would tell me, you know, hey, it's not easy getting old. You know, I never believed them. But now that I'm 60, I agree. It's not easy getting older. These little skin cancers started popping up the last 5 years, basal cells and all this. So, yeah, I actually had what's called a Mohs surgery, which isn't where they scrape it. They literally have to cut in and take out the basal cell. And the problem is in your nose, they said you can't really put stitches in it because your nostril will look like Porky Pig. So they have to do a skin graft. So there's all these multiple surgeries, and good news is completely curable. Just a little bit of a pain in the rear to deal with. That's all.
30: Yeah. Just a little bit of cosmetic damage, yeah. Right?
29: But thanks for your concern though.
30: Yeah. I remember when we were out taking pictures and video with you at your airplane the other day, and I was actually not surprised because I know that you stayed fit your whole life and you work out all the time still, but I was watching you pop in and out of that airplane. And I know I'm like, wow, Dave gets around very well for being, you know, in his 60s. Like that's impressive because I know it's hard. You see other people even younger than you that don't have that flexibility, that lose that ability to move around, younger than that aren't as flexible, aren't as able to move and even squeeze into your tiny airplane, which is your big guy.
29: Hey, I try hard, but you know, you can't fight gravity. It is what it is.
30: You can't lose, but there's things to do against it.
29: And that's
30: that,
29: why we do the show every week, because the reality is that, you know, as you get older, things change. Things change in your body. Things change in your attitudes. Things change in your life and your priorities change. So this topic, Kevin Warsh, right? He, unlike the previous Fed presidents, Jerome Powell being the latest, doesn't like to telegraph what he's going to do with interest rates. He likes to keep it a secret. And really, since the Greenspan era, going back into the 90s, he would telegraph and say why rates are unchanged or why he's watching them. The next move could be upward. Kevin Warsh doesn't want to do it. He leaves the door completely open. And the one thing we know, Sarah, is that the financial markets hate uncertainty. They love certainty. They hate uncertainty. So they want this telegraphed. So my only fear is that this could increase volatility in the market, because when interest rates go up and the Federal Reserve pushes them up, typically that's bad for the markets. And when they push interest rates down, it's good for the markets. So the issue is that if it's a surprise and the markets can't brace for it, it has the potential to really increase volatility. Now, at your age, who cares, right? Short-term volatility. But for a lot of our listeners, it's a big deal, because if you're in those transition years, right, where you're either recently retired or within those 10 years leading up to retirement, especially if you're 5 years leading up to retirement, then that volatility can really affect you adversely, where you have to work longer or maybe retire on less income. And Sarah, I don't think anybody wants to do that.
30: Yep. That's one of the huge risks to your retirement, especially if you're in that 5 year frame or already in retirement, being overly invested for growth, right? For capital appreciation and having to deal with market volatility. So if you're wondering how you can get rid of those different risks into your retirement and help protect against market volatility, you can visit our website, incomeradio.com, and download our free white paper. It's 7 risks to your retirement. I'm Sarah Samuels here with David Scranton, and you've been listening to the Retirement Income Source, where it's all about your income. We've been talking a little bit about the Federal Reserve and what we're seeing now from the Federal Reserve chairman, who prefers more of a tight-lipped approach here. And what really that means is there's a lot of uncertainty. There's a lot of volatility potentially in the market, right, from that uncertainty. But ultimately, Dave, why should our listeners really care? What does this mean for their retirement, seeing this dissension in, at the Federal Reserve?
29: Well, if you've made the transition to an income first, capital appreciation second model, then it really shouldn't matter. You could transition to retirement. You should be fine. But if you haven't made that transition yet, then like Warren Buffett said, I always quote him on this show because if you're going to quote anybody, why not Warren Buffett, right? When interest rates go up, the value of most financial assets decreases. When interest rates go down, the value of most financial assets goes up. And up until recently, for most of this year, the assumption was the Federal Reserve would lower interest rates 2, maybe 3 times this year. But now with all the stuff going on in Strait of Hormuz and the concern about inflation, because if we have a reduction in the world

0: pulling back, but then marching forward. But here is even a short-term concern with AI, right? The long-term concern with the AI stocks is that Wall Street is starting to say, well, how is this going to be monetized, right? It's fun. It's exciting. It's a shiny object. But most of these companies, Anthropic, ChatGPT, Google, they have not come out yet and said, this is how we're going to monetize this. Here's the business model, right? So there's worry about that. So already the spending with these companies to invest in AI is still increasing, but at a slower rate. And that's creating a headwind for those stocks because, again, companies are saying, well, we're not quite as sure. But what makes it worse if interest rates go up? And that's where Kevin Warsh's uncertainty comes in, or lack of communication, because if interest rates go up, of all the components in the stock market, the ones that go up the most are the ones that don't pay dividends or pay minimal dividends because they're longer term growth stocks. Whereas the higher the dividends, more of a short term stock. So it's like a bond, right? Mm-hmm. When interest rates go up, long-term bonds can drop in value more than short-term bonds. Same thing is true with these stocks. So there's an additional headwind right now, potentially. And because it's not being telegraphed, and the market loves certainty, hates uncertainty, if interest rates do go up next by the end of the year, it could really push the market down because of that AI situation. Again, at your age, Sarah, I'm not worried about it, right? Yeah. But if you're in those transition years or you're recently retired, and you're sitting here with a lot of those AI stocks, you know, Magnificent Seven, because they just keep going up and you want to squeeze more return out of them, then you might want to be careful.
1: That's why diversification is so important, and particularly not relying on stocks that are not going to give you dividends, right? They're not providing that income for you in retirement. That's not what you need as you're heading towards retirement.
0: Well, and that's the primary reason to have more of your money in dividend stocks and high growth stocks. But these other things just really add kind of insult to injury. So what if inflation ends up becoming even worse than we or the Federal Reserve think? Question is, how would that affect your hard-earned retirement dollars? I'm David Scranton, here with Sarah Samuels, and you're listening to The Retirement Income Source, where it's all about your income.
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1: Welcome back to the Retirement Income Source, where it's all about your income. I'm Sarah Samuels here with David Scranton, and we're talking about what we're seeing in the market, and particularly with the Federal Reserve. It's no longer going to be signaling what they plan to do, whether they want to lower interest rates, raise interest rates, and all this uncertainty can cause a lot of market volatility. And Dave, the core reason why the Fed might be raising or lowering interest rates, and it's usually because they're trying to stave off inflation. So, you know, what if inflation even goes the wrong way, right? What if it turns out worse than the economists could even be predicting it would be?
0: Yeah. And I think it's really two things. The biggest thing, Sarah, is the uncertainty, right? Mm-hmm. The fact that the markets hate uncertainty, they love certainty. And we've gone for years, more and more and more communication, more disclosure, right? And now we're going in the other direction. Right. And that's a concern because you might be thinking, hey, I'm close to retirement. If rates are going up, I want to wait and lock in long-term rates in a bit. If rates are going down, I want to do it now. How do I know? How do I prepare? And that's a very, very good point if that's what you're thinking. But Sarah, I would say this. If rates go up more, but they go up a little bit, I'm not that concerned. You know, if you don't lock in at the peak rate, and here's why. The Fed raises short-term rates, right? So even if they raise them another

0: and 0.75%. Long-term rates have already come up a lot. So as much as short-term rates have come up, long-term rates have come up more. And the reality is short-term rates could go up 0.5%. Long-term rates, the ones you're using as a retirement investor, maybe only go up by 0.25%. So just like I always say, watch out for FOMO. FOMO comes in the form of having too many AI stocks or high-risk stuff, trying to squeeze a little more capital appreciation out of something before you retire. FOMO could also be waiting too long, trying to lock in at the best, highest interest rate and failing. So if you're in those transition years, I still argue now is the time to lock in a better rate. Think about it. It's like a mortgage, right? What are the chances you're trying to refinance a mortgage and you happen to get lucky and pick the bottom rate?
1: Right.
0: It's hard.
1: It's hard. And you're gambling and you have to wait until just that right time, right? And you're always going to feel bad, too, if you go in with that mindset of having to get the lowest mortgage rate possible. Really, is that the best goal?
0: And if you're trying to refinance your retirement investments, yeah, and you want to refinance at the highest interest rate in those transition years leading up to retirement, okay, same thing. You're lucky if you hit the highest rate. So instead of playing that game, I'd rather have you get rid of this uncertainty from your retirement plan and lock it in now, providing you have enough to retire. But then you have to worry about what you said, Sarah. What if rates continue to go up because inflation is worse? How do you fight inflation, right? That's a big question for a lot of retirees, because it's not just about the day you retire. People living longer and longer, more people are going to make it to age 100, means you have more inflation to deal with.
1: Yeah. Well, I think people look at the price of things, even in the last 6 years when we've had this crazy inflation, right? They look at the price of things and they just start to think about long term. All right, if I'm planning for 25, 35 years of retirement, what's that going to do to eat up my money over time?
0: Even at a 3 or 4% inflation rate, it's likely that you'll live to a point where the value of your money is worth maybe a third or even less at the end of your retirement as it was at the beginning of your retirement. And that's why it's planning for getting a fair amount of income today, but also planning for that inflation hedge coming up down the road.
1: Yep. And if any of our listeners have a question, we would love for you to give us a call in. That phone number is 833-RIS-RADIO. It's 833-747-7234. We'd love to hear your questions for the show, and we'll be answering your questions a little bit later on. I'm Sarah Samuels here with David Scranton, and you've been listening to The Retirement Income Source, where it's all about your income. So right now we've been talking about what to do, particularly if you're in those years just ahead of retirement, right? 5 years within retirement, not waiting too long, not having that sense of FOMO where you're staying overly invested in these growth first stocks, right? Stocks that don't generate interest and dividends. And one of the things I want to be clear about, Dave, it's not like a black or white situation, an all or nothing situation here. If you have enough money to invest for income properly, we're able to help people meet those needs, right? And then you can still invest in certain stocks like the AI stocks, the tech stocks, if that's your idea of fun, right? If riding that roller coaster.
0: Especially if you have the risk temperament to be able to withstand things when they come back. Because remember, when the tech bubble burst in 2000, tech stocks went down 80% and it took them 18 years to come back.
1: Yeah.
0: And then you talk about an inflation hedge. Well, if you're underwater for 18 years, guess what? That's not a very good inflation hedge, right?
1: Right. That's not a hedge at all. In fact, some people may be thinking in the back of their mind, I'm sure that our government, which cares very much for its citizens, is going to do something about this Social Security situation, right? Because that's part of the income equation here and what everyone needs to consider as they're planning for income. So there's been some new reports warning it's going to run dry even as early as 2032. Hopefully they'll do something about that, Dave. But tell us a little bit about the role that Social Security plays in income.
0: So Social Security is a great thing because if you calculate whatever you've paid in through FICA withholdings over the course of your lifetime compared to what you get back, you know, providing you live a reasonable lifespan, the return on investment is incredible. So that's good. Okay. It's a good benefit. The problem is with people living longer and longer now, it put a strain on the system. It used to be when Social Security first started, the average person retired at 65 and the average life expectancy was 67. So you worked an entire life to pay money into the system. You only got it back for 2 years on average. Now it's flipping, right? People are retiring around the same age, but yet now they're living 20 to 30 years in retirement. So we've known for a long time that the Social Security Trust Fund, the OASDI Trust Fund, is being depleted. We're no longer able to satisfy current obligations for Social Security benefits out of current FICA payments, tax payments into the system. And projections for more than 2 decades now have said that the system's going to run out of money and deplete all the principal by age 2032 to 2034, which is now only 6 to 8 years.
1: Right.
0: I thought for decades now, Sarah, that Congress would have figured this out. And I guess I gave congressmen and politicians too much credit because they haven't figured it out yet. And it could go away. Now, if it does go away, what does it mean? It means that you'll take about a 20% hit on your Social Security benefits. If the trust fund gets depleted, the new money coming in from all the people Sarah's age, right, paying those FICA taxes, getting withheld from their check, is enough to pay you still 80% of your benefits. So worst case, you're looking at probably a 20% reduction. But Sarah, you know, the problem isn't just that. The dirty little secret with Social Security is also the fact that it doesn't really keep up with inflation. What was the recent cost of living projection they're thinking they're going to pay this year?
1: They're thinking 3.8%. That's the 2027 COLA preview.
0: 3.8, right.
1: Yeah, which is actually the largest raise since 2023.
0: Which is great.
1: Yeah.
0: But the dirty little secret is that they take Medicare Part B costs out of that, and Medicare Part B costs often increase at a much higher rate than the general inflation rate. So sometimes they give it one hand, take it back with the other, and your actual inflation hedge might be 1 or 2%. So think of it this way. And this applies if you have a pension too, without a COLA. A lot of people have pensions that retired from great jobs, the old traditional monthly pensions that pay you for the rest of your life. Great. But if they don't have a cost of living benefit, what does that mean about your retirement savings? It means that your retirement savings has to generate. Now, follow me on this. Not just the income, the supplemental income you need today over your pension and Social Security, but it has to provide an inflation hedge, not just on that income, but an inflation hedge on your pension and Social Security. So it's almost like having a truck that's designed to trail one trailer behind it and lining up three trailers and having that truck push it. You need a much stronger engine and transmission to do that, or you're going to blow your engine. So your investments have to carry a lot of load when it comes to inflation. Yep. Not just do an inflation hedge on themselves, but also on your pensions in many cases, and certainly on your Social Security.
1: There are several ways that you can help create an inflation hedge. We'll cover some of those ways and get to your questions as well as part of our Ask Dave segment. So again, we would love to hear from you. 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
1: Welcome back to the Retirement Income Source, where it's all about your income. I'm Sarah Samuels here with David Scranton. And so far, we've been talking about some news out of Washington, which really reinforces the message that you don't want to leave your retirement to politicians, right? Especially when you can take action, because we've been seeing from the Federal Reserve, they're not as likely to signal what direction they're going to do, if they're going to raise interest rates, lower interest rates, which is causing uncertainty. We also heard a little bit about Social Security, right, regarding that cost of living adjustment, which is 3.8%, the largest in a couple of years, but still nowhere near enough to keep up with inflation.
0: Sure. And like we said, what people don't realize is that means if you have that, and especially you have a pension, an old-fashioned pension without a cost of living benefit, it means that your investments really have to do triple duty, right? Not only do they have to provide inflation hedges on the income that the investments are generating for you today, but they also have to provide inflation hedge on your pension and help supplement the inflation hedge on Social Security. So it's like that analogy I made. I always think about it, is a truck made to pull one trailer, and you line up three trailers behind it, you're going to blow an engine. It's not going to last that long. And that's the problem. And that's why having this transition to an income first, capital appreciation second approach at the right time, not waiting till the last minute, like the day you're going to retire or even the year in which you're going to retire, is such an important concept.
1: And I think everyone out there is worried about inflation, right? We've seen prices, regular goods just rise so much over the last 6 years. People worry, hey, what could that do to my retirement? Especially if I'm planning, you know, 30 year or more retirement. And inflation is, we call it like the high blood pressure, right?
0: Silent killer. Yeah.
1: Silent killer. Because people don't think about it until really it's too late. So what are some things that people can do now, Dave, as they're heading into retirement to help hedge against inflation in the future?
0: Well, there's a couple of things. I mean, the first thing is make sure you have a surplus. If you're retiring with just the amount of money you need, maybe it makes sense to work a couple more years. You know, you have to have a little buffer because we're living longer. And like you said, if you're generating the income with part of your money that you need today, then you could put the rest of it in more capital appreciation based stuff and it'll go up in value and create a hedge that way. That's fine. And even if some dividend stocks, whose dividends themselves should go up with healthy companies over time. And of course, if you don't have the risk tolerance for that, you know, you're not wired for that kind of risk, especially in retirement, which a lot of people aren't, then maybe the answer is to invest for income significantly first, and then just generate a lot more income than you actually want in your early days in retirement and let that income reinvest to grow your future income.
1: Dave, you talk about bonds, you talk about bond-like instruments, right? So there's a whole world of different investments out there that people can utilize to invest for income. And we put together a white paper. It's a guide that has all of these different types of investments. If you're wondering, okay, specifically what types of things is Dave talking about here? So I encourage you to get that white paper. You can download it by going to our website, which is incomeradio.com. You've been listening to The Retirement Income Source, where it's all about your income. I'm Sarah Samuels here with David Scranton, and we've been talking about some signals out of Washington, also taking some of our listener questions. So our first one here comes from Barbara. She says, my husband and I are both 68 years old and retired comfortably. A friend of mine just lost her husband and was shocked when her income dropped, but her taxes went up. And I'm worried that could happen to us. What should we do now?
0: Well, Barbara, I hate to use the word worry, but you should be a little concerned about it. That can happen. It happens for two reasons. One is because Social Security benefits get reduced, and in many cases, pension benefits get reduced. Right, with pensions, you make a choice when you retire. Do I want the max amount of income for the retiree's life, and if I die, nothing goes to my spouse? Or do I want a reduction? So if I die, 50% goes to my spouse. Or do I want to get a maximum reduction? So 100% goes to my spouse if I predecease him or her. Unless you take that last option, Barbara, then the pension benefit will get reduced upon death. But Social Security is the same way also, because at death, the higher Social Security benefit goes to the survivor and the lower benefit goes away. So you're going to have a reduction. And I find that people might be able to take maybe a 30% reduction in income as a very general rule when one spouse passes, but it's certainly you can't live on half, right? One person cannot live on half of what two people can. You need 70 to 80%. All right. That's one part of it. The second one is this thing called a widow's penalty from taxes. If you're married filing jointly, you stay in lower tax brackets a lot longer to a much, much higher income level. Well, if your income drops by 20 or 30%, but your brackets all cut in half, that means you're going to be in higher brackets. More of your money is going to be in higher brackets. And as a result, you're going to pay more tax. So it's a double whammy. Not only do you lose income from pensions and Social Security, but also you have that tax penalty where all the brackets are much lower. And now, unless you literally cut your income in half upon one spouse's passing, then you will get a tax increase. And I'm here to tell you that cutting the income in half probably won't work.
1: Barbara, thank you so much for sending in your question via our website, incomeradio.com. You can also give us a call. That's 833-RIS-RADIO. It's 833-747-7234. Our next question here comes from Tom. He says, I keep hearing that rates might get cut this fall. Should I be doing something with my CDs before then?
0: All right, Tom. Well, if you're looking to renew in CDs, the real answer is I don't know. Because it depends what Kevin Warsh does, and that directly affects CD rates. So I've got a 50-50 shot of reading his mind and figured out what's going to happen next, because the Fed was divided in their last meeting about going down, going up. It was really divided. But more importantly than that, though, is the fact that if you're in those transition years, if you're retired or close to retirement, CDs in general might not be the right answer for you. CDs are designed if you have a lump sum purchase that you want to make coming up. So, for example, in the next 2 or 3 years, the money's there to buy a car, or you have money there to buy a second home when you retire, or you have money there to start paying for college for a grandchild, right? That's when CDs are good for a lump sum thing where you write a check. However, if you're trying to generate retirement income, you're likely to generate a lot more income by going into longer term instruments. And if you go long term in CDs, the rates generally go down, not up. So this is where, for most retirees, CDs are not the best answer. And, you know, that wasn't necessarily the case 5 or 6 years ago because long term rates were same or maybe lower than short term rates. But now that's different. Long term rates are higher than short term rates by a decent margin. So going from CDs to other types of investments, that allows you to lock in the rate. So again, it depends upon what's a lump sum purchase or income, whether or not you stay in CDs or do something more long term, because retirement is a long term financial liability. God willing, you don't retire and die a year later. Long term liability, well, that means it should be matched with a asset that's longer term than a CD.
1: Tom, thank you so much for sending in your Ask Dave question. And really, Dave, the bottom line is that you don't want to give up control of your retirement to the politicians in Washington or give up control to the wrong investments in the stock market, right? It's really, you want to maintain full control over your retirement and take that control.
0: You do. You need to take back that control. Even this thing with Social Security right here, you thought you were going to have X amount of dollars and you might have 80% of X. So take control, be responsible. And most importantly, we hope that you're here with us on the show every single week. Same time, same station. I'm David Scranton here with Sarah Samuels, and you're listening to Retirement Income Source, where it is all about your income.
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14: Straight Talk. I'm Angelo Bavaro, Fox News. President Trump says he will declare the Strait of Hormuz a U.S. territory.
15: President Trump says the United States is badly defeating Iran and that oil prices are coming way down as the Navy enforces a blockade against Iran.
16: We have the blockade. No ships get through unless we want them to.
15: Less than 3 months ahead of the midterms and more than 6 months into this conflict, Democrats are ripping the president's Iran policy. Congressman Jim McGovern posted, quote, Trump promised to lower prices on day one. Instead, his billionaire's first economic policies, stupid tariffs and illegal war with Iran are pushing prices to record highs. The president maintains the U.S. has total control over the strait, though analysts and reports have suggested otherwise.
14: Fox's Rich Edson, Iran says it will continue enforcing a blockade. Luigi Mangione pleading guilty to federal stalking charges Friday and admitted to killing UnitedHealthcare CEO Brian Thompson.
9: Mangione telling a federal judge this, quote, "Before traveling to New York, I used a 3D printer to make part of a gun. On the morning of December 4th, 2024, I shot Mr. Thompson in Manhattan and he died. I knew what I was doing was illegal." Mangione also admitted he emailed UnitedHealthcare's leadership posing as an investor, tricking them into sharing the location of its investor conference in New York City. And as Mangione confessed, Brian Thompson's wife took deep breaths. She wiped away tears. The grieving family, that includes two sons, said this in a statement, quote, "Today's guilty plea marks an important step towards justice for Brian and for our family. While nothing will ease the pain of losing him, we are grateful that the federal justice system has held the person responsible for this heinous act accountable."
14: Fox's Chanley Painter. Sentencing set for December 18th. Prosecutors are seeking life in prison. Mangione's attorney now looking to dismiss the state murder charge. 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
14: Good morning, everyone. Danny Ferentino in for Jim Polito on this Friday. Polito back with you on Monday. Don't you worry. He's wrapping up the trip to Iceland. Actually, back in the United States, as we're going to hear here in just a moment from Jim himself. But we got a very busy hour of radio planned for you. National correspondent Rory O'Neill will stop by in about 10 or 15 minutes from now. We'll get the latest on Luigi Mangione, expected to plead guilty in federal court today. We'll get the latest from Rory on that. Plus, one of the big controversies this summer has no doubt been the deployment of Flock cameras. Are law enforcement using them as a tool or as a bit of invasion of privacy? Well, Rory's going to take a look at Flock as a company and some of the changes they've had to make recently due to allegations of abuse. So we'll check in with Rory on that. Also, we're going to celebrate our Second Amendment freedoms on this Friday with our good friend Charlie Cook.
0: We got a city-approved gunshot detection system that was removed just a few short months later. We got to talk about a couple of gun cases, including, well, an individual getting his LTC suspended after a domestic incident in which he was identified as the victim, and as well as another case where we had a LTC suspended after a 911 call over a possible break-in. So a couple interesting cases to break down with Charlie here in this hour. However, as I say, we got to check in for one final time with Jim Polito and find out, well, how the rest of the trip to Iceland was.
1: Good morning. We're back in the USA. And you know what? I love to travel. Kathy said this too. I love to travel, but when we got home, got into Logan, got home, we said, it's great to be back home. But not just home, but back in the United States. Again, we do. We love to travel. We love to experience other places. But there's no place like this. Yeah, no, I'm not going all Wizard of Oz. And yeah, there's no place like home. No, but there really is no place like the United States. And, you know, getting home and getting completely immersed back into what's going on. Not that I wasn't plugged in a little bit, like halfway plugged in while we were away. But getting back home and getting into it, what I've been talking about all week and talking about recently is this idea that there are nations in Europe like Norway, like Sweden, like Denmark, and Iceland to a smaller extent has the same model. But people in the United States point to these countries and say, see, they're socialist. And they will be the first people to tell you they're not socialist. As a matter of fact, in Iceland, in the majority of the country, there are really two parties. One is left. Well, there's more than one party, but it's mostly left or center left. And there's center right. There is no real right in Iceland. There is a socialist party, but it's very small. And the reason I bring this all up is coming home, all I'm hearing about is the Democrat socialists. Well, actually, the Democrat socialists are now saying, we're not Democrat socialists. No. They're lying. I mean, they're hiding it because they've seen the polling. And if they continue to push that stuff, they're in trouble. So it's unfortunate for us that they've gotten a little smart this summer. But anyway, the ideas of the Democrat socialists and are that you need to heavily tax the rich. And that is exactly what is not happening in Sweden, Denmark, the Netherlands. It's just not happening. Denmark, it's not happening. And in Iceland, everybody pays tax. Like, I'm going to get a bill in the mail, and it's going to come from basically the government of Iceland, but it's going to come through the car rental agency, and it's going to be for all the miles we drove, because when we dropped off the car, the car rental company will now report the total number of miles that I drove to the government, and the government will send a bill. You get billed by the miles you drive, a tax. It's not a toll. There are no tolls on the roads. So in this country of less than 500,000 people, I mean actually closer to 400,000, they're able to provide social welfare benefits, but they don't do it at the expense of the wealthy, of the people who create jobs and create economic activity. Meanwhile, the rest of Europe does. The rest of Europe will heavily tax their wealthy, and more so than the countries like Sweden, Denmark, Netherlands, Norway, and of course Iceland. So there's the lesson for us that, yeah, if you want to have those programs, fine. But you need a very strong capitalist economy. If you ask people in those countries what their economic model is, they'll say capitalism. Although here we've got Democrat socialists running around wearing Chairman Mao outfits. That is exactly the opposite of what these countries do. They want to be able to provide rich benefits, but they know that they need a strong economy to do it. And it plays right into what Margaret Thatcher always said. The problem with socialism is when you run out of somebody else's money. They're trying to figure out a way not to run out of somebody else's money by not penalizing those who create economic activity, but by supporting them. All right. So there was all of that. And I think I did tell you yesterday, you know, unfortunately, it was cloudy when for the eclipse. It's good that that wasn't the only thing we went there for, was the eclipse. But Peter, down in Florida, formerly of Western Mass, asked me a question. He said, Jim, you said in Iceland that their major portion of their economy is aluminum. Production of aluminum. And he said, do they have any ore? Do they have any, what is it, bauxite? And I said, no. And I said, I'm glad you asked this question because I'll clarify for everybody. They don't have the raw materials, but their electricity is so cheap because of using geothermal power, meaning getting the hot water from the ground, using it to spin steam turbines and making electricity cheap. That's how they do it. Yeah, you got to put up with a brutal winter and darkness for that benefit, but that's how they do it. And because their electricity is so cheap, they can economically import all those raw materials and process them and export them and still make a profit because of they have taken out of the equation a very high energy cost. It's just like when things get manufactured in developing countries, we can't compete with their labor costs. We can't. So that it becomes economically viable to send the raw material over them over there, have them construct it or put it together, manufacture it, and then send it back. And they can still do that cheaper than us. Same thing with aluminum in Iceland. Okay. Speaking of all of this, I will be back Monday, and I did read more that in Iceland there is... Yes, there is a lean toward the Palestinians. And I can't believe it. We'll get into more detail on this next week. Of course, the Irish, it's sickening. And I don't know if you saw that viral video of that Irishman and what he said about putting a bullet in the head of two Jewish people. I mean, it's very disturbing. There is a significant amount of anti-Semitism in these nations. Europe has a history of being anti-Semitic. Yeah, I know, going way back, but it's even worse now. And they are siding with the Palestinians. It's amazing. It truly is amazing and bothersome. We'll get more into that, and we're getting closer to the midterms. I know Danny and Aluko have been giving you everything you need on all this stuff. So I'm not going to I'm not going to delve into it, but I am back and on top of things. And yes, I've refreshed and heard all the news about the Air Force One thing with Trump leaving. Remember when there was the threat against him in Turkey, and all of that stuff is just crap. Seriously, crap. And we're going to get back to talking about the midterms Monday. So look, don't go anywhere. You're listening to the Jim Polito Show. Thank you, Danny and Eluco. You are not.
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0: Welcome back, Danny Ferrentino, and for Jim Polito on this Friday. Going to talk Luigi Mangione, going to talk flock cameras, and to update us on both, we go to national correspondent Rory O'Neill. Good morning, Rory.
12: Hey there, Danny. Good morning. Happy Friday.
0: Happy Friday. We've made it, my friend. But Luigi Mangione expected to plead guilty in federal court this morning. Walk us through what he's charged with. Walk us through what a guilty plea would mean for this case versus the state charges that are still outstanding.
12: Right. So remember, Mangione is accused of shooting and killing United Healthcare CEO Brian Thompson on the streets of New York back in December of 2024. He is facing federal and state charges. Today at 11 o'clock, he's in federal court where he's facing charges that include interstate stalking resulting in death. Now, that's the big, heavy charge that could get him a life prison sentence under federal guidelines. Now, When you take a plea in a federal court, it's different than a state court. We've all seen episodes of Law and Order where Jack says, all right, we'll give him 15 years for a guilty plea and blah, blah, blah. Federal courts don't work like that. You essentially throw yourself at the mercy of the judge. So we're not sure what charge he may be pleading guilty to today, but there would be a sentencing hearing. He'll get to give his sob story to the judge, and then the judge would impose a sentence. So it's a bit more open-ended than what we may be used to seeing in a state case. And then after the federal case, which, by the way, if there weren't a plea deal, would go to trial next month, in January, he's set to go on trial on New York state charges, including second-degree murder and weapons charges.
0: So what is the likely sentencing range if the plea is accepted? And what is he potentially looking at? What is the high? What is the low? What are we looking at?
12: Well, it's going to depend on what charge he's pleading guilty to. So it's tough to say. But, you know, it could be a life sentence right off the bat. You know, there is no death penalty on the table anymore with the considering the charges that he's now facing. Never faced the death penalty in the state of New York, but a judge threw out some earlier federal charges, so that took the death penalty off the table. But, you know, you're in the 25 to life range, likely, on these charges. And then New York's double jeopardy laws are a bit different. They're a bit more strict. So because he's been charged with interstate stalking resulting in death, again, that's what he's charged with. Don't know what he's going to plead to. But because he's got that charge, that's very similar to murder, too. And you're like, well, wait, can you be charged? Is that double jeopardy? That could be an issue.
0: If there is still the possibility that he does get a life sentence without the chance of parole, is this plea deal just to avoid a trial in a circus that would be a trial? Or is there some hope here that the judge basically takes pity on a Luigi Mangione and gives him less than a life sentence?
12: I think it's a she, by the way. But, I think that is, it could be either way, right? Maybe the Mangione family doesn't want to go bankrupt defending these kinds of things. I don't know which way it's going to go, or the reasoning for it. Just to get through it, I would suspect as well that what you could have is, all right, the federal judge says, all right, 25 years. And then if there's a state conviction, they say, okay, 25 years after you finish your federal sentence. And then Pennsylvania's got some charges that they could bring. So you can really stack up these charges and convictions to make sure he doesn't get out.
0: There's still a good chance he never does see the light of day ever again. Okay, we'll keep an eye on that today and update that next week. But switching gears here, Rory, flock cameras have certainly been one of the biggest controversies this summer. Explain what they are to anyone that still doesn't know and what data they collect when a car does drive past.
12: Right. So the flock cameras, if you've seen them all over town, right, it's just that small little pole. It's got the camera on top. You probably the solar panel on top of it is probably more noticeable. It's not as big as a stoplight or something, much smaller than that. But they'll tuck them everywhere. And there are now more than 120,000 flock security cameras or flock safety cameras all over across the country. 120,000 cameras, 49 states, 6,000 different law enforcement agencies. The question of what's happening with all that data. More and more cases of police officers using it to stalk someone, to look up an ex-girlfriend, to find out if their partner is cheating on them, that kind of stuff. And those, there are prosecutions, and that's how it's supposed to work. But it does. They are raising more questions about the Big Brother state. When you look at being monitored all the time, getting your license plate, getting the car, the color, how many dings and scrapes are on the car, who's in the car, how many people, what are their race, what's their gender, all that can be collected by these cameras.
0: Yeah, now I've been keeping an eye on this case, Rory, and I found numbers between 80 and 110,000. You're now saying 120,000. As I've been saying, the scary part is we can't even get a clear number of exactly how many cameras are out there. However, following all these controversies surrounding all of these questions, the Flock CEO did announce some changes this week, didn't he?
12: Right. They did. So it's going to be much easier. One, it's going to be a lot easier for them to find the cops who are abusing this data. It's going to put a digital footprint as to who's been accessing some of this information. Two, they're also going to reduce the amount of time they store this information from 30 days down to 7 days. But then who's Flock Safety? What's that company doing? What are they doing with all that data? Here's a red flag that caught my eye. I think it's in North Florida. There is a flock camera that's set up outside a public park in a North Florida county. Mm-hmm. Now, that park is a recreation center. All kinds of things happen. Yes, it's a traditional park, but there's also a shooting range at that park, a public shooting range. So now, is the flock camera gathering evidence on everyone with a gun and what kind of car they drive and what their license plate is and how many people and who they hang out with? And then you add that with the cell phone data, like, you could be getting a pretty detailed inventory of people, and maybe not all that information should be public like that, or accessed by the public authorities.
0: Yeah, we talked about the thing yesterday that now all of a sudden can track cell phones, so they don't even need to necessarily track cars. It's new technology to where you can be in different cars and they're still going to know it's you. So from where I sit, Rory, certainly starting to look like a bit like a surveillance state. As always, my friend, though, great stuff. Enjoy your weekend, and Jim's back on Monday, so it's been fun this week.
12: All right, thanks, Danny. We'll talk to you soon. Take care.
0: National correspondent Rory O'Neill there. All of the latest when it comes to Luigi Mangione.
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0: Friday morning, and we're going to bring a bit of my show to Jim's show. We're going to celebrate our Second Amendment freedoms, and we'd like to do so with our good friend, Charlie Cook. You can find at personalshootinginstruction.com. Charlie's been teaching firearms since 2007. Reach out to him for all of your training needs and questions. Charlie, good morning, my friend.
1: Hey, it is great to be on, and I hope you enjoyed your week last week.
0: I certainly did enjoy a great week off, so happy to be back, and actually happy to be back here in the mornings with all of the old listeners. But we only got a limited amount of time here. We're going to jump right in, Charlie, and actually following up on a conversation that we were just having with Rory O'Neill when it comes to Flock cameras. Well, last week, the city of Roanoke, Virginia, decided to end its, well, brief experiment with Flock's gunshot detectors after, well, 41 of the 75 approved devices had been installed. Turns out 30 of them in the wrong location. Well, Charlie, from a gun owner and trainer's perspective, what are these systems supposed to do, and what exactly was this system doing?
1: So what they're supposed to do, of course, is keep track of where gunshots are being fired. And it's allegedly supposed to help police solve crimes and catch people committing crimes and people shooting in places that aren't shooting ranges. I love that the 70 of these ended up in the wrong place. And I to me, this is on many levels. They're putting them in the wrong spot. And I understand the guys digging the post holes are not the guys that are also entering the, watching the cameras and entering the technology. But it looks like the people that are typing the road names are also misspelling them. So there's a lot of mistakes all over the place. And if they're making the mistakes putting these up, if they're making mistakes writing street names, then what kind of mistakes are they making with the information once they get it? How is it getting slipped out? Where is it going? A lot of times we hear that these, we sign off on these things that a third party can take your information and do whatever they want with it. I don't believe that they separate your name from your information and they're going to hang on to it. So these have failed. They've cost lots of money. One of the things they said the things that scares me is it can pick up regular human conversations. Conversations that are held at normal tones within 30 to 45 feet of the sensor. So they can eavesdrop on people as well as pick up all the shot detections. And that is super, super scary. You could be just hanging out in the street, walking on the street, having a private conversation, getting all of your life's issues out, and the ShotSpotter and these AGDs, the acoustic gun detection Flock cameras, can pick up all the audio from that, and that is a very scary thing.
0: It's certainly just an added layer to this surveillance state question we've had surrounding Flock cameras, etc., in recent months. So I understand, this is similar to a ShotSpotter technology, but seems to be far more invasive than what a ShotSpotter actually does.
1: Yeah, and the ShotSpotters, they're not getting their ROI, right? Their return on interest. They're in the city of Oakland. They spent nearly $800,000 for 1 year of programming, and Chicago is spending about $9 million per year. And the most of the statistics say that there's about a 90% false positive rate with all this stuff. So it's just, it doesn't work. And all it really does is let you know that, hey, there was a shooting in this area. Maybe they can figure out who it is. Maybe they can't figure out who it is, but it's just a lot of waste of money. And they're able to disguise this as a way to track people and get their information.
0: Yeah, because even we were talking with Rory O'Neill earlier on and talking about the Flock cameras, and he mentioned one down there in Florida that's been a topic of conversation that

0: She hit her husband. I guess he may have shoved her. I believe a neighbor called the police. And the husband here, the victim, was the one that had a gun license, and they took his gun license from him. Now, the firearm wasn't involved in the situation. I assume that they were locked and secured. I actually am on the Gold podcast that's going to drop today. We actually talked about these two cases, which is why I wanted to bring them up. But I guess the wife doesn't have an LTC. The husband has the LTC, and the husband's the one that loses his right to have the gun because his wife, who doesn't have an LTC, and if he's doing everything lawfully, he's keeping it locked and secured so she doesn't have access to it. He's the victim of domestic violence, and he's the one that loses his license, and that's completely absurd. Now, the thing is this. Imagine if this were on the other shoe. Imagine if the husband shoved the wife or, attacked the wife, and the wife had a gun, and they said, you know what, we're going to take the gun away from you. That would not fly at all.
1: Yeah, in this case, as you say, the wife admitted to being the aggressor in the case, striking first. He was the one responding in self-defense. There was no gun involved at all in this case. And if lawful self-defense without a firearm can still get your LTC pulled, what message does that send to every legal gun owner in some sort of, whether it be domestic or self-defense type situation, Charlie?
0: Oh, yeah. That's scary as all get out. Like, if the police end up at your house and they find that you have guns, they can take your license and your guns. If for nothing that's gun-related, holy moly, that is some scary stuff. I actually talked to a couple of people this week, and we were talking about the Flock cameras, and I said, yeah, it's really like 1984. And they're like, what's that? I'm like, it's not an album by Van Halen, okay? I said, you need to go back and watch this with the new speak and the government controlling the message. And they're like, yeah, that's what we got. I'm like, yeah, dude, 1994. Yeah, we need to make 1984 nonfiction again.
1: Yeah, unfortunately
0: it,
1: so.
0: Sorry, but make it fiction again.
1: Yeah, I know what you're trying to say there. But getting back to this case here, I know in times that we've talked in the past where we've said when you have to use your firearm in some sort of self-defense capacity, that obviously you want to be the one to notify the police or something like that. But in a case like this, in which it's a domestic call, in which, again, you're not the aggressor, what advice can we give to gun owners so that they don't end up in the same position as Gregory Morissette?
0: I don't even know what to tell them. Like, you have to keep everything locked and secured and all that sort of stuff. But how do you say you don't get in a fight with your spouse?
1: Yeah, you know what I mean? You know? Exactly. Like, that's usually what we try to frame this segment around, is to help the listener out there to, if they ever come across some of these scenarios. But this is one that just seems to be such an overstep that we both are just left here clueless going, don't get in a fight with your wife,
0: right.
1: I guess.
0: Don't make your wife mad, right?
1: But unfortunately, not the only questionable loss of LTC we have to talk about here this morning, because we also have to talk about the Novia case, in which a homeowner hears a possible break-in and gets his shotgun, calls 911, and, well, take it from there, Charlie.
0: Yeah, so gentleman hears a noise. He's at his house. He may have had a couple of adult beverages, grabs his shotgun. The police are called. He calls the police. When the police get there, he doesn't have the gun with them. He comes out with his hands up. The police ask if he's been drinking, and he said he did have a couple drinks, but he's not intoxicated. They did the breathalyzer test and found out the results were inconclusive. So they didn't charge him criminally, but they did take his license away and take his guns. Right? So you can't even sit at your house, hear someone break in here, have a couple of drinks while you're at home relaxing from your job, and then hear something, grab a shotgun to protect yourself, and then you are the one that ends up getting arrested. It is completely absurd. It's the bizarro world. If the guy was falling down drunk, that's one thing. If he was over the legal limit, and there's no legal limit for drinking in your house, but if he's over the air quotes, the legal limit of 0.08, mm-hmm. then maybe it could be something. But he wasn't. The results were inconclusive, taking the breathalyzer test, and they still took his gun from him. Like, this is absurd as well. This is completely bizarro world.
1: Yeah, where exactly is the line between, had a drink and...

0: actually being drunk. That would then justify taking someone's license after a quote-unquote defensive act inside their own home. Again, it wasn't as though this guy went out looking for trouble. Trouble came looking to him, and as a legal licensed gun owner, should be able to protect himself. So certainly both of these cases are questionable for the reasons why both these individuals have lost their LTCs.
1: Yeah, it's getting to the point where gun owners are not safe in Massachusetts, even doing nothing.
0: Unfortunately, not, Charlie. But we are about out of time here. I know we'd like to keep you around for a couple of segments, but we got to get to Mike Armstrong here. Do we have a new Riding Shotgun with Charlie? Charlie's great podcast. You can find anywhere where podcasts are found. Get it on iHeartRadio. Get it on YouTube. What do we got, Charlie?
1: All right, so I dropped a couple shows this week. I dropped a Riding Shotgun with Joe Laporto, who is the NRA ILA State Director for Northern New England. And he's a great guy. I interviewed him down in New Jersey a few months ago. And I also dropped a Pit Stop with John Green, who's the Director of Education. And John is absolutely my gun guru. He's the first person I ever went shooting with. He's taught me everything, helped me get my license, helped me learn how to shoot, helped me become an instructor. And I absolutely love this guy. I love hanging out with him, and he's so much fun to be with, and just a complete wealth of knowledge of all stuff guns and training. Those are coming out. I'm actually working on a conference in Dallas. It's called the AMCON. It's the Alternative Mass Media Conference. I'm doing that in Dallas in conjunction with the Gun Rights Policy Conference at the end of December. So that's plans for that are working out, and I'm just trying to keep up, man. That's all I try to do.
0: Well, that's all we can ask for, Charlie. Great stuff as always. Have a great weekend, and we will talk again next Friday.
1: Sounds great, Danny. Thank you.
0: Here we go. Charlie Cook again, personalshootinginstruction.com. Check out.
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0: Welcome back, Danny Ferentino in for Jim Polito. Back with you on Monday is Jim. But of course, it is Freestyle Friday. 855-403-9846. You pick the topic, you make the call. All you on this Friday. We go to the phone lines. Let's go head down to Barrington. Let's talk to Frank, who wants to talk a little illegal immigration. Good morning, Frank.
13: Good morning, Danny. Good to talk to you.
0: Good to have
13: Danny,
0: you.
13: I was doing a little math about the illegals. Mm-hmm. I took my number as 12 million across the border under Biden. I'm sure that's low, and I'm sure it's not accurate as far as I think it is low.
0: Yeah, I've seen estimates as high as 20, but 12 is probably not a bad place to start, Frank.
13: If you divide the 50 states into that 12 million, that's 240,000 illegals per state. And you know most of them came to the sanctuary states.
0: They came to the blue jurisdictions, correct, yep.
13: Exactly. The other thing, now taxing the billionaires. I did some good research on this. Meta, Mark Zuckerberg, employees, 78,865 people. In the past 5 years, he's donated $5 billion to charity. And Bill Gates employs 229,000 people. I could not find out what his donations to charity are. But people like Elizabeth Warren, who I heard, it just made me sick to on the radio.
0: Mm-hmm.
13: She has no idea what she's talking about. I mean, how does she keep getting elected by the people of Massachusetts every year?
0: And that's, even from a Democrat's point of view, I've often asked the question, Frank, of what exactly has she done for the state during her tenure? And let me tell you, even amongst the far-left progressive in cesspools of places like Reddit, they are even starting to question Elizabeth Warren. Yes, they know that she is progressive and fighting for all of the liberal candidates, but even they have begun asking the question of what exactly is she doing for the state? And some of them are okay with the anti-Trump mantra that Elizabeth Warren has kind of become. But for the most part, there's others that are saying, well, what is she doing, let alone the aging senator? And yeah, there's question marks whether or not moving forward that's going to be the next choice for senator.
13: And Danny, did you see when SpaceX was started about, 2 months ago? They did their IPO?
0: The IPO, yeah. It wasn't started, but yeah, the IPO became official, yep.
13: Right, the IPO became official. Do you realize every one of the people who were working on SpaceX at that time, from the custodians, from the welders, they all cut stocks and they all became millionaires overnight?
0: You know, the amount of people that the Zuckerbergs, the Bezos of the world employ, and you tax them more, you turn into this socialist society that people like Elizabeth Warren wanted to become. And what incentive do they have to continue to build and to continue to employ and continue to, be the business people that they've become?
13: Exactly. Hey, you know, I'm just a blue-collar worker, and I've come up with these stats. Why can't people just put their politics aside just for a minute, look up what these billionaires contribute to this country, and maybe they change their tune a little bit? Especially when you see Mark Zuckerberg, $5 billion to charity? That's an absurd amount of money.
0: And when you actually break it down, what the billionaires and now trillionaires actually pay in taxes in comparison percentage-wise to the average folk, us working folks, it is overbearingly in the direction of them paying the vast majority of these taxes. But then, again, the Democrats are the one that want this all for all their social programs and all of their giving programs, and ultimately all that goes away without the millionaires and the billionaires and, well, now trillionaires.
13: Exactly.
0: Appreciate the call, Frank.
13: Take care, Dan. Have a great weekend.
0: You too, buddy. Thanks. Let's keep it up. 855-403-9846. Let's head out to Springfield. Bob wants to talk about the abortion bill that Governor Haley signed into law this week. What do you got, Bob?
14: Okay, I just want to just say to a lot of voters out there that listen on your radio station, a good portion of our people in this state are very evil. And I'll tell you why they are evil. It's because when I saw that video of Governor Haley signing that abortion bill, and they clapped, and the woman behind him were smiling and laughing. How do you smile and laugh over a bill that kills babies, regardless of whatever you're against it or for it? It was sickening. And the people in state that both these, did you hear in the last report that there was $120 million in general-related medical treatment costs to minors since 2019 that these U.S. hospitals bill the U.S. government, and one of our biggest culprits is Boston Children's Hospital, who billed the state $6.2 million in the last report I just read, you know, on transgender things for kids. And the Attorney General Campbell, she should be put in jail because she's going to fight Trump. Trump's going to fine all these hospitals. He's going to take away their federal money for if they keep up this transition of young kids. These young kids don't even have any idea what's going on.
0: Yeah, no, you're
14: it's
0: right.
14: Terrible. Our country is in deep trouble, and I'll tell you why. You may think not, but I've been a veteran. I fought in U.S. Air. I was during the Vietnam War. I didn't go to Vietnam, but I saw the transition of our country. And China and Russia are not angels. They live in a corporate system. But when I look at our system, they look at us like we're not. You know, how do you conceive what Hitler did with Dr. Mengele? We're doing worse. This country is on a bad track.
0: It certainly is, and there's certainly a lot to break down there from your call, Bob. Appreciate it. But first and foremost, yes, I remember when Democrats said no one celebrates abortion, and yet, as you say, they were up there on that stage the other day celebrating the murder of actual children. And again, this isn't the position of every Democrat, every woman, but we can clearly see once again, at least here in Massachusetts, that the activists have overtaken the rest of the party here in Massachusetts. And on that note, just compare it to the reaction this week to President Trump's executive order on childhood vaccine recommendations. The one we talked about that the order recommends, 11 vaccines instead of the prior list of 18, and ultimately doesn't ban the other vaccines. It just recommends the options of splitting the MMR into separate shots that parents can space according to their judgment. Doesn't outlaw the combined shots, and families ultimately retained the choice. And of course, the backlash was immediate, and it was called an affront to public health, and that it would put parents in a bind with all of these extra appointments, and that children would fall through the cracks. And again, just compare that to the bill that was signed here in Massachusetts this week, in which unfortunately many children are never even going to be birthed and slipped through the theoretical crack here in Massachusetts. So you can just see the difference right there on that front when it comes to the abortion bill, as well as the executive order signed by President Trump here this week. But we only got a couple of minutes here, and I do want to get this story in, because this is one that, living here in Massachusetts, unfortunately, I can see happening. And actually, as I learned during the break here, may have already happened over there at El Luco's house. But during a recent Colorado heat wave in which temperatures hit triple digits, a University of Colorado professor tried to lower her thermostat from 79 down to 75. Yes, it wasn't as though she was trying to set it to, 60 degrees and freeze out the whole neighborhood. She was just trying to help her young daughter actually be able to get some sleep during this heat wave. And well, the smart system that she has in her house locked her out. Yes, Xcel Energy, the regional grid, was stressed, so she couldn't cool her house any further. Take a listen to this.
15: My own thermostat was 79, and I wanted to put my daughter to bed, and it had a little warning that said, "You are not allowed to lower your thermostat set point because the energy grid in your regional area is stressed." And I took a picture of it and I posted it on social media, and I was very annoyed because I was thinking, A, I understand why this is happening, but the average consumer is just going to see you're not allowed to control your own air conditioner in your own house without a reason other than the energy grid is stressed. And B, there needs to be, especially for sensitive communities, an easier opt-out feature. So I was able to find one, but I think there always needs to be an opt-out feature for infants, for elderly people, for people that have health conditions. It's literally not.
0: And that's the voice of Kyrie Baker, who's an assistant professor of civil and environmental engineering out at University of Colorado Boulder. And she understands power grids and also has a child. And when she tried to drop her thermostat down to 75, the message was, nope, we need to conserve energy in your community due to the ongoing stress in the regional energy grid, and you can't set it any lower. And I guess she had opted into some saver program, and ultimately this is a program that credits customers about $40 a month in exchange for letting the utility company control temperatures and cycle air conditioning during peak heat. And typically they turn the compressor off for 15 to 20 minute intervals on summer afternoons, which, enough just to turn the heat back up to make it work twice as hard to cool off the house again. And ultimately, as she said, you should be able to opt yourself out of this program on a hot day. But unfortunately, Unfortunately, as you heard there, she cannot. And Colorado is not alone. Mayors in New York have urged residents, as we know, to set it to 78, despite the AC being at, what, 64? A couple places found within the City Hall building itself. And Luco was telling me that at his house, he recently received the same message as well.
16: That's right. I mean, it wasn't the exact same message, but it was very similar. And, you know, they don't make it easy to opt out of either.
0: No, that's the thing. And with the Climate Scold's goals of a complete takeover, it's certainly they make it as difficult as they can. And in a state like Massachusetts, in which we know the green energy going full force, and as I say, I could see this coming even more to a state like Massachusetts because, well, even yesterday, Governor Maura Healey announced the state's first statewide heat resilience officer. Yes, you, the taxpayer here in Massachusetts, now on the hook to pay Katie Schlick a $90,000 a year as Massachusetts becomes only the second state in the country to create such a position. And her role is to lead coordination across state government to protect public health from extreme heat. And this is somebody who, if you look at her background, she went down to Yale University and really was indoctrinated with this whole climate bug during her time down there in New Haven. So exactly. The heat resilience officer is the administrative face of, you know, someone to manage the heat and coordinate the response and study the risk and someone who's going to decide when you can or cannot turn down your thermostat. But as I say, welcome to call.
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18: Giving an update, I'm Paul Stevens, Fox News. President Trump visiting New York's Long Island on Friday, highlighting lower crime numbers in Nassau County in the country, but he also weighed in on the Middle East.
19: He says he won't apologize even as gas prices remain elevated, saying Iran is the number one state sponsor of terror in the world. And then he made this comment regarding the Strait of Hormuz.
20: Pretty soon I'll be declaring the Hormuz Strait a territory of the United States. We have the blockade. No ships get through unless we want them to.
19: President Trump has previously claimed the U.S. has control of the waterway. As of August 12th, CENTCOM says the U.S. has redirected 59 commercial vessels, disabled three, and boarded two ships to make sure they are complying with the blockade.
18: Fox's Madeline Rivera. A hurricane warning in effect for the Big Island of Hawaii. It's bracing for what could be the island's first hurricane landfall in 155 years. Fox Weather's Katie Byrne in Honolulu.
21: Winds are picking up. Today is really the day that conditions will start deteriorating across Hawaii. Up first for impacts is the Big Island, which is south of us. They are under a hurricane warning there. Here in Honolulu, we've been upgraded to a tropical storm warning, so we really saw preparations ramping up yesterday between people who live here, people who are visiting, and of course the first responders trying to get ready for this too. There's still a little time left for us here on Oahu. Honolulu police, they've been trying to make sure emergency response vehicles are ready to go in case officers need to deploy. I've also noticed sandbags outside of businesses that are preparing for the possibility of flooding.
18: And again, Fox Weather's Katie Byrne on the Big Island. The National Weather Service says rainfall measured in feet, along with flooding, mudslides, and damaging winds, are all possible in parts of the state as we keep an eye on Hurricane Lala. 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
26: 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Join me with Jim Pulido every Tuesday morning at 8:34, right here. So I'm not going to have time to go through all 10 of the different tips that I have there on the website. 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Now, this is both for home users and for small businesses. And we got to remember that this is something we should be doing pretty frequently. Now, you guys already know some of the basics, right? You know things like, well, have a good password. You've heard me say, I don't know, 100,000 times, you need to make sure you are using what? A password manager. And the only one that I recommend out there is 1Password. 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The rest of them have had too many major problems over the more recent years. So, you know that already. Right. I've talked about that before. I've talked about it in my newsletter as well, in my videos. Well, this is an important checklist because what we're talking about now is doing things like securing your Wi-Fi. Now, you've heard that before, right? Don't turn off the radio. right? 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Wi-Fi is more than just having a password on your Wi-Fi network. Now, your Wi-Fi network advertises something that's called an SSID, and they come by default with a bunch of different names. A lot of times, the ISP will use part of what's called a MAC address from that Wi-Fi router that you have as the name of your network. So it might be connecting to XYZ7E45F9. Right? You've seen that before. You've gone to friends' houses, even if your house doesn't have it, and you've seen it there before. Well, it's an important thing to have a unique SSID. You already know that. But did you realize that your router has behind it now the internet, and almost every router out there, Wi-Fi router, has built into it a web interface? So that you can go to that web interface and make changes. You've probably done that before, haven't you? Right? You go there. That's how you set up your SSID. That's how you set up the password if you changed it. Now, if you haven't changed it, I would advise you to change it. It's a good idea. And you can find out if you just search online for your internet service provider, or go have a look at that Wi-Fi box and find out what model it is, and then just do a Google search. For this sort of stuff, yeah, Google is good. I recommend Google when it comes to technology searches, and it'll tell you how to connect to the web interface. Now, here's where the problem really comes in. Most of these routers out there have a default password. And the default password on almost all of them is what? It's admin as the username and admin as the password. So you've got to check and make sure that you change that. You want to change the username. If you can, some routers won't let you change it, and you want to change the password. Because by doing both of those things, you're making a huge difference in your life. Because did you realize that there's a database of all of these passwords out there, and not just the passwords, but also the machines that have the default passwords? So you can go out right now, for instance, there's a website called defaultpassword.com, another one called cert.net, C-I-R-T, not C-E-R-T, which is a completely different organization. And it has, right on defaultpassword.com, all of these default passwords that are used on pretty much every piece of Wi-Fi gear out there. So the bad guys know what the passwords are. They have access to things like defaultpassword.com, as you do. You don't even have to go to the dark web in order to find out what the passwords are, okay? Very problem. CIRT.net is another one. So CIRT.net/passwords, here it is. So let me just, I'm going to take the first one in the list, which is 3Com. I'm going to click on that, and here you go. 3Com Air Connect, AP, which is an access point. AP is your Wi-Fi. And it says, okay, it uses SNMP. SNMP is a protocol typically used to monitor the statistics from a device. 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See, they're so clever, aren't they, with some of these usernames and passwords? This just goes on and on for pages here. Here's another one. The SuperStack to number 2 switch. Guess what? Password is monitor. Level is monitor. And user ID is monitor. So are you getting my point here? These Wi-Fi boxes that we have, these routers that we have, some of them are given to us by our internet service providers. Some of them we go out and buy. And obviously, that's what I do, right? I don't use any of that. I do have a router from an internet service provider at the very network edge. And then I pay for fixed static internet addresses, IP addresses. I get it, Craig. You're more advanced than me. Some of you are saying you'll never be able to figure it out. But you can at least figure out how to get in to your Wi-Fi router and your Edge router, if they're not the same device, and change that username and password. Because these machines, these devices aren't particularly smart. You see, if you've got a smart computer, that computer software that's going to try and protect your computer says, okay, he just tried to log in as admin. That failed because it's not admin, right? You guys, you changed your password. You changed your username. So what do the bad guys do? Well, they have these lists of passwords. So they'll go and start just shoveling all of these default usernames and passwords at your device. And particularly if you're a business, if you're on a business line of some sort, they'll really come after you. And we're seeing anywhere, sometimes upwards of 200 attacks every minute. It's crazy on our networks here at the office. But when it comes right down to it, if they are doing what's called a password stuffing attack, where they're sending all of these usernames, sending all of these passwords, next step is what? Well, they'll get in, right? Particularly if you haven't changed it, or if you haven't used a good password. And you probably know from listening to my show before and being a follower here that the best way to find out if your password is any good is to go to haveibeenpwned.com. Haveibeenpwned, PWNED.com. This is Troy Hunt's site. He's been trying to find somebody to really fund it because it takes a lot of work. He goes and does a lot of trolling on the dark web in order to find these password dumps and account dumps. It's just hard for him to do anymore. So what Troy's been doing is saying, hey, let's go the next step and let's give you a free access to find out if that new password you want to use is actually a good password. And it says it's a good password, not because it's got random letters and numbers in it, but because it has not been used by someone whose account was breached. And there are a lot of breaches out there. There are billions of passwords and usernames. And you know what's kind of interesting to me looking at those statistics is, of the 4 billion, I think it is, might be more than that now, different usernames and passwords that have been stolen. When they look at the passwords, 70% of them are repeat passwords. So go to haveibeenpwned.com, click on the tab at the top that says passwords, and then have it give you the answer, right? Type in your password that you want to use, and it'll tell you if it's any good or not. Now, why do that as opposed to using a random password? Well, you want a password that's easy enough for you to remember. And that usually means that it's going to be a passphrase, a phrase, people. So it's going to be, I love blue skies, right? I probably wouldn't use that one. I bet you it's taken. Let me see. haveibeenpwned.com. And I am going to now check my passwords. And I'm going to say, I-love-blue-skies. And I can hit them. And guess what? It wasn't found. So that was actually a pretty good password. Don't use it because now it's out there, right? But that kind of a phrase, particularly mixing in some uppercase, lowercase, a number, and special characters, that makes all of the difference in the world. So change that username, change that password on your Wi-Fi router, no matter where you got it from, because there are lists of what the default passwords are, and also lists of who's using which equipment, believe it or not. Make sure you visit online.
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14: 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Join me with Jim Pulido every Tuesday morning at 8:34, right here. I had a great question that was asked by a listener not too long ago, just a few weeks ago, about backups. And the question was, well, I'm doing backups. I have a hard disk attached to my computer. Is that enough? And the answer to that is very direct and very quick. And the answer is no, that is not enough. So let's unwind this a little bit. Why do you do backups? Well, a lot of people do them because it just makes sense, right? If you accidentally delete a file, or I had one of the listeners just
26: a month or two ago, send me a whole bunch of CDs that they had burned years ago to do a backup. And she wanted me to be able to extract, hopefully, the information off of them. And with any luck, inside there, hidden away, were the answers to some questions that they had. In this particular case, it was trying to get into the data so that they had some financials and other things from years and years ago that they really, really needed. So that's a good reason to do a backup, isn't it? Now, in her case, she ran into a problem that has become all too common, which is she couldn't restore those files. And the reason she could not restore the backups was that she was using some Microsoft backup software that is no longer supported. So she was trying to do a whole bunch of different things. She hired different consultants to come in and help and charged her, of course, for everything. She figured, well, how about if I get an old computer? I'll install an old version of Windows on it. And then hopefully we can find a version of the Windows backup software from that era. And then we can read the disks. And they tried and tried and tried and couldn't get it to work. And I guess that went on for a few months. And then she finally sent me all of those disks. And I actually had to write a program to go in and do the extraction for her. So, there's a lot of stuff that you have to consider in backups. And one of them is obsolescence. Now, you can have obsolescence, for instance, on a DVD or a CD because they are only going to live for a certain period of time. A CD, you're lucky if you get 20 years out of it because of oxidation. Think of rust that you might have on your car or steel or other places. That's oxidation. And the aluminum in that CD, the substrate that's used to burn the CD, that also oxidizes. So when it oxidizes, now all those little teeny tiny holes, some of them get clogged up and now they can't be read anymore, right? You start getting data errors. And if there's too many data errors, your checksums and other things aren't going to be able to resolve it for you. So that's one problem, right? Your media gets old. The other problem is your media might not be readable anymore. And man, have we seen that over the years? How do you make that work? What's the best way to make it so that you can read your media? Well, I don't know. I've got some pretty old media around, and I've kept the readers in, I think, pretty much all cases. The only exception to that is a 9-track tape drive that I had from way back in the day. I haven't kept the reader because this thing was, 9-track tape drives are huge. So, yeah, that I don't have, but much else I do have. But even then, the media on tape only has a certain amount of life as well. So this kind of goes on and on when you're talking about backing up. Now, if you're backing up as a security measure, for instance, to help protect you against the results of ransomware, well, now you got another consideration on top of all of the prior considerations. And that consideration has to do with you want your backup. You want it so you can restore it if they've encrypted your data, right? Encrypted your documents, your files, your pictures, and they say, hey, pay up, sucker, and they want some amount of money from you. The average cost to a bigger business is well over $1 million if it happens to you. And if you're a regular old home person, they're going to want at least $2,500 out of you. And even then, a large percentage of the time, almost half of the time, you'll never be able to get all of your data back. It's really that bad. So a lot of people say, well, I'm going to do a backup. So if my data is encrypted, they're not going to be able to come back to me and ask for money because I will just laugh in their general direction and I'll just restore from the backup. Well, here's your problem. If your backup media is on your computer or on your network, there could be problems. Here's the problem I'm talking about. When you have your data on your computer, in other words, you've got a USB drive that you bought, and they're cheap nowadays, and some of them work quite well, and you plug that into your computer, and you're using that to back up your computer, okay, great. you still have some problems, like, you know, what happens when that backup becomes obsolete because you can't get that software anymore. That might be a problem for 10 years down the road, right? Because you're probably overwriting your backups. You're not keeping multiple generations around. I get it. But what happens if that computer is taken over by the bad guys and those hosers have gotten in and have encrypted all of your files? What did we say is attached to your computer? That external USB drive. So now your backup drive also gets encrypted. Now, I spoke with a really bright guy who actually is a listener to the show, and he created a really cool mechanism for backup drives. And what it did is it automatically detached the drive from the computer in order to protect your data on the drive from ransomware. Now, that's kind of handy to detach it and then reattach it when it's time for the backup. But remember, you still have another set of problems. One is the ransomware might be running while you are attached, right? So that's a problem. And then another problem that a lot of people don't really think about is, okay, so let's say they did not encrypt your drive because you're fastidious. You take that drive, you detach it after you've done your backup, or maybe you're using this guy's invention, and the bad guys get onto your computer and you don't notice it. You plug in your drive, you do the backup. What's happened now? Well, that drive that you did the backup on now has a copy of your encrypted files. In other words, you can go ahead and restore from your backup, knock yourself out. But the files on the backup, even though that drive was not connected while you were backing up, or I should say wasn't connected while the bad guys were on, if you didn't notice the corruption, your backup is now corrupted. You see the problem here? So how do you solve all of this? Well, by the way, this also applies, I inferred this earlier, to using a network-attached storage for doing a backup. Because if your computer is mounting a drive, call it the, I don't care, X drive, right? And that's on some sort of a file server, Active Directory server, whatever it might be, and your computer gets compromised, the bad guys are going to go laterally in your network. They're going to try and spread to other computers, and they're going to be able to encrypt your backup and potentially everything on your Active Directory server, everything on your file server that's sitting out there. So, man, backup, we did a deep dive, and that's what we're doing right now. But backup is far more complex than I think most people realize. And that gets to be a problem, no question about it. Hey, you can get all 10 of these major tips by going to craigpeterson.com/subscribe.
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26: Now we're going to do a dive into multi-factor authentication, two-factor authentication. This is a very confusing topic for very good reason. That it's new technology and it's a little hard to use, but there are some answers. You are not alone, at least when it comes to your privacy and security. That's why I'm here. 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Join me with Jim Pulido every Tuesday morning at 8:34, right here. Now, we're going to have to deal with passwords for the next few years, but that's it. In reality, passwords are going to be long gone. But until then, let's talk a little bit about passwords and then what's replacing passwords. It's already rolling out in a lot of websites and other places online. So from a password standpoint, you already know to use a password that's unique. You know to check it on haveibeenpwned.com. You know that when you're talking about passwords, you shouldn't be writing them down. You shouldn't be sharing them with people, saying them out loud, send them in text messages or emails, right? You know all of this stuff. And all of this stuff can be a serious problem because if you break any of those rules, people could get into your account. And obviously, that's not something you want to have happen. So what did they do to help protect you against, well, yourself in some cases, but, you know, bad guys who got a hold of your username and password through a compromised website that you used? Well, they came up with multi-factor authentication. As I have said for a long time, the best password, the best way to authenticate someone is for something to demand something that they know and something that they have. So something that they know is their username, it's their password. But what's the something that they have? Well, that's the multi-factor. That's the two-factor authentication. So what you have might be your smartphone. So a lot of places are still, to this day, and this kind of it bothers me, but what the heck? It's better than nothing, I guess. To this day, a lot of websites, your banks, etc., will send you a text message with a 6-digit code in it. Well, the reason I don't like that is it's sending it through the SMS network, the texting network that's out there, and your phone number basically can be stolen. And if your phone number is stolen and they try and authenticate you and the message goes to them, they're into your account. You see the problem with using text messages? So what I do is I use 1Password again. And 1Password has a function that is the same or similar to Google Authenticator, not Microsoft Authenticator. Of course, Microsoft has to do everything differently just to mess up the IT world. It bothers me, as you can probably tell. But anyways, Google Authenticator, what it does is it allows you to have a challenge. So you open the app on your phone, you look at the code

are all working on this new technology. And pass keys are a lot more convenient, and they are more secure in some ways than logging in with a username and password. They're using public key cryptology, which is very, very good. So for instance, if you're a techie guy, you might use SSH in order to get to a remote machine, right? I've been using that since it came out on OpenBSD. And it's great, it's quite secure, and it can use and does use public key cryptology. So if I'm connecting to one of my clients' computers, we use a pre-shared public key, although it doesn't have to be pre-shared, it's a public key, in order to connect to the remote side. You see that? Very nice, very handy to be able to use that sort of a key. So what is happening with passkeys is when you sign up for a passkey on a website, and if you use Google, you probably noticed the passkey thing if you ever log into Google. Your device needs to register with Google, for instance, in that case, or Apple or Microsoft. Apple's been using passkeys for a very long time. If you have an Apple device, you know, if you're trying to log into your Apple account, it's going to send a message to your Apple devices with either a code or a code and ask you, is this you signing in at this location? Of course, it gets location wrong a lot because, well, you know, these reverse lookups aren't as accurate as they probably should be. But that's what Apple's been doing for a very, very long time. Now, here's the advantage to this. If you are creating a passkey on your phone, let's say, whether it's an iPhone or Android or something else, what you can do at that point now is use the biometric features of the device so that when you're trying to log in, you have your phone and you're trying to log in somewhere. And what happens then? Well, let's say you do a thumbprint or facial recognition or whatever else, right? You could enter a PIN in. So we use Duo internally and Duo for our customers. You'll find them online at duo.com. And Duo provides a multi-factor authentication facility, a service that you can use. And it, again, Duo's been great. And I've been using it for a lot of years. Cisco just bought them recently. So it's a good thing, right? It's more of an integrated environment again, which is part of the reason I stick with Cisco and not the upper right-hand quadrant in the Gartner reports. So once your identity is confirmed, the device can send a signed challenge back to the website that you're trying to log into. And then the server then looks at the challenge response coming back from your device using the public key and authenticates you without you having to use a password. So you can see in the back end, it's kind of complex. But on your side, it is very simple. Now, if you're using Windows 11, as I said, if you're using Apple, you already have passkey support. Unfortunately, for Microsoft users, you're going to have to use the Microsoft Authenticator app because they have to be different, as I said. But that's available in Windows 11. Apple also has passkey support in iOS 16, macOS Ventura, the last major release. It's all in there. Google is expected to roll it out for Android and Chrome, kind of varying on the models because this has to do also, of course, with, remember, Google isn't selling you the phone. Someone else is. Someone else made the phone, unless you're using Google's own phone itself, okay? Most people aren't. So passkeys are more secure. The passwords, there are not susceptible to phishing attacks or password breaches. Passkeys are very convenient. Don't be afraid to use these things. You don't have to remember or type passwords. They're easier to manage because they can be stored in a central location, like in your password manager and a keychain. By the way, 1Password can also store your wonderful new passkeys, and they're more scalable.
So there you go. That's the future. It's here today. Use passkeys if they're offered to you. They are much simpler than all the

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11: Lisa Sky Hain loved working with people.
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18: 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Join me with Jim Pulido every Tuesday morning at 8:34 right here. Next up, we're going to talk about suspicious websites. Now, we've all seen them before, and it's not that this website might be a bad one. You know, if you go to bbc.com, you're going to find the BBC. The odds that that domain could be stolen are very low. However, the odds that that website might be compromised are reasonably high, at least high enough that you should be a little concerned. So you want to make sure when you're going to a website that it is authentic. Now, in order to help make the internet more secure, there have been a few different projects over the years. One of the big ones that happened some years back is SSL, or if you're looking in the URL bar, HTTPS. I'm sure you've come across that before. So if you want to go to my website, it'd be https://craigpeterson.com. And that tells the browser, hey, I want you to connect to a secure server at craigpeterson.com. Now, the word secure server, or the phrase, whatever you might want to call it, is a misnomer because it does not mean that the server you're connecting to is secure. Now, we've got to remember that. It doesn't mean that at all. You could use an encrypted connection to the worst website in the world. In fact, that's what bad guys do every single day of the week. So what are we talking about here? Well, HTTPS or SSL is a secure transport layer is what it's called. So the data that's coming to your computer from that server is encrypted between the server and your computer. And anything you type into that website, anything coming from your computer, likewise is encrypted between your computer and the server. Now, when you think about it, you realize, hey, in reality, the server has to be able to read my responses, right? How does it do that unless it decrypts your responses? It does decrypt them. So once your data gets up to the website where you've put in your email address, your bank account number, and everything else, that data is decrypted so that the bank or wherever you've gone can process that data. So step one with when it comes to these websites is, okay, you do want to connect to a secure server. It drives me crazy. Because people don't really understand what that is. So, for instance, right now, if you go to craigpeterson.com on your phone, on your desktop, you'll notice there's a little lock icon. Now, I'm running Google Chrome here right now because that's what most people tend to use. And it is right there to the left of craigpeterson.com. It's got a little lock, a little gray lock. So if I click on that, it's saying, okay, craigpeterson.com, connection is secure. I love that wording, which means that everything is private. It's encrypted when it's sent to the server. They're not calling it a secure server. They're calling it secure connection, right? So now the next thing down is it's got sound, right? And cookies and site data. It's telling you when you click on that, do you want them to be able to do third cookies? I have it turned off. Do you want to manage cookies and site data? And it's showing one site's allowed. And then if you go down further into the site settings, now you can see all of the privacy and security settings that Google Chrome has for you for the website. Now, in my case here for craigpeterson.com, location, it says ask. In other words, if my website wants to know where you are located, you're going to have a pop-up. Camera, basically everything, right? And by default, I have pop-ups and redirects blocked. I've got intrusive ads blocked. And I've got sound allowed. Let's see what else I have. Oh, insecure content I have blocked as well. So all of those things are blocked right here on my website when you go there. So again, if you click on the lock, what you're looking for is that little message that says the connection is secure. You can dig down into it further. So if you click on that, it says certificate is valid. And it's saying show certificate. It's issued by Cloudflare. And Cloudflare is who I'm using to help prevent denial of service attacks against my website, as well as to provide some more caching layers. So when I click on the more information, it says it's issued to craigpeterson.com via Cloudflare, and gives you all of the information. It says it's issued on Wednesday, December 21st, 2022, and it expires on Friday, December 22nd, 2022. Three, and it's got all kinds of other stuff. You can dig deep into the details if you wanted to and export them. But what you're looking for is that lock up in the URL bar, up in the website. So what does that mean? It means the data between you and the remote side is considered to be secure. It's able to set up a secure connection between those two. And I've had quite a few people ask me about quantum computing. In fact, one of the radio stations I'm on, the board op, the producer, he's actually a producer, asked me about that, saying, quantum computer is going to be able to break all of this encryption? And the answer is yes and no, but we're not going to get into that right now. I'll have to put that down a topic for another day. So if you are going to craigpeterson.com, bbc.com, you name it out there, right? If you are concerned about who they are, and you click on that padlock icon and you go down to the connection is secure and look at the certificate, a bigger organization, so let me just go to a bigger organization right now on my web browser, because I'm using Cloudflare's default, okay, certificate and everything else. So if I go to bbc.com and I click on it and it says connection is secure, I click on that and it says certificate is valid, and I click on that. Now you'll see the organization name. It is the British Broadcasting Corporation. That's how you check to make sure you really are talking to the server you want to talk to, because it's easy to generate a certificate nowadays. It used to be difficult, used to be really expensive. Now it's not that difficult and it's not really expensive, okay? But you, right there, I'm looking at it right now, British Broadcasting Corporation. And I got that from clicking on the lock in the URL bar and then clicking on connection is secure and then certificate, and now I can see who owns that certificate. So let me see, let's go to another one. Let's try Fox News, right? Fox.com. Let's see if it really is them. Masked Singer, what a silly show. I never watched it. So now you click on that, it says connection is secure. I click on that and it, a certificate is valid. I click on that. And so there you go. Organization is Fox Media LLC. So anytime you're going to any real business out there, you should see their name up there, right? You got that? So if I want to go to TD Bank, for instance, I type in tdbank.com or td.com and I click on the lock and it says connection is secure. I click on that and I say certificate. Oh, it says right at the bottom, certificate is valid, issued to the Toronto Dominion Bank. Okay. And there you go. So that's how you check if you're the website you're going to for somebody that you care a lot about, like your bank, is actually secure. So important. And you want to stick to reputable sites when you're going online, you know, if you're shopping. That's always an issue for me too, because I would rather deal with a small mom and pop shop that isn't paying the Amazon taxes, right? Where Amazon's hosting everything. And don't get me wrong, Amazon's convenient as can be. But in reality, they take a lot of money to do the warehousing for these third parties, to sell it, right? They a lot of the money goes away. So I'd rather deal with a little guy. But how do I know if the little guy is legit? That is a much bigger problem than we can really give you a cut and dry solution to. But if it's a local retailer that you know, you can check to see if they've got a website that you can go to. There are some tools to check the ratings on websites. Of course, as always, the Better Business Bureau. I don't subscribe to them. I had a couple of run-ins with them many, many, many years ago. Anyways, and it had nothing to do with complaints filed, okay, against me or anything. It had to do with the way that they were pushing their services, quote unquote. But it's a place that you can look. So you've got to look. If you're not going to stick with the big guys, you know, the Walmarts and Amazons and Targets of the world, then you really need to spend a little time doing your homework and help out the little guy when you're buying stuff, whether it's gifts or things for the office. And yeah, it gets pretty difficult. All right. So I've got a lot more information in the newsletter. You can sign up at craigpeterson.com/subscribe. 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It's also up on the website. So keeping your digital footprint in check. Remember, I said there were 10 and we don't have time to go through them all right now. Avoid using public Wi-Fi for sensitive activities. You've got to be careful. And you might connect to some place, you know, you're at the coffee shop, and oh, there you go, I see it's Xfinity, so I'm going to connect to that, and it might not be them, okay? So be very cautious. And if you are forced to use a public Wi-Fi, do make sure that little lock is on your top of your web browser so that you know you are talking securely over the Wi-Fi, whatever it might be. Email attachments, email, backing up, we already talked about strong, unique passwords and updates. Oh my gosh. Keep everything up to date, would you? That's so big. All right. Hey, thanks for joining and make sure you are subscribed. CraigPeterson.com/subscribe.
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22: Hello there, and thanks for tuning into this week's edition of Discoveries in Health. 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And I want you to check them out when you have a chance because they really have some great products to improve your health, and you'll save some money in the process. Okay, today I'm going to start with a question, so listen up. Are you in pain? Or if not you, do you know someone who is? Okay, well, we have the great fortune of having Dr. Janet McCarroll back in the studio with us today, and she's going to be talking about why pain has become an epidemic in this country and why so many people out there are suffering day after day after day needlessly. Well, Dr. Jana, it's great to have you back on the show. Great to see you again.
0: Oh, it's good to see you too, Chris. Thanks for having me back.
22: Oh, our pleasure. And for those that may not remember, Dr. Janet is an expert in alternative health and natural pain relief. She's a published author. She's dedicated the past 20 years of her professional career to educating and empowering others to be their own health advocate. She's made appearances on television programs such as Life Today with James Robison, the Christian Television Network, and Doctor to Doctor. She's also been a guest on over 500 secular and Christian radio and TV shows, including The Daily Buzz and Fox affiliates all over the country. Dr. Jana also serves as a member of the American Association of Pharmaceutical Scientists, and she's also a member of the American Association of Nutritional Consultants, and she's created several health formulas now that are literally helping millions of people out there regain their health and wellness. And Dr. Jana, I want to get right into this. I mean, we're talking about pain today. And it always amazes me that, you know, we have the technology to put men on the moon and bring them back again.
0: We do.
22: And yet we can't seem to get a handle on pain relief. I mean, what's going on?
0: The last time I was here, it was estimated that 43 million Americans were dealing with pain in their bodies.
22: That's just astounding.
0: But now that number's doubled to an estimated 86 million American adults. And that's why I'm here today. I really want to talk to you about this epidemic.
22: Well, what kind of pain are we talking about here?
0: All the itises, rheumatoid and osteoarthritis. Mm-hmm. We got the bursitis, the tendonitis. We have fibromyalgia, neck pain and low back pain, mm-hmm. hip pain, knee pain, joint pain. And of course, we have injuries, you know, mm-hmm. and we have the mm-hmm. weekend warrior type things too. Mm-hmm. And actually, Chris, there's over 100 different types of pain syndromes. But the real issue, Chris, is we're failing to get to the root cause of the pain.
22: What's causing this pain epidemic out there? I mean, what is going on?
0: It's just the day that we live in right now. We have more stress than ever before.
22: Yeah,
0: and
22: exactly.
0: And that causes pain syndromes ultimately. But I can tell you that there is a real natural solution that can help you get to the root cause of that pain. Mm-hmm. I created my glucosamine cream to take that cream, apply it exactly to where it hurts, mm-hmm. rub it in. It goes in instantly. Because I wanted to give targeted relief immediately.
22: Okay,
0: so,
22: all right.
0: If you're in pain, you want relief now.
22: Exactly. Well, how fast does your formula work then?
0: Within 15 minutes.
22: Really?
0: 15 minutes. It's worked for me, my family, and hundreds of thousands of other people.
22: Now, for someone that may be interested in considering your glucosamine cream, I mean, what can it really do for you?
0: Okay, first of all, in 15 minutes, you're going to see a reduced pain.
22: Okay.
0: And it's going to help your body to lower inflammation. And with the inflammation lowered, you're mm-hmm. going to repair and rebuild your joints. That's going to in turn restore flexibility and mobility. You'll see daily you'll begin to regain your life. You're going to play with your children and grandchildren again. You can get on the floor and get back up off the floor. You can exercise.
22: Right.
0: You can lose weight.
22: Right.
0: You're going to get around with more ease and comfort. And sleep, very importantly, if you can start to sleep again, because I know from personal experience that if you're in pain, you can't sleep. And mm-hmm. that's very important mm-hmm. when it comes to repairing, regenerating, and reclaiming your life.
22: And people out there are using your formula and getting these benefits?
0: Absolutely. They are, Chris. I hear it every single day. As a matter of fact, I have a few emails and letters that I brought with me, if you have a moment to hear a couple
22: sure,
0: of them.
22: Sure, sure.
0: This is one from Henry. From Ohio. He says, I've been suffering from rheumatoid arthritis for many, many years. I'm 77 years old.
22: Hmm.
0: I've been using Celebrex and Vioxx and other medications, but never had favorable results. I decided to order your glucosamine cream and have been very pleased with the results. I am now pain-free, for which I thank you.
22: Hmm.
0: I also have an email quickly from Florence from Hollywood who wrote, it's a miracle. I'm back to working in my yard and riding my bike thanks to you. So those are just little things that I've gotten, but there are hundreds to back those up. So there is a natural way to do this. And through the course of the show, we're going to give the listeners some real help.
22: Folks, I want to take a moment here to let you listeners know that if you want to try Dr. Janet's Extra Strength Glucosamine Pain Relief Formula, there's a special toll-free number to call. 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Okay, well, if you're just joining us, we've been talking with Dr. Janet McCarroll. She's a natural health expert. She's also an expert in dealing with pain, pain relief. But we've been talking about how pain has a devastating effect on our overall health, and now how her glucosamine cream, this is a natural solution, is a way to really get to the, the root cause.
0: That's right.
22: Of pain in the body. Before we get into that, Dr. Janet, I'm going to ask, I know this is hard for you because this is emotional, but I think it's important for people to understand how you got to where you are today or why, what's driving right. you. And if you could share that story, I'd sure appreciate it.
0: Well, it was birthed out of a lot of personal pain and pain that my husband had years ago. He had severe osteoarthritis throughout his body. At the same time, I had fibromyalgia.
22: Right.
0: So I was really on a quest to find something all natural to help him have a better quality of life and for myself as well. I mean, I had to function and raise three children during that time.
22: Mm-hmm. Well, let's talk a little bit about what's in your glucosamine cream.
0: Well, I did a lot of research on glucosamine. I knew how good it was. So I came across the fact that emu oil is a powerful natural anti-inflammatory and can carry most any ingredient right through your skin and deliver relief to your area of pain.
22: Okay.
0: So I took emu oil and glucosamine. I used boswellia, which is an Indian herb that's an anti-inflammatory.
22: Okay.
0: Bromelain, that's an enzyme known to be an anti-inflammatory.
22: Okay.
0: MSM, a natural organic sulfur, that is also just as important as glucosamine in rebuilding and repairing our joints.
22: Yep.
0: And so I put that all together in a cream that actually has no odor. It's greaseless. It doesn't freeze the pain. It doesn't burn the pain. It doesn't irritate your skin. Goes in. 15 minutes later, you have relief. And so that's why I'm here, to share what I know and share what I have.
22: Right.
0: Because it
22: right.
0: works.
22: And I have this here, by the way, folks. Glucosamine cream, it comes in a plastic dispenser that has a pump top on it.
0: It's a pump, and it's metered. You'll need 1 to 2 pumps, depending on the area of pain, of inflammation.
22: Right.
0: If it's sanitary, you know, no contamination, so you don't have to worry about it becoming rancid.
22: Okay. Now, in terms of this getting into your body, then you're talking about a couple things right here. Not only relieving the pain, but also
0: rebuilding
22: the rebuilding part. So, how does that work?
0: Once you apply the cream to that area that you're going to target, you get the inflammation to go down, and the body heals itself. The body heals itself, provided you give it the raw materials it needs. I'm giving you what you need for your body to take over and do the job it was meant to do, and that's heal.
22: Okay. And this is safe. You did nothing that you have to worry about here?
0: You don't have to worry about a thing. If you're taking drugs for pain, It won't conflict with that at all. None of these ingredients do.
1: Okay, I was going to ask that. Okay. So what is then a realistic expectation? If somebody calls today and wants to try your glucosamine cream, what would you tell them?
0: I would say within the first 15 minutes, you're going to notice that your pain is greatly reduced or even eliminated.
1: Okay.
0: And then over time, you're going to rebuild and repair your joints with that inflammation being taken down. That's going to restore flexibility and mobility. And sleep, I mean, if you can sleep again, that's where our bodies get all of our recuperative, regenerative ability to heal. And then with that being taken care of, all the things that you love to do, you can start doing again, traveling, exercising, so you can lose weight,
1: right.
0: You can socialize with family and friends, you can be the life of the party.
1: Yeah. Pain really changes who you are because of all of these other things.
0: You just can't
1: do, or it's very difficult to deal with in terms of living a normal life
0: Well, you can't. You're right. You can't live a normal life anymore.
1: Right.
0: Your life has changed forever until you get this thing taken care of, and you can.
1: Yeah. And you've got people out there that are already getting great results, right?
0: I brought some more emails and letters if you'd like to hear them.
1: Sure.
0: Okay. Let's see. Chris, here's one from Beverly from California. I would love for you to know how happy I am with your product. My feet and legs are usually in pain from being overweight and on my feet all day. At night, I can hardly get to sleep from the pain. I discovered by applying glucosamine to the painful areas, I'm able to get a good night's sleep. Thank you so much for making this possible. Here's one more, Chris, from Darlene from Pittsburgh, Pennsylvania. It's a miracle in a tube that truly does take away the pain. It works as nothing else I've ever tried. It worked quickly and eliminated all of the pain.
1: Are these kinds of responses unusual?
0: No.
1: Really?
0: They're the usual.
1: Really?
0: They're the usual. I mean, I must say that it does my heart good to hear these things because I know what it's like to suffer and I know what it's like to get relief. And every time, you know, I get one of these emails or these letters, it just confirms it. Hundreds of thousands of people have used my cream with great results.
1: That's great. Mm-hmm. All right, folks, I want to take a moment here to let you listeners know that if you want to try Dr. Janet's Extra Strength Glucosamine Pain Relief Formula, there's a special toll-free number to call. 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So what do you think, folks? This is pretty interesting, isn't it? Pain obviously is something that is a huge epidemic in this country. I don't think there's many of us, or any of us for that matter, that has not experienced pain from time to time, or maybe it's more serious, more chronic. and looking for a real solution here, understanding that perhaps the pharmaceutical approach is now we know is not the best approach at this point because there are so many side effects associated with these drugs out there.
0: That's right.
1: But looking at it from a natural standpoint, and Dr. Janice glucosamine cream maybe makes some sense here. I mean, this is again, putting back into your body. We do seem to discover time and time again that when you give your body what it needs, it knows what to do with it.
0: It does.
1: Knows how to fix the problem. It's only if it doesn't get those things
0: right.
1: That you continue to have the problem. And again, we've been talking about Dr. Janet's glucosamine cream, and this is a number of ingredients that you put together.
0: Right.
1: And is this good for any type of pain?
0: If you have pain of any kind, it's going to make a difference. I mean, I don't care how extreme it is and how minimal it is. It's going to give you relief. Now, if it's more extreme, of course, it may take a little longer. But if you can take your pain from a 10 to a 5 and on down the line with continued use, well, I'm telling you, that's very doable.
1: Yeah.
0: So this is really exciting to be able to share this with you.
1: Yeah. Again, I think one of the things that is important for people to understand, because it's very unique, this is a cream.
0: Yes.
1: This is not a supplement. Yet there are lots of supplements out there.
0: Uh-huh.
1: And what do you tell someone that comes into your office and says, well, Dr. Janet, you know, I've tried this, I've tried that, I've tried this, I've tried all of these things, and it did not work. So therefore, the natural approach doesn't work.
0: First of all, for glucosamine or MSM, for that matter, it takes 90 days for them to notice something, if in fact they're going to notice anything, because they may not be breaking down and absorbing and utilizing if you're taking it orally.
1: Mm-hmm.
0: And after 3 months, people give up. People in pain, they want relief and they want it now.
1: Right.
0: And that's why I developed this cream. Again, 15 minutes, and I am telling you, you'll notice that it's going to the good.
1: Mm-hmm.
0: And so I just give you a challenge, you know, try it. You have nothing to lose.
1: Okay, again, we're talking about Dr. Janet's glucosamine cream here. And Dr. Janet, I mean, somebody calls today, gets your cream, and tries it. What should they expect, realistically?
0: Within the first 15 minutes, as you use the cream, you'll notice the pain diminishes. And just as slowly as you got out of life, you'll start to see yourself come back into life, and you'll see you'll want to call people again. You'll want to talk on the phone. You know, you'll want to go see your neighbors. You'll want to go take your kids to the park. You'll want to walk your dog again.
1: Yeah.
0: You'll want to do all these
1: things. I think it's just simple things. You'll wash the car.
0: The things other people take for granted.
1: Right, right.
0: You'll be able to do.
1: Right. But on the other hand, people want to know that this is not just you saying this. They want to know that other people out there have been in their situations and have gotten results.
0: Well, I have letters and emails from people all over the country. Does my heart good, you know, to hear back. I have an email from Kay from New York. She says, I have arthritis in too many places and recently broke my right wrist. All these aches and pains are lessened within a few minutes of using the glucosamine cream. Your dispenser is easy to use and was especially appreciated when my wrist wasn't working very well. I will not be without this product. Here's one more. I've lost the pain in my knees and I can walk without any problems, climb stairs, sleep at night without pain. I'm so glad I heard about the cream. It makes me want to wake up in the morning. And that's exactly what we were just talking
1: about.
0: That's
1: interesting. Makes me want to wake up in the morning.
0: You see what I mean?
1: All right, folks. 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Okay, well, this has been really, really enlightening. We've been talking about pain, which unfortunately is a difficult subject for so many people. And we've been talking about Dr. Janet's glucosamine cream, which contains proven pain-fighting ingredients that not only help to reduce or even eliminate your pain, but also help to rebuild. And
0: that's,
1: I think,
0: right.
1: That's so important. There is an opportunity here to get on a path back to ultimate health.
0: You know, with pain, you have this what-if thinking. What if this isn't going to get better? Am I going to wind up in a wheelchair?
1: Yeah.
0: What do I have? Is this terminal? Is this going to take me out? What's going to happen to my family?
1: Right.
0: What's going to happen to my job? So this is what America is going through. And the stress only perpetuates the pain syndrome.
1: Mm-hmm.
0: And so I'm here to tell you that help is on its way. It's time to take charge. Be proactive. Pick up the phone and try this.
1: So your glucosamine cream is all natural.
0: All natural.
1: And you just rub this right in the area
0: of
1: pain.
0: Put it right where it hurts.
1: Doesn't stink.
0: No
1: smell.
0: Not greasy. Won't ruin your clothes.
1: And this is safe. You don't have to worry about interactions.
0: No.
1: Nothing
0: not
1: to be
0: at
1: concerned
0: all.
1: About there. I meant to ask you, is this something that you can continue to use or should continue to use after, you know, let's say that you don't have pain anymore, but
0: keep
1: you still
0: replenishing.
1: Keep, yeah.
0: If it happened once, it can happen again.
1: Yeah.
0: So you want to keep replenishing all those building blocks that help us remain flexible.
1: Right.
0: So
1: right.
0: There you have it. It works. It works. I'm living proof. So.
1: And what should you notice when you start using it?
0: More flexibility, less pain. You'll have more mobility. You're going to sleep better.
1: Mm-hmm.
0: You're going to get back into life.
1: Mm-hmm.
0: You know, it's funny. I have people tell me the first and second day they use it. They go, you know, I have a feeling for the first time that my well-being's returning.
1: Mm-hmm.
0: I'm going to be all right.
1: Yeah. And there are literally thousands of people that have benefited already.
0: Absolutely. We know that for a fact. The letters don't stop coming in. So
1: well, can you share a few more with us?
0: Sure. Let's see. I brought some more with me here. We've got Pam from Douglasville, Georgia. She says, my finger swelled and my doctor said it was carpal tunnel syndrome. And I couldn't get any relief, so I rubbed a glucosamine cream on my fingers and hand, and the pain was instantly gone. I keep this by my bed, in my purse, and at my workstation. Thank you, Dr. Janet. And Agnes sent this letter. I knit for hours at a time. It takes all the oil from my skin, and my hands were so bad that they were cracked, bleeding, and very itchy. Plus, my hands hurt a lot, too, sometimes waking me up at night. I would use your glucosamine cream on my hands, and I'd have to tell you that it's better than any hand cream or lotions. Plus, the aching and pain have faded, and my hands have never been so smooth. Emu oil also is an incredible skin conditioner. So that's a side benefit, too.
1: Yeah.
0: So, you know, there's just all kinds of things as the testimonies keep pouring in.
1: Yeah.
0: So.
1: Well, Dr. Janet, unfortunately, we're about out of time here. Any final words of encouragement you want to leave with our listeners today?
0: Yes, absolutely, Chris. You know, pain, it can be your friend because it alerts you to take action. But pain becomes your enemy when you fail to take action. And that's what the show is all about. I want to encourage you to become proactive and go to the root cause of your pain. Mm-hmm. And I've offered you a real proven solution that's helped hundreds of thousands of people just like you across America over the past 10 years find relief. Now you can be one of them. True healthcare reform begins with you. Try my glucosamine cream. You have nothing to lose except your pain. And remember this, it works, it works, it works.
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21: 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Here's Manny Munoz.
7: I am Manny Munoz. Thank you for tuning in to iHeartRadio's Communities. It is our weekly public affairs show where we try to bring you conversations that'll help you better understand important issues or maybe just some interesting topics. Either way, I do hope you'll stick around for the next half hour. And if you have any comments, questions, or suggestions, please feel free to reach out on Instagram. My handle is at IODManny. That's at IODManny. Now, let's get on with the show. Back to school shopping is a yearly ritual, but for a lot of families right now, it's also becoming a financial burden. Let's go inside some new numbers with LendingTree's Chief Consumer Finance Analyst, Matt Schultz. Matt, I appreciate the time. Thanks for joining us.
23: Yeah, thanks for having me.
7: Your latest numbers show $858 is the number that might sound pretty manageable until Americans look at the big picture.
23: Yeah. There's no question that $858 is a lot of money. When you consider that the price of everything seems to be rising, so many people are living on a tight budget, living paycheck to paycheck. So when you're talking $800, $900-plus dollars, that's significant money, no question about it.
6: How did you guys come up with that $858 number? What exactly does that signify?
23: Well, what that signifies is that we started off with data from the National Retail Federation from 2025, and then basically looked at spending in the categories of electronics, clothing, shoes, and school supplies, and then applied consumer price index data to basically extrapolate out what these costs looked like in previous years. And what we found is really interesting, which was that spending hasn't really changed much going all the way back to 2019, so before the pandemic. And part of it is because the price of electronics, so like computers and tablets and things like that, has actually fallen a little bit in that period, and it's allowing people to spend less.
6: So the back-to-school spending is almost unchanged, but because of inflation, everything is costing, what was it, 26% more, something like that?
23: Yeah. Those are really crazy numbers, because most people have not gotten a 26% raise since 2019.
6: No, most people surely have not. So people aren't getting any more. They're getting actually less for a lot more.
23: Yeah. It's what we're seeing is that people are spending about the same, like we said, since 2019. And the truth is that while the cost of, you know, clothing and school supplies and shoes and things like that have gone up, people spending has roughly stayed flat. And again, some of that is that the price of electronics and the spending of electronics has fallen off a little bit. But some of that is also almost certainly that people have been more thoughtful about their spending on back to school, because they've had to be, because they're dealing with high prices in other spaces.
6: Sure. And now we're seeing the prices for those electronics, a lot of them anyway, go up because of the demand on RAM, memory, and things like that. A couple more minutes here with Matt Schultz. He is LendingTree's chief consumer finance analyst. You talk about the K-shaped economy. How does that show up when it comes to back to school shopping?
23: Well, we see the K-shaped economy in so much of what we talk about. But here, I think it's a situation where you have some people who are feeling good about things and don't mind spending more on back to school because they're not worried about taking on a little debt, paying a little bit of interest. But then you have the flip side with people who are really struggling and who are dialing back their spending because they really need to. And that all adds up to about flat spending, which is what we saw.
6: Are families, do you think, keeping laptops, tablets, other devices so much longer because they simply can't just afford to replace them?
23: There's definitely some of that. And it's a smart thing. I mean, so much of back-to-school spending is about getting things that may, or replacing things that may still be in perfectly fine shape. So that backpack or that lunchbox or those shoes, you may not need to replace it. So it's okay.
6: Are there parts of the country that will spend a lot more than that $858 average and parts of the country that will spend less?
23: Yeah, what we found is that the places that will spend the most are places that you would expect, kind of in the Northeast and kind of coastal sort of places. But what was the most interesting was the burden that various areas of the country face, because when you're talking about maybe $100 or so difference in spending from the highest state to the lowest state, but the burden that money creates is more significant. So in the Deep South in particular, the burden of that back-to-school spending is more significant than it is in some higher-income areas like sure. California and Massachusetts, places like that.
6: Well, it's shocking that it's only a $100 difference from the most to the least.
23: Yeah, it was an interesting finding that most places around the country are spending roughly similar with a little bit of wiggle
6: right.
23: On back to school, even though their incomes are significantly different.
6: How much of a difference? I know here in Florida where I am, we have a tax-free holiday, tax-free shopping period, right, for back-to-school supplies. Yeah. I know other states have that as well. How significant can those be? Those could really lead to big savings, right?
23: Yeah, I'm in Texas, and we have that too, and it can be significant when you're talking about in Texas, you have 6 to 8% savings, and while there's no guarantee that that retailers won't bump up their prices a little bit to make up a little bit of the difference, it can still certainly be

0: on a lunchbox. But if you take the time to shop around a little bit and be smart about that whole process, it can add up to some savings.
1: So let's close it out with your best advice for our listeners. If they still haven't finished their back to school shopping, what should they prioritize? What should they cut corners on?
0: Different for everybody. It's about understanding how much you can afford and what really matters to you most. It's going to be different for everybody down the line.
1: LendingTree.com is the website where you can go find out more information. He is Matt Schultz, LendingTree's Chief Consumer Finance Analyst. 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Best of luck.
0: Thank you.
1: You're listening to iHeartRadio Communities, our weekly public affairs show. I am Manny Munoz. If you have any thoughts, comments, or questions, please feel free to reach out to me on Instagram. My handle is at IODManny. That's at IODManny. As we approach the 25th anniversary of September 11th, many Americans are reflecting not just on what happened that day, but how it changed the world we live in. Scott Gibbs has written Toward the Turning, Rethinking the Meaning of 9/11, A Clash of Civilizations, and a Postmodern World, and he joins us now. Scott, thanks so much for the time.
2: Oh, thanks for having me, man. I appreciate it.
1: What pushed you to write this book and to write it now for the 25th anniversary?
2: Yeah, sure. Actually, it started as the germ of it started just after 9/11. I was, like so many of us were trying to understand what happened after the initial shock wore off. I was in graduate school at the time for getting a degree in clinical psychology, and I wrote a final paper for one of my classes about, sort of why 9/11 happened, focused on Islam and Islamism. And my professor said, Scott, this is pretty interesting. You ought to think about getting it published. So I rewrote some things and ended up submitting it to the Journal of Humanistic Psychology, went through a sort of a two-year peer review process, and ended up being published in 2005. Part of that, sort of going through that process, I realized that I was sort of uncomfortable with having focused on one side of the dynamic. Mm-hmm. Clearly there was a lot of rhetoric or information out there, Osama bin Laden and sort of the Islamist groups talking about all the things that the West had done.
1: Right.
2: And so it was clearly a dynamic there that needed to be unpacked to try to really understand what had happened and why. And so that the article then led me to expand, look at both sides, try to understand what was going on at a deeper level. And that whole process took some time. So, fast forward, here we are today.
1: what does the title Toward the Turning mean?
2: It comes in part from the philosophy of a guy named Martin Heidegger, who mm-hmm. talks about the turning. And basically, different times in history, there have been turnings of the way we see ourselves and the way we see our world.
1: Sure.
2: So for example, the Enlightenment comes up in the late 17th century, etc. And we go from a predominantly Christian world in the West in particular to what we think of today as sort of modernity, focused on the individual, progress, science, etc. That's a completely different world than the Christian world before that, mm-hmm. The Middle Ages and before. And so the idea is, can we do that again to some degree with, a turning towards something that looks a little bit more or that's more conducive to a global world, an interconnected world, the reality that we are connected with one another. It's sort of a systems
1: right.
2: Type world, if that makes sense.
1: Sure.
2: As opposed to we are subjects, opposite objects in the world looking for control. So I don't want to go too far down the rabbit hole necessarily on this subject, but that is the turning. It's the hope that we can adjust how we see ourselves and the world toward, greater harmony.
1: Right. Or speaking with Scott Gibbs, he's the author of Toward the Turning, Rethinking the Meaning of 9/11, The Clash of Civilizations, and a Post

0: postmodern world, clash of civilizations. When people hear that term, that phrase, what do you think they get wrong about it? What does it mean?
1: Well, it comes from political scientist Sammy Huntington, who wrote this back in the 90s, I believe, a book, originally a paper called The Clash of Civilizations, trying to understand what the world of international affairs was going to look like after the fall of the Soviet Union. So we had these sort of two poles, communism and liberal democracy, the United States and the Soviet Union. The Soviet Union's gone. Now we've got a world where it's sort of a unipolar world. And he was trying to understand, like, okay, what's the nature of conflict going to look like now? And his thesis was that there were different blocks, civilizational blocks, that were going to have conflict around the edges, meaning where they connected. And I think he's got some of that right, which is we see a place like Ukraine, for example, where they are half in the West, sort of Russia wants them, you know, back in the fold, and it's this fault line where there's conflict. Israel is a little bit the same. So there was a lot of pushback against that thesis. People didn't like the fact that he used clash, that it was an inevitable, that we were just going to have conflict, that
0: right.
1: Et cetera, that nations were what determined, not civilizations. But the thing I think he got right but didn't open the door to was this idea of identity, civilizational identity he focused on, but identity itself being important across whether it's a nation or a group, and how these identities really influence group dynamics, sometimes to really bad ends.
0: You are a psychotherapist, right? And you, I guess your career was getting started when you wrote this thesis. How did that, your background and how you changed the further in your career you got, change the way you look at some of these issues that you address in the book?
1: Yeah, sure. I have a real, you know, sort of passionate interest in psychology and religious studies and philosophy, and in trying to help people heal division, in solving conflict. Mm-hmm. I have it at the sort of local level in the room with a couple, and I have it across society.
0: Right.
1: And so the two have informed each other over the years. You know, I will, when I'm, you know, sort of giving these interviews or talks, I will often use couples, examples from couples work that apply to group dynamics. Meaning, for example, a couple comes in and they're, you know, locked, they're in gridlock fighting. One of them's very critical, one of them's very defensive, and around we go. We don't actually talk about what the fundamental problems are, the fundamental feelings are. And in truth, that is exactly what goes on in America, for example, between the left and the right.
0: Sure.
1: Different identities, different values, different ways of seeing the world. We're not negotiating those very well
0: at all. And we're not trying to understand one another at all, because we don't speak anymore.
1: Right. And the not understanding is just keeps us locked in these, you know, vicious cycles.
0: Right.
1: That sometimes fire out of control, right? And people die. Charlie Kirk is a victim of, you know, this whole division that has occurred. And, you know, other, you know, violence against other politicians, et cetera. And just, you know, the gridlock that occurs around policy, et cetera. We don't problem solve. We get stuck in the rhetoric just like a couple does. And instead of, like, really trying to, as you say, understand what the other person's saying, express that we understand that, and then trying to talk about it and negotiate it.
0: Speaking with Scott Gibbs, he's the author of Toward the Turning, Rethinking the Meaning of 9/11, The Clash of Civilizations, and a Postmodern World. What do you mean when you talk about inherited identities? What does that mean?
1: Well, we are all, we kind of take for granted that we're American. I was raised evangelical Christian, right? That, you know, we're from the Northeast or the Midwest or whatever your identity tends to be. We were, you know, we use socialized in that, but it's inherited, meaning
0: we're born into it.
1: We're born into it. That's exactly right. And we're born into it, brought up in it, and we take it for granted. And that's just the way things are. And if we were born in a different time or in a different place, we'd have a different identity.
0: We'd have believe in a different God. We'd have different culture, all of those things. So how does that tie into 9/11?
1: First of all, that identity has a huge influence on what we do, mm-hmm. who we elect, what our behaviors are, what our policies are, both in the Islamic world and here. When our identities, when we feel threatened, usually in some way, our identities harden. They narrow down. They become more rigid and dogmatic. They become dichotomous. They amplify in their sort of feeling. Right? We dehumanize people. That's fundamentalism. That's, you know, down a path or a recipe for disaster, particularly if we get a group mass movement, right? Then you're headed toward genocide, apartheid, war, right? The fury of war, or fervor. And so it's that identity that not only causes some, you know, influences our behaviors, but that is the risk that in hardening of something much worse happening, if that makes sense.
0: I guess the point is that extremism, regardless what it's over, is the problem, right?
1: Yes, and I guess the deeper problem is extremism, meaning, you know, we see it in little ways. Like, as you say, we don't understand. We're not listening. We're mm-hmm. closed off. I mean, right. that's on a continuum of extremism. We're not listening. We're not being open and fluid, right? And so fundamentalism, extremism is the overt challenge, but we have to like look at where that comes from and try to mitigate that risk before it sort of takes on a life of its own. And we can try to do practical things to minimize extremism. But for me, the fundamental sort of possibility is to have a different understanding of who we are, which is to say something along the lines of, you know, we understand as we're being socialized into an identity that part of that identity acknowledges that it's that,
0: right.
1: Which is to say it's one of many that it could be. It's not the truth of the way things are. There are other ways of seeing the world, and we can hold our identity loosely. It's not so important to our self-esteem, to our sense of control or safety in the world, that it sort of has a risk of overpowering us. And the more, the better understanding we have around that, the less risk there is of it spiraling into fundamentalism.
0: Right. This isn't a political book, right? It's not meant to be divisive. This focuses more on the psychology of 9/11, what happened and why, over the politics of it, right?
1: Yes. In fact, I do my best to, I think I say in there, I'm an equal opportunity critic. I mean, I would like to, I look at both sides of the issue. I'm not trying to, you know, pick a side, so to speak. Some people don't like that at all.
0: Sure.
1: I don't feel like I can do my job if I pick a side and try to, you know, help us better understand what's going on here so we can transcend it. So, no, it's not meant to be political at all, though I will say I do touch on a number of different identities, you know, religious identities, national identities, and when people see themselves in that, they tend not to like what I have to say because I'm pushing on things that they hold as given. And it sort of can feel like an attack on me and mine,
0: sure,
1: so to speak.
0: I would imagine people from different backgrounds will respond differently, kind of like you were talking about the inherited identities. This book will be viewed differently by people of different identities. Speaking with Scott Gibbs, author of Toward the Turning, Rethinking the Making of 9/11, The Clash of Civilizations, and a Postmodern World, 25 years removed. What is it about the 9/11 story that you think maybe has been most forgotten over time?
1: There was a moment right afterward when we were we in the West and in large swaths of the world, and the Muslim world too, I think. I mean, that, you know, that's more complicated, but that was united in just a sense of little shock and sadness, and that we were unified in that, in the sense of we don't want the world to be this way, right? That gave way to us and them, you know, you're with us or you're against us, you know, the March of Freedom, some of the Bush language, et cetera. And, you know, that led on a cascade to where we are today, to in some degree, at least a strain of it. And, you know, that we can be united, maybe, around this, and that we don't want this kind of a world.
0: Maybe it was the last time that we all felt like we were all in this together. We're all Americans. Didn't matter if you were black or white, if you were a liberal or a conservative. Didn't matter what your religion was. We all felt like we were in it together. And I don't think we've had another time in the last 25 years where it felt that way.
1: Yeah, no, I agree 100%. I mean, I'm you know, this, I don't know if this is my politics exactly, but it is my sensibility, which is I'm longing for, hoping for someone who leads in a way that calls on the better part of ourselves.
0: Sure.
1: In inspiration toward real unity. I mean, I kind of, it's a little bit challenging for me. I don't know if I roll my eyes, but I am bothered by so many people saying we're so divided, you know, we just need to get together and then turn around and do these things
0: divisive. Right.
1: And you know, politicians in particular are, you know, because they are trying to divide and consolidate power, you know, in some way they don't have an interest in, you know, unity.
0: Well, it suits them more to keep us divided. No, that's the way we're more active politically.
1: Yeah.
0: Is this a book of hope?
1: Yes, I like to think so. I mean, I'm pretty skeptical that the challenges we're in right now are going to change anytime soon. But I'm a hopeful about humanity, I guess, was what I would say.
0: Sure.
1: That we will understand some of these things eventually and come to grips with them and, you know, eventually reach a better place. So, I think it is. Go ahead.
0: Yeah, we will persevere, right? I guess is what I'm getting from you. I guess last but not least, there's a lot of younger readers who were not alive or old enough to remember really 9/11 clearly. What do you hope they would learn from it reading your book?
1: Yeah, I mean, I guess it's in that regard, all they really know is sort of the division they've been a part of today. I mean, one thing I like the place we were just at, the hope, you know, and that we can be united. But I would say to be really thoughtful about their participation in the division.
0: Mm-hmm.
1: Young people in particular tend to be really passionate, and it's really fantastic about the change and the transformation. But in part, there can be not a listening that doesn't occur in that as well, and makes them dogmatic and uncompromising themselves. They think they are acting against fundamentalism when in reality they are on a slippery slope headed in that direction,
0: exacerbating it. Yeah.
1: And so, you know, maybe if we're connecting it loosely to the sort of events, the shock that occurred that, you know, had some sense of unity, that you know, we all just sort of look in the mirror and say, how are we participating in the division?
0: Mm.
1: And maybe ask ourselves, are we really committed to, like, to trying to unify things, if that makes sense?
0: Yeah, we should look, each one of us should look at ourselves in the mirror, right? Scott Gibbs, author of Toward the Turning, Rethinking the Meaning of 9/11, The Clash of Civilizations, and A Postmodern World, certainly a book that will get you thinking about how you feel. Scott, best of luck with it. I really appreciate the time today.
1: Oh, thanks, man. I appreciate it.
0: I am Manny Munoz. I appreciate you listening to iHeartRadio's Communities this week. As always, if you have any questions, comments, or suggestions, reach out to me on Instagram. My handle is at IODManny. That's at IODManny. And that'll do it for another edition of iHeartRadio's Communities. I'm Manny Munoz. Until next time.
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5: And iHeartRadio station, Fox News. President Trump suggesting he could take the unprecedented step of declaring the Strait of Hormuz to be a U.S. territory.
6: In that same speech, the president also addressed the economic pain that many Americans are feeling as a result of this war, and he promised it will be worth it.
7: For you to pay a tiny little bit more for your gasoline, just remember, you're doing it so that a very evil country cannot have a country. Really, it's the number one state sponsor of terror in the world. They have no leadership.
6: The Iranian leadership has been largely speaking with one voice, saying they control it and that no ships should pass without their prior approval. Iran's deputy foreign minister, the latest to weigh in via X, saying, quote, the Strait of Hormuz cannot be seized by tweet, nor by aircraft carrier, nor by issuing an order.
5: Fox's Jonathan Hunt in Tel Aviv, Israel. This coming as the United Arab Emirates blames Iran for an attack Friday on a vessel affiliated with the Abu Dhabi National Oil Company in the Strait of Hormuz. Hurricane warning in effect for the big island of Hawaii as it braces for what could be the island's first hurricane landfall in 155 years.
8: Winds are picking up. Today is really the day that conditions will start deteriorating across Hawaii. Up first for impacts is the Big Island, which is south of us. They are under a hurricane warning there. Here in Honolulu, we've been upgraded to a tropical storm warning, so we really saw preparations ramping up yesterday between people who live here, people who are visiting, and of course the first responders trying to get ready for this too. There's still a little time left for us here on Oahu. Honolulu police, they've been trying to make sure emergency response vehicles are ready to go in case officers need to deploy. I've also noticed sandbags outside of businesses that are preparing for the possibility of flooding.
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12: Temperatures being 30 degrees above average.
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5: Luigi Mangione admitting to stalking and killing UnitedHealthcare CEO Brian Thompson. He made that admission during an appearance in federal court on Friday.
8: Luigi Mangione now faces up to life after pleading guilty to two federal interstate stalking charges for killing UnitedHealthcare CEO Brian Thompson. Shackled in a Manhattan courtroom yesterday, the 28-year-old confessed to targeting and murdering Thompson. He read a prepared statement expressing no remorse, as Thompson's wife and family sat in the courtroom for the first time. Mangione telling a federal judge his motive was anger over his own severe back pain and his belief that the health insurance system worked against patients. Mangione saying this quote, "I've been emailed UnitedHealthcare leadership posing as an investor at a firm. Unlike my previous interactions with insurers, I received an immediate response within an hour."
5: And that's Fox's Chan Lee Painter. New York Democratic Governor Kathy Hochul announcing nearly $7 million in state funding for legal representation for roughly 1,400 unaccompanied migrant kids facing deportation proceedings, including about 250 currently in detention. Commenting on that, New York Republican Congressman Mike Lawler on Fox's Saturday in America.
13: Kathy Hochul has prioritized the well-being of illegal immigrants over the safety and well-being of New Yorkers.
5: However, Governor Hochul responds, saying the funding is intended to ensure unaccompanied migrant kids have proper legal representation in any immigration proceedings. Five people shot early today near dorms at Virginia State University, prompting a campus lockdown. Cops say the shooting involved multiple suspects, one victim in critical shape, four others suffering non-life-threatening injuries. Campus and Chesterfield County Police are investigating. The feds and local law enforcement are assisting as well. The shooting happening just days before classes are set to begin Monday at the historically black university outside of Richmond. I'm Paul Stevens. This is Fox News.
4: The forecast from the Al's Oil of Shrewsbury Weather Center.
14: A sunny afternoon with temperatures in the upper 70s. Clear this evening and overnight in the mid-50s. On Sunday, mostly sunny, breezy in the afternoon, and highs in the lower 80s. You can get weather anytime 24/7 at WTAG.com.
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17: Welcome into The Legal Exchange with Todd Lutsky. I'm Susan Powers, a financial advisor with the Armstrong Advisory Group, and I'm joined by Todd Lutsky, a partner with the law firm of Cushing & Dolan with a master's in taxation. Welcome, Todd. How are you today?
18: I am never better, and you?
17: I'm great, thank you. What do you have for us this week?
18: Couple of things. We've got a California appellate court case dealing with people getting divorced, and you can't imagine how this works, but you want to make sure that you do things when you get divorced because you could die during the divorce.
17: Oh, yeah. We've seen that happen in time.
18: And that's really what happened here. They had a revocable trust, and she tried to revoke the trust while they were going through the divorce, and then she died during the divorce.
17: Mm.
18: So is it good that she revoked the trust or not, and did she revoke the trust
17: prior
18: to the divorce? So we'll talk about that, and then we'll talk about some things you should always think about when you're doing your planning for just regular planning, never mind divorce. Then we head over to Texas, and Susan, this is a case that I could not resist taking because it deals with the same saying that we talk about over and over, and that is never give away your real estate. In this case, she gave away her real estate to her in-laws. And then, of course, divorce came. This is never good, right? We'll explain the whole fact pattern. But, folks, the whole point here is, well, you know, why are we giving away property? Never mind that. Why are we giving it up a generation? There's just this case is just fraught with problems. But we've got solutions, right? And again, folks, planning in advance is always good, but sometimes things happen and you either haven't planned and you might be heading into like a nursing home. So there's last minute Medicaid eligibility guide that we're giving away this month. And it helps us for people that either maybe have planned and put some stuff in trusts, but inevitably there's always going to be a portion of assets that are not in trust. But if you haven't planned, then there's a whole lot of assets that are at risk. Either way, if you find yourself entering a nursing home and you need to get this guide so as not to write the check, it will find out, it will tell you what to do with countable, non-countable assets. 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And you can always go to Cushing Dolan PC at our Instagram page. Where are we going? California.
19: Divorce.
18: Yeah. Let's talk about this. So Gary and Linda, they're married in 1971. And they create a revocable joint trust. Now, this is a community property state in California. Mm-hmm. Not sure it makes that big of a difference here. Community property state, and they create this revocable trust in 2002.
19: Okay.
18: Both of them are trustees, which is normal. And they each have the individual power to revoke the trust by delivering a written notice to the other trustee.
19: Okay.
18: Oh, seems fine. Those are all good thing so far. Of course, 2019 comes along and Linda files for dissolution of the marriage. Well, she also, when that happens, you get this automatic transfer restriction order. Automatically applies. You cannot transfer any property once you file for divorce without written consent of the other party.
19: Right.
18: That makes sense. We've got to gather the assets and find out.
19: Can't be hiding things.
18: Who's going to do what? So Linda decided to give written notice to Gary to revoke the trust. Okay. Gary acknowledges receipt of the notice. However, the notice is never filed with any court. So Gary's attorney objects to the validity of the revocation because it was not filed with the court. Linda's attorney said, well, you can do this because it doesn't have to be filed with the court. It just said that you had to give notice to the other side. So there should be no problem here.
19: Mm-hmm.
18: And Gary ended up not challenging the revocation. Okay, sounds like it's revoked. Linda dies in 2024.
19: Mm-hmm.
18: Not helpful, because she's not done being divorced.
19: Oh, they're still in the midst of it.
18: And so the marital dissolution is dismissed.
19: Mm-hmm.
18: Mm. Gary then decides to file for a petition to claim that the revocation was in fact invalid. And now he's the sole trustee and probably in control of all the assets in the trust, not half. So Linda's daughter, Julie, who was the trustee of Linda's trust, the successor trustee in Linda's trust, objected. And the probate court denied Gary's petition.
19: Mm-hmm.
18: Good.
19: Yep.
18: Gary's interest in the trust, the court said, was not affected by the revocation. And Linda did comply with the trust requirements for the revocation, and she never transferred any assets to violate the ATRO order. Okay, so far so good. Gary appeals, and the appellate court affirmed, basically saying that too bad, Gary, she didn't transfer anything, and she didn't transfer any assets, didn't dispose of any assets, she just revoked the trust, and she did it right.
19: And he didn't contest it when she initially did it.
18: Yeah. So I think they got the answer right.
19: Yeah.
18: But there's so much to learn here.
19: If you're going to revoke a trust, don't you have to take everything out?
18: No.
19: No?
18: No.
19: No?
18: No, you don't have to right away in case, plus you can't because there's a transfer restriction order. So it just sits there and waits until.
19: And then it would be dissolved after.
18: Then it would be distributed out accordingly as if it doesn't, you know, where it goes upon termination, mm-hmm. right? Just because it's terminated, it is always time for it to come out.
19: Right.
18: But there's language that says, you know, upon termination, where it goes. So here, the revocable trust planning, by the way, was good, right? I mean, at the end of the day, they were both in charge. They were a married couple. They kept control of their assets. That would have avoided probate. It would have provided them bloodline plan for their, you know, for their children. It reduced estate taxes. Could have provided divorce protection for their kids. I mean, it did what it was supposed to do.
19: Sure.
18: And so we're not knocking that. It's just that here, why is it so important during the divorce, right, to do things? So by revoking the trust, whether it's in the community property or state or not, it appears that half of those assets now don't belong to the spouse.
19: Mm-hmm.
18: Now, I'm not sure if she was ever able to prepare a new will directing where those assets actually go, but it is something to consider when you're going through a divorce.
19: Because you can change that through your will, right?
18: Right.
19: Yeah.
18: So otherwise, since she, you know, she died while still married, the spouse may have had some spousal rights.
19: Mm-hmm.
18: So I'm glad she was able to, you know, change or at least revoke the trust. The other thing you might want to think about is, why not change all the designated beneficiaries on your IRA, on your life insurance, right? You don't require a spousal consent on those. You can leave those to anybody you want.
19: Mm-hmm.
18: So change those. In case you die, at least now the designated beneficiary will get what you want them to get, and have these assets not go to your spouse, who could remarry and spend them wherever.
19: And you recommend doing that, like, once you file, update those beneficiaries?
18: Yeah, you know, I don't go through this a lot, but I'm going to definitely...
19: I have one right now that's going through it, and they haven't updated anything yet.
18: I mean, I always want to check with the divorce lawyer, because sure. I don't believe that you're violating the automatic transfer restriction order, restraining order, mm-hmm. on, you can't transfer anything, because you didn't transfer it.
19: Right.
18: You just changed where it will go when you die,
19: mm-hmm.
18: but you didn't actually transfer it.
19: Right.
18: You still own your IRA. You still own that yeah. life insurance policy. You still own that house. But, you know, why not, you know, change those estate planning documents? Mm-hmm. If you can.
19: Yeah.
18: So I think, yes, I think when you're going through a divorce, the goal is to make sure you can keep, you know, it. What you don't know what assets are actually going to be yours until mm-hmm. the divorce is final.
19: Right.
18: I get that. But at least whatever assets are yours should have a direction.
19: Where you want to go.
18: Where you want them to go, right?
19: Yeah.
18: So even if you just did a new will saying whatever I end up owning on the date of my death goes...
19: Right.
18: Goes where I want it to go.
19: Yeah.
18: So, interesting case. I thought that, you know, be careful when you're going through divorces. As is, you need to be careful when you're entering a nursing home.
19: Mm-hmm.
18: Folks, when you're entering a nursing home, they're going to tell you you're everything's accountable and you have to just write a big check.
19: Giant checks.
18: Maybe not. 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
17: Welcome back into The Legal Exchange with Todd Lutsky. I'm Susan Powers, a financial advisor with the Armstrong Advisory Group, and I'm joined by Todd Lutsky, a partner with the law firm of Cushing & Dolan with a master's in taxation. Where are we headed now, Todd?
18: We are going to Texas. Haven't been there in a long time. Interesting case. How often have we said the words, never give property away?
19: Never, ever. Always we say it.
18: So because of that, I had to bring this case up. So here it is. Elizabeth buys property in 1997 for $117,000. Elizabeth and her husband, Sean, then decide to give the property, yes, give the property, to Sean's parents. By deed, without consideration. Ruth and Robert are the parents. They do this in 2000. Elizabeth and Sean and the kids continue to live in the main house, and Sean's parents live in the in-law apartment. Okay, well, maybe it's a family thing and they're trying to help each other. Elizabeth then, over time, spends about $143,000 on the property in fix-ups and improvements.
19: Mm-hmm.
18: Okay. Robert, that's an in-law, father-in-law, dies in 2005. Well, he owns the property, so he's allowed to leave it to his wife, Ruth, which he does.
19: Yep.
18: The mother-in-law. And Ruth assures Elizabeth that her and Sean and the kids can continue to live in the property, and in fact that they would inherit the property when Ruth dies. Okay. Everything's good until Elizabeth and Sean divorce in 2017.
19: I knew that was coming. It's divorce day today.
18: Ruth then decides to revoke the will and leave everything to Sean. Shocker. Which she's allowed to do.
19: Of course she's going to.
18: Elizabeth then sues Sean and Ruth for unjust enrichment by excluding Elizabeth from inheriting the property, especially because of her monetary investments into the property. Then she files a Liz pendants. That just means that there's litigation pending on this particular property, which could cloud title. Okay. So it means that there's litigation involved. Well, the court ultimately decides to quiet title and say, look, the property belongs to Ruth and Sean, and denied the motion to cancel the Liz pendants. So Liz pendants is still out there, but the property belongs to Sean and
19: Ruth. His mom.
18: Yeah, which I think is the right call. That's who owns it.
19: Right.
18: Okay, so On remand, the trial court did not cancel the Liz pendants because of the unjust enrichment action. The unjust enrichment action, they said, did not affect title, and so they did cancel on remand. Excuse me, they did cancel the Liz pendants. Elizabeth then appealed, and the appellate court reversed and said, nope, Liz pendants remains. Litigation remains because the unjust enrichment did cause a cloud on the title because she now has an equitable interest in the property that could impact title, meaning her improvements that she made to that property gave her a transactional nexus to the property, allowing an equitable lien to exist. So in this case, all that mumbo jumbo aside, there's still an issue as to title on the property, even though it belongs to them, mm-hmm. because of the improvements she's made to the property.
19: So, I need you to do some more digging on this case. I need to know why he originally transferred it to his parents. He was trying to hide it from something. There was pending litigation, something. I need juicy details here. The people need to know.
18: Yeah, why did Elizabeth
19: That's karma coming ever back. Give Maybe, this you know.
18: Away. Anyways,
19: yeah.
18: So, bottom line is that this is not so much about whether or not the litigation can continue, which it can on this property. The issue is, why'd you give it away? And yes. Folks, this is some things that I don't want you to do. And then there's some things I want you to do, which is get this guide, because you could be faced with going into a nursing home last minute and being told to write a big check because you're not eligible for Medicaid. When in fact, even if you haven't planned, you might be. And even if you have planned, there's going to be assets that are not protected in the trust that need to be addressed mm-hmm. or protected. 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Yes, Susan.
19: So if Sean's mother, Ruth, goes into a nursing home now, he has given her his home. Now she owns his home. She goes into a nursing home. Now that's at risk for her nursing home expenses. The home that, what a nightmare. The Susan, home that it's going to be taxed on the way down.
18: Did you read?
19: I've been sitting in this studio with you for 21 years, and my mind is going
18: right out of my mouth. Right?
19: Oh, what a nightmare.
18: This is exactly what we want to take this. Now I'm going to give it to you in the non-emotional Susan speak. For
19: Where's
18: you.
19: My soapbox?
18: She's all upset about this. And so I agree, Susan, 100%. I start off by saying, what are the tips and lessons we can learn? Mm-hmm. Why give property away, right? You lose all control over that property. Never. You know, so Elizabeth and Sean now don't have any control. They can't live there. They didn't even retain a life estate. So in this case, the court got it right.
19: Right.
18: The parents are the owners of the property, and they can change their estate plan any way they want. Elizabeth could have been forced out of that house because she didn't own it. She didn't even retain the right to live there, give it away and at least retain the right to live there in the property. She gave the whole thing away. So, you know, maybe she might get some of the money back that she paid into the property for the improvements, but she ain't getting the property back.
19: No.
18: So this is just beyond, that's the initial reaction I had.
19: And the same thing happens if mom and dad give their house to their kids. You have no control.
18: Exactly the reverse, Susan. And now I'm going to get into what you were saying, right? Think about this. Even if there was no divorce here, mm-hmm. everybody lived happily ever after, why would we put assets up a generation?
19: Yep.
18: Right? If it goes up a generation, it would be exposed to their nursing homes. Mm-hmm. So if they got sick and went in the nursing home, then the kids would have to buy out the property, buy it back to save it.
19: Yep.
18: Right? So now you've exposed it to their creditors, as you said, Susan. Never mind that. If it goes up a generation and they don't get sick and go to the nursing home, then it's going to be included in their estate, and it's going to be subject to estate taxes on the way back down to Sean and Elizabeth, assuming no divorce and they're leaving it to Sean and Elizabeth. Well, that could create adverse estate tax consequences at that generation. This property was already down a generation. Why would we want to put it up a generation?
19: And to muddy the waters even more, Todd, this screams do-it-yourself legal work.
18: It
19: so
18: does.
19: Someone who does this typically is not going to be having a consultation with an attorney, so they probably didn't have any estate planning in place normally, so that if she died owning the house and Sean has siblings, guess what?
18: That's right.
19: You're now owning your house with your siblings when it's your house. Yeah. Should be your house.
18: This is just so fraught with problems. And so why would you do all this? I don't know. Folks, even if you wanted your parents to have an interest in the house and you wanted to have them in case you died, you don't need to give it to them.
19: Right.
18: You could put it in a trust for you and your family, but say in the event you die and your parents are still alive, then you could have language in the trust that says, hold that property in trust for the benefit of my parents.
19: Right.
18: Now they don't own it, but they can live there.
19: Yeah, and then it comes back.
18: And then there's no nursing home risk. 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Mm-hmm. There's none of that problems. 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Don't give your property away, but get the guide. 866-848-5699 or LegalExchangeShow.com. 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
19: Welcome back, Todd. I have a few questions from listeners. First question comes from Dave in Rentham, Mass., and Dave writes, I've been living with my mother since 2022, taking care of her. She will likely be going into a nursing home before the end of this year, as I'm finding it difficult to continue to provide the level of care that she needs. She doesn't have any money, and I've been using my own savings for the past 3 years to pay for her care while I work.
18: Oh boy.
19: I don't think an attorney would find her competent when it comes to making legal or financial decisions, but I am her power of attorney. What can I do to protect the house at this point? If we're forced to sell it to pay for her nursing home care, I won't have anywhere to live.
18: So he's going to be fortunate in this case. First of all, he's obviously done the right thing, Dave. You know, you've done what you needed to do.
19: He's a good boy. Good
18: keep
19: son.
18: Your mom at home, yeah. and certainly that's important. And that's exactly why the statute that I'm about to quote you is in place. So while she has no money but does have a home,
19: yep.
18: her primary residence, you have a couple of options here. I probably would just do the one option, but in this case, the house would be considered, I'm assuming the house is worth less than, let's say, $1 million.
19: Sure.
18: And even if it's not, in this case, because of the statute, the value of the home doesn't matter. The statute I'm referring to is called the caretaker child exception. This caretaker child exception is if you live in the house for 2 years, which sounds like he has been, because he's living there and providing
19: care. Yeah, he's been there since 22.
18: You live in the house for 2 years, and here's the and part, and you provided nursing home level care for 2 years before she went into the nursing home.
19: Yep, check.
18: So nursing home level care would just be feeding, toileting, bathing, dressing, transferring, you know, things like that. Two of those.
19: Right.
18: Only two. So if you've been doing that for 2 years and living there, then this house can be transferred to you right now.
19: To Dave, the son.
18: To Dave. Dave, you will not have to sell the house. It can become your house, David. And there is no 5-year waiting period or look back period or penalty of any kind for doing that.
19: Nice.
18: Because you met this caretaker child exception. And then sounds like she has no other money. She will be immediately eligible for Medicaid and the nursing home will be paid for. So you're not going to be out of pocket and you're going to have the house.
19: Okay.
18: And there's going to be no lien.
19: Would there be anything last minute that he could do if he hadn't been living there? Just single mom, no money, with a house to get her qualified?
18: Yes, the house would still be considered non-countable as long as it's less than $1 million. But the difference is they would put a lien on it.
19: Okay.
18: So you could still get on Medicaid, but there'll be a lien.
19: But she'd still get in and...
18: In this case, no lien.
19: Yeah, that's nice.
18: One last comment, though, David. I wouldn't just transfer the house to you. I would transfer the house to you... But mom should retain a life estate.
19: Why?
18: Which is the right to live there in the event she ever gets better and comes home, number one. But more importantly than that, by having that life estate, when she dies, it will be included in her gross estate, not her probate estate. So it won't be subject to estate recovery for Medicaid, but it will give you a full step up in basis on the property on the date of death, David. Therefore, if you ever sell the property, you will either have zero or much reduced capital gain.
19: Perfect.
18: And therefore less capital gains tax to pay. So don't just transfer it. Mm. Reserve that life estate. Get that step up
19: Chat
18: in basis.
19: Chat with someone first.
18: Taxes
19: sure.
18: always sneak their little head into every decision we make. And folks, sometimes there's decisions we make that we don't like, and that is where we have to go to a nursing home. And if we find ourselves heading into one, please get this guide, Last Minute Eligibility. This was one right here. How did we know the house was non-countable? Is the house non-countable when you're married? And how is it treated differently if you're single? 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Can you save that last minute? Is it countable? Lienable? What about money? 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Can I use a pooled trust? 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Don't just write the check. 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And by the way, it's for people that have done planning and people that have not.

0: turned to me this year. Is there any way to backtrack the funding of this investment into my trust? It's a substantial amount, around $500,000, and I'm wondering how I can protect it now.
1: So, I mean, the quick answer is no, John.
0: Where's the magic wand?
1: Well, I'm going to see if I can find something
0: Let's
1: here.
0: Let's change that attitude, would you?
1: The problem with the backtracking, right, you when you apply for Medicaid, if they put this asset, this $500,000 asset, into mm-hmm. the trust, there's going to be some kind of a titling change.
0: Yes.
1: In other words, it's going to show up perhaps now in his name.
0: Yeah.
1: And then later, it's going to show up in the name of a trust.
0: Right.
1: Well, the day in which you produce a statement showing it was deposited into the trust is, in fact, the day it went in.
0: The start of the five-year look back.
1: There's no way to say that started sooner than that. There just isn't. Mm-hmm. It is what it is. And so, no, I think. But that doesn't mean that's a bad result, because at this point, I didn't see anything in this fact pattern or question that leads me to believe that you're in bad health or super old or anything.
0: Yeah.
1: So I would say, depending on your situation, why not just put it in? People always ask me, can't I add to these trusts after they're set up? And I say, yeah, you can add to the trust anytime mm-hmm. you want. In fact, I met a client the other day who said, I got like $1.5 million in real estate. I'm okay putting that in, but I'm not comfortable yet putting my money in.
0: Yep.
1: I said, that's fine. $1.5 million. That's worth protecting. Let's get it in.
0: Mm-hmm.
1: Get your estate plan in order. Can I add some money, you know, maybe next year when I feel more comfortable with the trust? Absolutely you can. What's the downside? Same thing here. What's the downside? It's not really a downside. The downside is that there'll be a new five-year waiting period, but only for the new addition.
0: Just that money.
1: Right. So in my case that I was telling you about, let's say they put it in and they waited 5 years.
0: Mm-hmm.
1: And then they said, we're going to put $500,000 in now.
0: Yep.
1: Okay. The other assets you put in 5 years ago, those are safe.
0: Yep.
1: Adding to it doesn't impact those.
0: Doesn't restart that look back period.
1: Right. It just creates a new one for this.
0: So what would happen, Todd, if in this case, John, if he's putting that, you know, the $500,000 in now, what happens if, you know, 3 or 4 years down the road, one of them does go into a nursing home?
1: I mean, again, it's all facts and circumstances. I would look and say, do you have a lot of money outside the trust? Is there money sitting in your IRA maybe?
0: Mm-hmm.
1: You know, maybe I only need to private pay 2 more years to protect $500,000 more. Well, maybe I spend $200,000 to protect $500,000.
0: Right.
1: Might be an okay idea.
0: Yeah.
1: So there'll be options, mm-hmm. let's put it that way, as to whether we undo what you did and go forward as last minute planning entirely,
0: mm-hmm.
1: or whether we say, oh no, I got enough money to private pay, or maybe the person's in bad health. 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
2: Welcome back into The Legal Exchange with Todd Lutsky. I'm Susan Powers, a financial advisor with the Armstrong Advisory Group. And I'm joined by Todd Lutsky, a partner with the law firm of Cushing & Dolan with a master's in taxation. So, Todd, your guide this month is all about last-minute Medicaid eligibility. And you go through an example of a married couple, and you kind of have their list of assets. And the list of assets is extensive, and they have $2.5 million in assets in this scenario, right?
3: Yeah.
2: So I want to go through the different kind of assets they have and the different steps you take to position them to make them eligible for Medicaid.
3: Right.
2: So let's start with real estate. What do you do with their real estate?
3: Are we talking, and I think we probably
2: their home,
3: need to
2: the
3: break.
2: Primary residence. Yeah,
3: so there's different kinds of real estate. So let's talk about the primary residence. So the primary residence, and by the way, this is a married couple, so let's be clear.
2: Yeah.
3: So a married couple, they have a home. Is the home by itself a countable asset? Because remember, just so you understand, if you're married, you're not allowed to have more than about, just call it about $150,000. It's a little more than that now. About $150,000 of money.
2: Yep.
3: And the sixth spouse is allowed to have $2,000. Mm-hmm. So these are limits, right? You're saying, well, geez, Todd, you got a house worth, you know, $1 million. I don't even know what's a house worth in this case.
2: The house is worth $1.2 million.
3: A $1.2 million home. So, geez, Todd, that's way over $150,000.
2: Mm-hmm.
3: Yeah, but it's a different kind of asset. And that's my point in understanding and getting this guide for you. This is the home. The home special. The home, there's a regulation that says in Massachusetts, if it's located in Massachusetts and the spouse is living there as their primary residence.
2: The sixth spouse?
3: No.
2: Or the healthy spouse.
3: The healthy spouse is living there. The sixth spouse has moved into the nursing home.
2: Yeah.
3: So if located in Massachusetts and the spouse is living there as their primary residence, then this house is non-countable. There's very few non-countable assets. This is one of them.
2: Mm-hmm.
3: Outright, hard stop, non-countable. Doesn't matter how much it's worth.
2: Yep.
3: And not only is it non-countable, it's non-lienable.
2: So different than the single mom.
3: Right.
2: In our last case.
3: Different. Non-lienable. And the next thing you're going to think about is, okay, so this isn't going to prevent the sixth spouse from becoming eligible for Medicaid.
2: Mm-hmm.
3: Correct. Well, what else would I do with it? Well, it's probably owned jointly.
2: Yes.
3: Most people own their homes mm-hmm. as a married couple jointly. I don't want to leave it that way.
2: Right.
3: I want the sixth spouse to transfer his half interest to her, the healthy spouse, in this example. Can we do that? I heard transfers are penalties, disqualifying transfers. Not between spouses.
2: Mm-hmm.
3: So there's another regulation that says transfers between spouses is permissible. So this allows the house to be transferred without creating a 5-year waiting period. And the last, and you want to do that just in case the healthy spouse dies first, and then the house would go immediately to the joint owner who's the sixth spouse. We don't mm-hmm. want that. So this is why we transfer it. And just in case you have lost capacity, sixth spouse,
2: yep.
3: hopefully you have a power of attorney in place. Generally, the power of attorney can sign for the sixth spouse, mm-hmm. transferring the real estate. And like magic, we've saved a house, prevented a lien, and put it all in her name.
2: What if they have a mortgage on it?
3: Well, if they have a mortgage on it, that would be a way to take care of some of the money that we have yep. kicking around.
2: Okay.
3: If we have more than $150,000, that's mm-hmm. over the money limit, how can we spend the money limit down? We can take that money and pay a mortgage. That's not a gift. That is a payment.
2: Yep.
3: So we can spend money down that way.
2: Okay.
3: And so, folks, these are just two examples so far of things we can do last minute to save, in this case, a house. And we talked a little bit about some money, Susan.
2: Mm-hmm.
3: And these are just ways to do it. This guide, Last Minute Medicaid Eligibility, gives you, as you said, a $2 million-plus case. 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
2: right.
3: going into a nursing home. 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
2: So we're trying to shrink that bucket of money that's over the asset limit for the healthy spouse. Is there anything else you can use your liquid assets for?
3: So yes, I mean, one of the things, if we're done with the house anyway, you know, you're kind of thinking about, and there are other kinds of real estate that we can talk about too, but let's talk about some money. Remember, give or take $150,000 and $2,000.
2: Mm-hmm.
3: This is what the healthy spouse and the sick spouse are allowed to keep. Well, if we've got more than that, what do we do? Well, one thing you can do is spend down. Now, I'm going to comment on the spend down a little bit, because when there's a healthy spouse, I don't want to spend too much, because
2: mm-hmm.
3: the healthy spouse can keep all the money, and we'll show you how. So with healthy spouse situation, these spend down ideas are less important.
2: Okay.
3: Because again, I want the money as much as possible to be available for the healthy spouse to live her life.
2: Mm-hmm.
3: However, if you're single, spend down makes sense. Like on what? And that's this next example. Well, maybe at this point I would prepay my funeral.
2: Sure.
3: Right? Again, if I'm married, I'm probably not going to do this. But if I'm single, yeah, I don't want my kids to have to pay for the funeral.
2: Mm-hmm.
3: And by the way, this prepaying, you go into a funeral home, or your children do, and they get what is called a funeral contract.
2: Okay.
3: It's an irrevocable contract, and it basically lays out all the things you want: the casket, the flowers, the, you know, after the reception, everything you want. And it gets a price at the bottom. Mm-hmm. Write a check to the funeral home. Again, not a transfer, not a disqualifying transfer, but a payment for services to be rendered.
2: Yep.
3: So therefore, not a disqualifying transfer and a valid way of spending down the money. Otherwise, there's not a lot of ways other than paying down debt and paying this funeral contract. There's not a ton of ways to spend money. Otherwise, it looks like a gift.
2: And what do you do with everything that's left? The anything that's liquid left, if we're not able to spend down even more so.
3: So if you get, let's say you have like $500,000 left, you know, what are you going to do? And again, even with a married couple.
2: Yeah.
3: And it can work for a single person too. But with a married couple, you probably would direct your attention to an annuity. Now, you've heard of pooled trust, but pooled trusts don't really get utilized when you have a married couple situation. Again, we want the money for the married, for the healthy spouse. So in this case, you would transfer all the excess money to the healthy spouse. Again, transfers between spouses are permissible.
2: Yeah.
3: So we transfer the assets to the healthy spouse, and then the healthy spouse needs to convert those assets from an asset to an income stream.
2: Mm-hmm.
3: And therein lies this purchase of a Medicaid annuity. These are
2: very special.
3: Special annuities. They got to be term certain, irrevocable, non-assignable, you know, and you got to create them when you're going in the nursing home. And it just basically says that the person who bought the annuity, the healthy spouse, is going to get all the money back because it's through an insurance company. Mm-hmm. And they're going to get it back incrementally over, say, 5 years.
2: Okay.
3: Not to exceed their life expectancy is the term. Folks, lots more to learn about it. Annuities, I just tip of the iceberg. 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
3: Thank you, Susan. Always a pleasure.
2: 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We thank you for joining us today on The Legal Exchange with Todd Lutsky.
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6: Questions over control. I'm Angelo Bavaro, Fox News. Leaders in Iran say that country is the, quote, owner and ruler of the Strait of Hormuz after comments by President Trump that the U.S. could make that waterway its territory after the war.
7: In that same speech, the president also addressed the economic pain that many Americans are feeling as a result of this war, and he promised it will be worth it.
8: For you to pay a tiny little bit more for your gasoline, just remember, you're doing it so that a very evil country cannot have a country. Really, it's the number one state sponsor of terror in the world. They have no leadership.
7: The Iranian leadership has been largely speaking with one voice, saying they control it and that no ships should pass without their prior approval. Iran's deputy foreign minister, the latest to weigh in via X, saying, quote, the Strait of Hormuz cannot be seized by tweet, nor by aircraft carrier, nor by issuing an order.
6: Fox's Jonathan Hunt. Israeli airstrikes on southern Lebanon killed at least 11 people earlier today. Lebanon's health ministry says three children were among those victims. The Israeli military says it targeted Hezbollah infrastructure in response to action against its soldiers in that area. The Save America Act, which would require proof of citizenship to register and photo ID to vote in federal elections, is expected to be taken up again when the Senate returns next month. Speaker Mike Johnson on Fox's Saturday in America.
9: Even 72% of Democrats think you ought to have a valid ID to vote. So it's not a controversial proposition, but the Democrats in the Congress are holding it up. And you have to ask yourself, why? The president, I think, is right. Some of them just, they want to have the pathway open for cheating.
6: Democrats argue the Save America Act could disenfranchise eligible voters who lack access to those documents. 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
0: 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Stacey Keach, Sean Astin, Michael York, and Kristen Bell provide the voices for some of Jesus' notable followers. 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
12: Luigi Mangione admitting to stalking and killing UnitedHealthcare CEO Brian Thompson. He made that admission during an appearance in federal court on Friday.
13: Luigi Mangione now faces up to life after pleading guilty to two federal interstate stalking charges for killing UnitedHealthcare CEO Brian Thompson. Shackled in a Manhattan courtroom yesterday, the 28-year-old confessed to targeting and murdering Thompson. He read a prepared statement expressing no remorse as Thompson's wife and family sat in the courtroom for the first time. Mangione telling a federal judge judge, his motive was anger over his own severe back pain and his belief that the health insurance system worked against patients. Mangione saying this quote, "I've been emailed United Healthcare leadership posing as an investor at a firm. Unlike my previous interactions with insurers, I received an immediate response within an hour."
12: And that's Fox's Chan Lee Painter. New York Democratic Governor Kathy Hochul announcing nearly $7 million in state funding for legal representation for roughly 1,400 unaccompanied migrant kids facing deportation proceedings, including about 250 currently in detention. Commenting on that, New York Republican Congressman Mike Lawler on Fox's Saturday in America.
14: Kathy Hochul has prioritized the well-being of illegal immigrants over the safety and well-being of New Yorkers.
12: However, Governor Hochul responds, saying the funding is intended to ensure unaccompanied migrant kids have proper legal representation in any immigration proceedings. Five people shot early today near dorms at Virginia State University, prompting a campus lockdown. Cops say the shooting involved multiple suspects, one victim in critical shape, four others suffering non-life-threatening injuries. Campus and Chesterfield County Police are investigating. The feds and local law enforcement are assisting as well. The shooting happening...
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20: Three staccato cries of Mayday and an eyewitness report of a mid-air explosion is about all that is known this morning of the British Columbia air disaster, which yesterday claimed 52 lives.
21: I really want to know what happened, and it makes me extraordinarily angry, but it's always been a big secret.
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21: We were told nothing.
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0: Listen as Clay Travis and Buck Sexton recap another week of exposing hypocrisy and fight to protect our freedom. This is Clay Travis and Buck Sexton. Sound off.
1: Welcome, everybody, to the Clay and Buck Smart Fun Sane. That's how we bring it. That's what we do for all of you every day. Thanks for being here. We got more on the WNBA. Clay is like the official WNBA analyst correspondent for many media shows.
2: Let me just jump in here for a minute, Buck. The numbers on the WNBA, gender controversies, race controversies, it's gotten so big that I just was watching my quad box. CNN is now forced to cover the fact that two men have declared for the WNBA draft. Usually they try to just avoid stories like these, as you know. I think the data, I mean, the five most watched YouTube clips from last week's show were all us discussing gender and race-related controversies in the WNBA. So the marketplace, I just tweeted this, the market for this story is insatiable. Insatiable. So we're going to talk about a lot of different things. Sorry to cut you off, but peek behind the curtain. Sometimes stories are out there and people lead with them. We've talked about the power that these networks can have. They can cover things that otherwise would not be news and turn them into news. This is an example, I think, of chasing what is something that is deeply talked about, that has started with the $10 million challenge. And I think it's everywhere. We will continue on a variety of fronts, but I do think this is rare that I'm staggered by how much demand there is for a story. This one surprised me.
1: Well, now we take you back to the top of the menu. Clay wanted to give you details on a special. It's a special. So yes. There you go. He didn't tell you what the price. Well, I guess the price for the special is $10 million, actually. So we know that's the market price, $10 million. By the way, word to the wise, whenever you're at a restaurant, I don't know how often you guys all experience this. If they're selling you really fresh fish and they price it by the ounce, watch out. Because nobody can do that math in their head. And all of a sudden you find yourself with a very big bill. Just telling you from somebody who lives near the water, that's the way it goes. Now we have the aftermath of Fauci. Have you never experienced that? You've never gotten like a grilled fish and you find out it was 16 ounces at, you know, $20 an ounce or something crazy?
2: It's interesting. You actually have me deep in thought. I've only seen steaks priced by ounce. Seafood. Yes.
1: Yeah. Then you know it's a mortgage payment. When the steak is priced by the ounce, it's a mortgage payment. Just get ready for it. When it starts saying Wagyu and then some Japanese stuff after it, like the actual prefecture and everything, whoo, then you're in trouble.
2: When Kamala runs, I'm going to make you take me to one of these ounce steak places.
1: Yeah, I know.
2: It's like butter on your tongue when they sell that steak by ounce. Like, you taste that thing, and I remember the first time I did it, I was like, there's no way this can be that much different than a normal steak, like at candidly at like Outback or Texas Roadhouse or someplace like that where I'm typically out eating steaks. It was like butter on the tongue. Like, unbelievable.
1: I now return us to the news cycle. Fauci, the COVID shot, the pregnant women angle of this, we talked to Ron Johnson about yesterday. There's a lot of response to this. There's going to be some people, Clay, there's going to be some people who say it's not smoking gun proof. It was a possibility. Okay, yeah, but they shut down all concerns about all possibilities, knowing that they were real possibilities and therefore real concerns. So that's valid. WNBA, we're going to dive into that. Trump reacting to a bunch of stuff in the Oval Office. Today is Decision Day, Wisconsin, for the governor's race. Interesting there, Clay, that the progressives, at least according to Politico, well, to be fair, an endorsement is a public record thing. A lot of far left people, or far left star makers, I should say, for the progressives, like Bernie Sanders, are not endorsing Francesca Hong. Ocasio-Cortez, not endorsing her. And I think it's because they worry that she's too much baggage in the general. So it's interesting. There is still a line for progressives on this stuff. You know what I think the worst thing that she has said is? Cancel Thanksgiving.
2: I agree.
1: I think that's just, there's a lot of, you can say abolish prisons and walk that back with like, what I meant was, and start throwing out some nonsense. Cancel Thanksgiving? Like, who wants to cancel Thanksgiving? This would be like saying I want to make cheeseburgers illegal. You're not going to win in America if you say, I just think we need a ban on cheeseburgers. They need to be alongside cocaine on the drug schedule.
2: This is also where some people, and I'm affectionately calling you this, who are nerds, get really upset. Because they say, I don't know why we aren't talking about tax policy or the national debt or other very significant issues. And this is where I just have to say, it's hard to cut through the noise. When you say cancel Thanksgiving, everybody's antenna goes up and they look around and they say, what? What? It's like a record scratch moment. When you say, hey, we need to have a policy when it comes to taxes that is, and people's eyes glaze over because they don't really understand it very well. Communication still matters. But this is like the women's sports issue. When you say, hey, chicks with penises are actual chicks. There's a better word that rhymes. And then when you say cancel Thanksgiving, people just, it's a record scratch. It makes you recognize just how discordant and out of tune and touch you are with that person. And I think she's, I love that she said, my, did you see the latest? She said, my bad on some of my past takes.
1: There you go. That's very Gen Z of her.
2: I do love that you can just, wasn't it you who was just, what was your,
1: nobody's perfect.
2: Nobody's perfect.
1: When you're in an argument with your wife and she's got you and you know you're wrong, don't apologize. Just look at her and dismissively say, nobody's perfect.
2: That's so good. Nobody's perfect. Basically, Francesca Hong is pulling the Buck Sexton. Yep. Nobody's perfect. My bad is like what you say when somebody got screened and you didn't get your hand up in front of the shooter and he made a basket. It's not when you say, hey, we need to end all police and we need to abolish prisons and we need to cancel Thanksgiving. My bad.
1: I think you and I agree. Abolishing police at least sounds like a policy decision. So as crazy as it is, and it's very unpopular politically and it's insane, and we've gone over that a million times, cancel Thanksgiving is just insane. Nobody wants to cancel Thanksgiving. That's not even a thing. I mean, it would be like saying, I want to cancel fun. Why would you ever want to cancel, or delicious food? I want to cancel delicious food. So that I understand you might think, oh, but Buck, all this different stuff. The reason AOC and Bernie, because right now there's a momentum behind this progressive stuff, right? And they got that Hassan Piker guy running around saying crazy stuff. By the way, he's also doing some of the my bad, but he does it with America Deserve 9/11. But, you know, this is what you're seeing happening. There are a bunch of progressives who have won, and they're gearing up for a midterm. People can disagree. I think they smell, metaphorically, Republican blood in the water. The sharks are circling. I think they think that we're in a tough spot right now, and we can get into this. But even with that, Clay, Francesca Hong concerns them, and they don't want to tie their brand to it, to a basically can't-win campaign. And I'm telling you, I think it's because she said she wants to cancel Thanksgiving. I just don't think you can win the state of Wisconsin. I think you might be able to win, you know, like a suburb of Boston or something. Well, actually, not even, because they love their history up there. I'm trying to think of a very liberal. You might be able to win like a San Francisco, you know, alderman seat or something, whatever they call it. But I don't think you can be governor of Wisconsin.
2: Sadly, to be able to win parts of Madison, which is a very left-wing University of Madison, Wisconsin location, right? University of Wisconsin, Madison, for those of you out there, I think I reversed it. Great place to watch a football game, by the way, at least when it's not cold. But I will say, this is, I think, what may end up saving Republicans. There is an overreach that is not dissimilar to what we saw in 2022, where less moderate candidates were selected, further right candidates than the moderate ones, because people were so angry at Biden. And as a result, moderate voters in many different states that were winnable didn't go with the Republican candidate. I think Abdul El-Sayed being selected in Michigan, Mike Rogers going to win. I really do think that. Now, that's a 50-50 race in the prediction markets right now, so that's not a crazy prediction. It's coin flip. And Francesca Hong, if she is the nominee, as everyone expects that she will be for the Democrats after this day, 65% chance now, Buck, that Republicans are going to take back the governor's seat in Wisconsin. So going left wing and picking a 37-year-old former bartender state rep who is wants to cancel Thanksgiving is actually going to end up blowing up in the face of the Democrats, much like we saw happen in 22.
1: So I'll give you a few things on this. First of all, this is a bit of role reversal, because in August of 24, you were concerned about Kamala v. Trump. Now, to be fair, that was before she had said anything. And I was like, I'm sure he's going to win by more than he even beat Hillary by, because I had faith that Kamala was so terrible. Now, that overconfidence in Kamala's terribleness, by the way, is eventually going to cost me a stake, because then I took that too far afterwards with my, she's clearly going to run. But, you know, I made a crazy, Clay, he's very, you notice this, he likes the gambling. He's very good at this. He knew that I was throwing out a sucker's bet. It should have been, the bet should have been she won't be the nominee. I'm not even as confident about that anymore. That would be a real bet.
2: I took her with a bunch of our friends. I was out to dinner in L.A. I'll put him on, just admit it, Alexi Lawless. Like, he was like, there's no way that's going to, we were out. He was one of the guys at dinner. Everybody at the table we were with took me on the opposite side. I think there were five guys there. I bet them all Kamala will be the nominee.
1: But I wanted to give this preamble, because I was super confident in Trump in 2024. There was not a single day from when the Biden debate happened and that I didn't think Trump was going to win. I'm like, Trump's going to win. This is all over. Game, set, match, 100%. So that ended up being correct. I'm very pessimistic this time for Republicans. It's not Trump, but for Republicans. I am pessimistic now, certainly about the House. I think the Senate is going to be it'll come down to a seat or two. This is not some crazy prediction. I think a lot of people think so. I mean, you know, it's come down to a race or two. And I think that the Michigan Senate race is going to be decided by, you can mark this, it'll be decided by, I'm not going to pick a winner in it, hoping Mike Rogers pulls it out. That's going to be decided by less than 30,000 votes.
2: I don't think that's a crazy take. I mean, I would say it's going to be the closest of all the Senate races would be my prediction right now. I think Mike Rogers will get us across the finish line there. He lost by 19,000. Again, we got a huge audience in Michigan. A lot of this is going to come down to how aware are a lot of non-traditional voters who show up and support Trump. Will those same guys, and a lot of them are guys, particularly in rural areas, will they show up and vote in a midterm race with Trump off the ballot? I think that's the biggest challenge.
1: You're also going to see a Muslim American turnout in Michigan for Abdul El-Sayed that it's going to set the all-time record for their participation by far. And you're going to see 99% of them who vote are going to vote for Abdul El-Sayed. It's going to be an absolute. So, you know, that's a part of the, and as you know, Michigan has a very substantial Muslim population. So that makes a difference here.
2: So AIPAC spent $30 million bet going with Haley Stevens over Abdul El-Sayed. I meant to bring in my print edition of the New York Times this morning. AIPAC is going to evidently spend big money on Mike Rogers. They have never, this is a sign of shifting political winds. They have really never stepped into a controversial race like this on the side of a Republican. So they dislike Abdul El-Sayed so much that they are going to be spending, reports are, tens of millions of dollars on Mike Rogers' side to try to persuade people, Jewish voters in particular, not to vote for El-Sayed.
1: I think it will be unpersuasive.
2: Okay.
1: I think that money, I will tell you right now, I'm not an AIPAC advisor or anything. I think that money is wasted. I don't think they're going to be able to get many votes, if any votes.
2: I mean, they already put $30 million into Haley Stevens and he beat him. So, well,
1: but this is what I'm saying. Yeah. People always talk about money in politics and they understand there's a correlation, not a causation. Mike Bloomberg is one of the richest people in the entire world. He's probably worth, what, $100 billion now, something like that? He spent hundreds of millions of dollars on his mayoral race back in the day, or $100 million back in the day. And Clay, when he ran for president, he couldn't get above like 1% or something. I mean, he was a blip on the screen. Money doesn't mean victory. Money is necessary. And Abdul El-Sayed's going to have a lot of money coming in from the coasts. He's going to have a lot of money pouring into his side, too. So, Clay, he also, guys, you know, you notice a little good cop, bad cop here, okay? Clay can give you the unicorns and the fairy dust that everything's great and rainbows, we're all going to win. I'm here to tell you I'm worried, okay? I'm worried.
2: Yeah. I'm confident. I feel good right now. There we go. 3 months out.
1: He's confident. You could all like Clay and his confidence and be mad at me for my worry, but I kind of want the Trumpster to get out there. I know it's the summer and no one's doing anything, but after Labor Day, we got to see a lot of action from a lot of Republicans out there making the case about this communist surge in the Democrats. These people are wackos.
0: 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Clay and Buck. 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

0: Welcome back in, Clay and Buck. We are rolling through the Tuesday edition of the program. Appreciate all of you hanging out with us. We're going to get into some murder data that is actually a very positive story. Probably continue to talk about Wisconsin and Minnesota making primary decisions. A week from today is Florida, and then we're basically going to be nearly through all of the primary process of who the nominees are going to be, and we'll be into the midterms. And a gentleman with the great name of Clay in Cheyenne, Wyoming, well, he wants to weigh in on our open here. Clay, what do you think?
1: Hey, Clay, well, I totally agree with you. I think the Democrats not only lack leadership, they lack a clear platform. It seems very horrifically fractured to me. And I think that party is in disarray more than most realize. And I think this is just a very unconventional set of circumstances as we go into this midterm. And I really like our chances. I think Buck's takes a little conventional for me. But I'm like you. I feel good. I think we're going to surprise people this November. And by the way, you're more than welcome to accept my invitation to the Convention of Clays. It meets every October in Washington, D.C.
0: I don't know anything about this. How many people named Clay show up for the Clay Convention?
1: I haven't been in a number of years, but last time I was there, it was definitely more than 1,000.
0: I didn't know that. Wow, that's interesting. I've never had
2: apparently everyone named Clay is way too optimistic about the Republicans' chances. So there's that. You guys all have that in common, which is nice.
3: Looking for normal in a crazy world? Clay and Buck have your back.
0: To honor the 25th anniversary of 9/11, the Tunnel to the Towers Foundation has planned the most comprehensive commemoration in its history. Now through September, the foundation's Steel Across America tour is transporting a powerful symbol of reverence and resilience to communities across the country, an authentic steel beam from the World Trade Center.
2: In honor of the 343 members of the New York City Fire Department who made the ultimate sacrifice on 9/11, the foundation is delivering the same number of mortgage-free homes to heroes and their families while continuing their efforts to eradicate veteran homelessness.
0: The 9/11 Institute's educational curriculum is reaching classrooms nationwide, and the foundation's mobile exhibit is traveling to communities across America, informing generations.
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3: The forecast from the Al's Oil of Shrewsbury Weather Center.
4: A sunny afternoon with temperatures in the upper 70s. Clear this evening and overnight in the mid-50s. On Sunday, mostly sunny, breezy in the afternoon, and highs in the lower 80s. You can get weather anytime 24/7 at WTAG.com.
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1: Welcome back in here to Clay and Buck. 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It's fun. You can see us. You know, as long as you subscribe, I don't care. Make fun of my hair. Tell me it's too long. Tell me it's too short. Clay, it's never just right. I'm never the bear that has the porridge at just the right temperature with hair. You know, I don't know what they... I think people tell you that, you know, your t-shirt looks schlumpy sometimes. Whatever it is, we'll take the heat as long as you subscribe to the channel. So
2: some people have really crisp t-shirts. I don't know. I mean, I guess maybe. But
1: the commentary is amazing. It's amazing how many people in America who comment on things are perfect looking, incredibly successful, handsome, and funny, and better than everybody at everything else. That is amazing to me, I will say. How, if you are a commenter online, your perfection is beyond question, and the people who are just people who are doing what they do are full of flaws that must be pointed out constantly. That is an interesting phenomenon that I have noticed. I would say, let's get to H. This is from Glenn, Eric from Glen Falls, New York. Hit it.
3: Hey, Clay and Buck, I got one for you guys to figure out for me. When they put the word democratic in front of socialist, it's supposed to be something different. But when they put the word trans in front of woman, we're supposed to believe it's the same thing as just a woman.
1: A very, very fair point. And by the way, as I keep telling people, that don't fall into these definitional games. They do this because, first of all, it's like a pseudo-intellectualism that people on the left have. You know, when they're like, oh, I'm sorry, do you really know about Stalin? I know that he killed millions of people and he was really bad. Like, yes, I do actually know about Stalin. You know, I'm not talking about just me. Actually, I know more than most leftists about Stalin. But the point is, in general, you can just know the things you have to know and don't let them challenge you with minutiae or the specificity of things. You know, how many of the people do you think that are actually that in the DSA, Clay, know Stalin's name in the underground? How many even know that Stalin isn't really his name? And that it was like a nom de guerre and it means man of steel. How many would even, they don't know any of this stuff. They know nothing. But they'll do the, we're democratic socialists. How many do you think know that the Bolsheviks, the original communists, called for elections? They were all about elections the first time so that they could then get a mandate to tell everybody else that we're in charge and now we line you up against the wall, right? So democratic socialists, Clay, the Bolsheviks were democratic socialists until they weren't.
2: Yeah, and look, a lot of people who are listening to us from Latin America have experienced in real time the creep of socialism into totalitarianism. No one knows what you just laid out. The average historical knowledge of American history in this country is virtually non-existent, much less what people know about the history of politics in the world. Sadly, how many people even

0: So it's really just a study of different oppressed classes and how they interact. And the actual baseline knowledge of history, both world and American, I think has never been lower. And I think that's intentional because if you have the memory of a goldfish, you're easier to manipulate. And then that's the reality. I mean, it's scary how few people know basic history. And then if you combine it, Buck, with how few people know basic history and how few people know basic financial literacy, what percentage of people know how a mortgage works? What percentage of people can accurately tell you what the impact of 20% interest on a credit card is over multiple years? People have no clue. So you get people upset because they're in financially dire straits because they don't know any better, Buck, and then they don't have historical knowledge, so you just convince them, hey, you have to support something new. They're not selling socialism. They're selling new. Oh, this is new. Even though it's failed in the past, a lot of people look around, and especially this is pertinent, Buck. So many people, this is where I'm somewhat sympathetic for many of these people. They went to high-end expensive colleges. They got advanced degrees, masters in different fields. They are, by objective measures of testing, for instance, very smart, but they have no actual common sense knowledge, and the market isn't valuing the education that they have. So if you're living in New York City right now, mom and dad are probably helping to pay your $5,500 a month one-bedroom apartment rent. That's the average rent in Manhattan now. You are making $50,000 a year, which sounds like a lot of money, but as you know, having lived in Manhattan, that's not even enough to pay for a one-bedroom apartment in Manhattan. Even you're $10,000 short on that salary by itself, even as a young person starting there. So you're piling multiple roommates in, you're borrowing from mom or dad, and you're looking around and saying, why is capitalism not valuing what I'm trying to sell? It must be because capitalism isn't working. I'm a socialist now.
1: Do you know what the poverty threshold is for benefits and things in New York City for a single adult? It's about $50,000 a year.
0: Yeah.
1: Now, you might say that's crazy because the average household income in America is 55, 60. What is it right now? I've got to check. It's been going up in recent years.
0: It's more than that now because household is defined oftentimes as two people working together, right? But individually, $50,000.
1: 83. Yeah. So it's 83. Average household income is 83. I'd have to look at average per capita income because that you're talking about a single individual. To your point, Clay, household is often two.
0: Man and woman working both. But yes.
1: My point being, in New York City, because of the cost of living, if you're a single person,

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1: The first ever Women's Lacrosse League Championship is today at Subaru Park in Philadelphia.
2: Clay, it's really, and Miami actually now is as expensive as New York City, unfortunately. So,
3: well, and again, I think what this comes to is you are frustrated. And if you are frustrated, you're able to be manipulated because you have no historical knowledge. You don't have a lot of financial literacy, so you're not able to keep in front of your bills. And so you're looking around and saying, if this isn't working for me, it has to be that there is something that is broken in American capitalism. And so that is who they are feeding on, and they aren't really selling them socialism. They're just selling them, it isn't, capitalism is not working for you. Let's try this new thing, which, as we know, is not actually new. But if you're 25 and you were born the year that 9/11 happened, socialism and communism can seem like something that might value you more. So it's illiteracy from a historical perspective, coupled with frustration. Voila, Mom Donnie saying, I'll make your groceries 30% cheaper and I'll ensure that your rent isn't going to go up.
2: And if you want to get a sense as to how much the dishonest, oh, it's not socialism really, it's just going to make your life easier and less expensive line is, Gavin Newsom is getting in on this game. He's criticizing capitalism. This is cut 16. Play it.
4: Capitalism as we know it, not going to work as we know it. It doesn't. 20 states still pay $7.25 a minimum wage. We printed that first trillionaire. I was with college Democrats yesterday. It was interesting. Two of them said that, of all things. They said it was just physiological for them. It wasn't even, these are young people that felt something about that. And the way it was interesting, one young lady, I said, she described it so vividly in those terms. It was alarming to me. Because she just feels like she's locked out of all of that. And so again, I think our party needs to call that out. Concentration, we need to call that out.
2: Capitalism as we know it, not gonna work. Gavin Newsom, what's he worth, $20 million? Doesn't he own a vineyard?
3: He used to, at least. Yeah, he had a wine company, liquor store in many different respects. I mean, he's worth a ton of money, but... Again,
2: this is somebody who's become very rich in the capitalist system and then turns around and instead of one being humble and grateful for it, that's way too much to ask. It's Gavin Newsom. But two, encouraging other people to also, experience and to chase after the benefits of a capitalist system. He's playing the emotions game.
3: That's right.
2: Playing to their emotions.
3: And it's working. And this is why yesterday we were saying that AOC, in the way that she's able to speak authentically to the audience, even while selling something that is awful, and actually, this is the other important thing, Buck, actually is going to make things worse, right? All of the processes that are being put in place by Mamdani are likely to make the average New Yorker's life worse than it would have been if they had never ever embraced it at all, but they feel like they're doing something. And that is who Mamdani is taking advantage of.
2: The kids call it the vibes.
3: The vibes.
2: And you even have politicians now who will use this phraseology because they know that it appeals to the under 30 crowd, which is a substantial, they don't vote in high numbers, but there's a lot of them. And it's a vote that could be very useful for Democrats in these places. And Clay, here real quick before we, here's Francesca Hong sounding just like Gavin Newsom on the, we're not going to turn into communism. Just look at our minimum wage laws. Play 15. This is cut 15.
5: Voters who fear that this democratic socialism could turn into communism, what would you want them to know?
6: No. This is a state where we still have a 233 tip minimum wage and 725 minimum wage. I think it's going to be pretty hard to turn that into socialism soon.
2: Clay, I just want to note, they both, Gavin Newsom and Francesca Hong, talking minimum wage right away. This is like when you say, hey, I think communism is bad, and people say, oh, do you like the 40-hour work week? Do you like weekends? Yeah, that's really what we're talking about here. Clay, minimum wage is one of these things, and it's true, by the way, even on the right, it never works the way that people who want it think it works. There are always trade-offs, but it sounds good and people like it, so it wins.
3: I will point out, Francesca Hong, who is on the ballot today and is going to become probably the Democrat nominee. As you said, she's not being endorsed by people on the left.

0: I think it's because they don't respect her intelligence. I really do. I mean, when she gets these questions, she's incapable of answering them. You may not like Mamdani's answers. You may not like Abdul El-Sayed's answers. You might not even like AOC's answers, but they have a just a smoothness in their glib answer and grin dynamic that she does not have that allows them to get past some of these questions. Does that make sense?
1: They can confidently parrot the mandatory phrases.
0: That's right. She can't do it for whatever reason. And I think that they know that she's going to get exposed on a level that even AOC can't get exposed on.
2: News, politics, sports, and a little fun thrown in there, too. Clay and Buck, it's a whole vibe.
1: We're not hearing news stories out of Israel like we did earlier this year. While much of the world has moved on to the next story, Israeli families continue living with uncertainty and recovery. Communities remain on alert. 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As Christians, we are called to stand with God's children in times of need.
3: That's why the International Fellowship of Christians and Jews remains on the ground in the Holy Land every day, providing life-saving aid, food for struggling families, emergency assistance, bomb shelters, and critical support for those impacted by war. 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
1: Join the International Fellowship of Christians and Jews, the IFCJ, in praying for the people of Israel, for protection, for strength, and for lasting peace. 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

0: Welcome back in. We have got a special guest, Speed Sexton, sitting right now. Got a ball in his hand. Can now say ball. Has been barking like a dog.
1: Yes.
0: Putting on quite the show.
1: He likes ball. Mama, dada, and ball are the favorite words. And he likes
0: good,
1: to go roof,
0: good trio.
1: Roof at Ginger Spice, the dog, and who is under my feet right now. So she may be barking in a second here. But Speed, we call this the Speed Cam. And Clay, our YouTubers demanded, they said, we need a Speed appearance. So I said, the Speed Cam will get fired up. And here we are. Can you wave for everybody, buddy? You want to wave?
0: Oh, ball. He wants to play ball.
1: He wants to play
0: ball. Which is, that's, you know,
1: fair.
0: What? I don't blame you. And there's a lot of guys and gals out there right now that wouldn't mind being able to play ball too, instead of being at work.
1: It's definitely fun. I think we got a future major leaguer on our hands here. The problem now, by the way, is when he leaves the studio, he gets upset. He likes this room. There's a lot of fun lights and things. And so, when he goes out of there, he's like, excuse me, this was my segment. So, you know, we're gonna have to get something, a rider in his contract.
0: All right, we gotta give him a podcast. By the way, loaded lines, but I wanted to hit this, because I thought it was entertaining. This was in the talkbacks. Buck, someone is afraid that you are a little bit too enamored of AOC, and can we play that cut from the talkbacks?
1: Balderdash.
2: Clay, you got to get Buck under control, man. Like, he is really into AOC. I'm starting to think he's going to, like, go out and, like, start campaigning for her, dude. Man, I don't know. She looks like a donkey, Buck. I don't know, man. You think Anne Hathaway's ugly, but she looks good? Like, come on, dude. Get it together.
1: Wow. Brother, I love you, but your take is horrible. Politics and acting have different beauty standards. That's point one. Point two, nobody thinks AOC is ugly. Nobody thinks she's ugly. You could say she's not, like, gorgeous, fine. But for a politician, Clay, top tier, don't lie.
0: She is the best-looking politician in America on the Democrat side. I don't think there's any argument for that, certainly for a female. Gavin Newsom's not bad-looking either.
3: 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You will too.
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11: Takes credit. I'm Carmen Roberts, Fox News. President Trump says violent crime in the U.S. dropped sharply, posting its biggest one-year drop on record. Speaking on New York's Long Island yesterday, he cited FBI figures that show murders plunged 18% in 2025 from the year before. Fox's Alex Hogan has more.
12: According to the FBI, homicides in the last year dropped by at least 18%. President Trump at this event on Long Island yesterday praised law enforcement while highlighting a lot of these crime statistics.
13: Together with law enforcement partners nationwide to restore law and order in America. Very simple. A very simple phrase, isn't it? And with these professionals, it's a very easy thing to do. You have to give them, you have to let them do their job.
12: Violent crime decreased by about 9%. Rape decreased by more than 7%. Cases of robbery decreased by roughly 18%. Property crime dropped by 12%. And aggravated assault decreased by roughly 7%.
11: After a South Carolina GOP primary to replace the late U.S. Senator Lindsey Graham full term, voters will now choose between his sister, Senator Darlene Graham, and Congressman Ralph Norman, who advanced to the runoff. And he tells Fox News,
14: "We've got a country to save. Darlene is not my opponent. Socialism and communism is my opponent. And that's what I will fight for, and that's what we've got to stop. And the dangerous part is that America's at a tipping point. We've got to have true conservatives. She just doesn't have a record, and I do."
11: And Virginia State University near Richmond lifts a campus lockdown after an early morning shooting near the dorms injured five people, one critically. The other four suffered non-life-threatening injuries. Police are searching for multiple suspects, and university says it's maintaining a strong police presence on campus. 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
11: Tropical storm Lala is bringing heavy rain, strong winds, and dangerous surf to Hawaii with the hurricane conditions possible on the Big Island. Fox's Katie Byrne has more from Honolulu.
26: We're already seeing tropical storm force wind gusts hitting the Big Island. That's south of us here in Honolulu. We are under a tropical storm warning that's in effect, and we saw long lines at gas stations and stores here as families stocked up ahead of the possible power outages we could be dealing with. Across Honolulu, businesses are also putting sandbags in place. They're bracing for possible flooding, and the potential impacts are significant. More than 2 feet of rain is possible in some areas. We could see mudslides and waves reaching 20 feet. And with the storm closing in, officials say the message is simple, especially for visitors. Know what you'll do before conditions turn dangerous.
11: And the storm is now about 300 miles southeast of Honolulu and only 4 miles an hour shy of becoming a hurricane. Luigi Mangione pleaded guilty yesterday to federal charges in the 2024 killing of UnitedHealthcare CEO Brian Thompson outside a Manhattan hotel. Fox's CB Cotton has more from New York City.
1: His defense attorneys are arguing that putting Mangione on trial in New York State Court would violate New York State's double jeopardy protections. Now that Mangione has admitted to killing UnitedHealthcare CEO Brian Thompson, he pleaded guilty to federal charges of stalking resulting in death. Mangione's defense team has formally filed that motion asking the judge to dismiss the upcoming state trial, which is scheduled to begin on September 8th. During yesterday's confession, Thompson's wife wiped away tears. The family also released a statement saying, in part, quote, nothing will ease the pain of losing him.
11: And sentencing is set for December 18th. Prosecutors plan to ask for life in prison. I'm Carmen Roberts. This is Fox News.
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18: The forecast from the Al's Oil of Shrewsbury Weather Center.
20: A sunny afternoon with temperatures in the upper 70s. Clear this evening and overnight in the mid-50s. On Sunday, mostly sunny, breezy in the afternoon, and highs in the lower 80s. You can get weather anytime 24-7 at WTAG.com.
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0: Listen as Clay Travis and Buck Sexton recap another week of exposing hypocrisy and fight to protect our freedom. 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Sound off.
1: Welcome back in, Clay and Buck. Appreciate all of you hanging out with us. We roll into the Tuesday edition of the program, hour number two. Thank you. 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Click like and subscribe. You can now watch all 3 hours of the program on video every single day, where you can get in the comments and say crazy things like AOC is not attractive, according to Buck, which is an argument that is currently taking place.
2: I'm saying that people are saying that. I'm not saying she's not attractive, to be
1: we
2: clear.
1: We agree that she is attractive. In fact, I'm going to get into positive, but I actually see someone here that is fired up. Carmen in Edgewater, Florida. Carmen, thank you for listening. You have a take.
2: Oh, she hung up. Dropped.
1: What she was going to say it was. She was going to say it was inappropriate for us to reference AOC's attractiveness because I guess that's inappropriate. I don't know. You're not supposed to notice that you have eyes. What I would just say in general is this would be a good historical test, which we can never confirm. John F. Kennedy, exact same political opinions, exact same family, but he looks just like Chris Christie. Is he ever elected president of the United States?
2: Nope.
1: I would say no. So if you're out there and you're saying, I'm a woman, I'm offended, why would you talk about AOC's looks? All right, John F. Kennedy is the best looking person to ever be president of the United States. If he were fat, he would not have been elected president of the United States. If he were unattractive, he would. And sorry, Chris Christie, by the way. I'm not trying to. There are lots of other unattractive people.
2: I want consistency here. Is it inappropriate when Trump references how members of his cabinet are so good looking, male and female, and how the president of the United States has clearly viewed it as an advantage to, you know, he didn't pick Caroline Leavitt out of a hat, everybody. Okay. You know, go down and look at who, I think even though it's a guy and Trump is straight, I think Pete Hegseth looking like a, you know, square jawed guy who would be put as, like Captain America.
1: He looks like Captain America. Yeah.
2: Yeah. I think that was enormously to his, I know that that was enormously to his advantage with Trump making that pick. Marco Rubio, also telegenic, Secretary of State. This is reality, folks. Clay and I live in reality. In reality, we can talk about good looking people having an advantage in politics and in public life without anyone getting, into a tizzy about it. We're not sitting here writing odes and sonnets to AOC. I can assure you neither Laura nor Carrie are worried about our feelings for AOC. Okay. So we're just objectively stating reality.
1: All right. Two things. News positive. One, this just happened. A man named, Robert Gilman, I think is the last name. I jot it down really quickly because this is just breaking. It may be Gilmar. I can't read my own writing. This is where Buck would, attest that sometimes when I jot down notes quickly, as those of you who saw Pickles back in the day.
2: People still think that Gerald Pickles was like some kind of a put on. I swear Clary wrote down Gerald Pickles. So
1: Robert Gilman has been in a Russian prison for 4 years. Many people say that he was unjustly in a Russian prison. They just posted a couple of minutes ago that he has been released. They posted a photo of him. Here's Marco Rubio. Today, after more than 4 years of detention in Russia, Robert Gilman is on his way home to be reunited with his family. Mr. Gilman joins over 100 Americans President Trump has freed during his second term in office. We thank Russia for working with Witkoff, Special Envoy Steve Witkoff. There are still others that are being sought, but I do think it is worth mentioning that, and certainly that is a welcome result. All right, Buck. Earlier, I was being positive on the midterms. Those are still months away, and we do have Wisconsin and Minnesota voting in their primary today. I didn't mention off the top of the show when we were talking about primaries, South Carolinians are also voting to pick a replacement for their Lindsey Graham, former senator who passed untimely after winning the nomination to serve another 6-year term. There are a bunch of people who are running. I'm going to look up right now, Buck, you can comment on this. I'm going to look up the actual markets to see who is favored and what we expect to see happen. I think there's going to be a runoff because my understanding is you have to get over 50%. And given the number of individuals running, it's unlikely over 50% is going to happen.
2: First thing comes to my mind, because I'm a silly Yankee, even though I now live in Florida. Although I feel like Florida, if you're South Florida, it's like Yankeeville here anyway. Everyone comes from New York, their family's in New York or the Northeast. Is there a difference between a South Carolina accent and a Tennessee accent?
1: Depends on this part of the state. The South Carolinians a lot of people don't realize this, but as you move west, because you think of South Carolina as like a coastal, I don't think a lot of people do. You think of Charleston. I know it's in Georgia, but Savannah, like the palm trees and the brackish waters, the bays, all those things. As you move west, it becomes basically the Smoky Mountains. So the Appalachian region of South Carolina, you sound a lot like you do in the mountains of North Carolina, the mountains of Tennessee, the mountains of
2: Georgia. So it's really
1: a
2: regional Appalachian or Appalachia, depending on who you ask, accent. I'm weaving here for a second, Clay, because I know we want to get into the South Carolina thing. Did you see Wall Street Journal today? They have a whole piece that's on the timeline of the naming of American towns and cities. It's really
1: interesting. I didn't read that yet. That's super interesting.
2: Oh, super interesting. I mean, I'll give you the very short version is, of course, the earliest place names, and they start in New York. Or they started around that era. The earliest place names are, English names, Jamestown, et cetera, Plymouth, English place names. But then you get into, the Dutch names, which are in the New York area. I always think it's so funny too that like 1655, the British just show up with a bunch of ships and they're like, this land is ours. And the Dutch are kind of like, okay, like just let us keep our stuff. And no, not a shot fired. Everyone just kind of hung out, you know? Although Peter Stuyvesant the famous high school in New York named for him. Peter Stuyvesant wanted to throw down. And his people were like, no, that's a crazy idea. The British will kick our asses. There are four frigates all armed up. Like, we can't do this. So, but anyway, then it gets into how you, after the revolution, you start getting these names, that are biblical. You start going with these biblical names because they didn't want to keep the convention going of English place names for towns and cities. And of course, then you have the Spanish influence, which is heavy around the Southwest, California, the former parts of the Spanish Empire, and the French influence along the Mississippi Basin because of France, Louisiana Purchase, and all that stuff. But it gave kind of a brief history of all these town names, which I thought was really interesting. And then the Native American Anglicized or English versions of Native American names.
1: Yeah, like Tennessee and Kentucky and places like that. I did see, speaking of the geography of settlement, the South, where I live, and this kind of confirms in general, is not a place where people feel connection to Europe or other countries. Most Southerners feel more of a connection to the South or America. And there was a map that actually reflected that's true. When you ask people where they're from in the Southeast, they say, well, we're, you know, Southern, we're United States. Whereas, like, my wife is from Michigan. A lot of people, and I know Northeast where you grew up, a lot of people still feel a connection to Italy or Ireland or to, like, we don't really have St. Paddy's Day parades very much down here in the South in general, compared to other parts of the country.
2: But like Utica, Ithaca, Syracuse, Goshen, these are all either biblical or ancient Greco-Roman place names. And it's because those towns and cities were founded post-revolution that all of a sudden it wasn't New York and it wasn't, all these different places that come from Virginia. These are all things named, obviously, for the English. I thought this was really... It's on the Wall Street Journal. It came out a few hours ago. Everyone knows the Spanish stuff is quite obvious. I mean, you know, that was Spanish territory. Los Angeles, San Francisco, San Antonio. It was really the eastern side of things that was more interesting to me, the way that the names changed over time. But yeah, how 10,000 American cities got their names. And that's, it goes into all of that. And it's part of the 250th anniversary. The Wall Street Journal put this out. It's a 334-page report that they broke down some of this for you. So there you go. Because, like, for example, how many people know why they're, like, do you people in Decatur, Illinois, I hope you all know that your city is named for an absolute badass from the war against the Barbary Pirates, Stephen Decatur.
1: No, I think like the most first people, special again, operations this goes back hero. To the question in hour one. Most people are morons when it comes to history, and they're financially illiterate too. Clay. And it's all, like, most people don't know. Most people don't know basic history. By the way, I'm pulling it up right now. The three favorites to win, again, two advance as long as somebody doesn't get 50%. Darlene Graham is the sister of Lindsey Graham, has been endorsed by President Trump. I will say, Laura Travis. Said you should be talking more on the program about the fact that she's just the sister and she gets to be a senator. She said, I haven't heard you or Buck even raise this as an issue. She's never done anything in politics and she just happens to be the sister of the sitting senator. And so she gets to be a senator. Why aren't you guys talking about that? And I said, I don't know. So Laura Travis
2: it's a very good,
1: asked,
2: it's a very good yeah. point slash good question. I would say, the answer is very similar to when I used to say, I don't think the president should have his immediate family members running the White House, which is that people, a lot of, the rank and file Trump voter wants and, or has total faith that when Trump anoints somebody, either as an appointee or in this case for a Senate seat, that he knows what he's doing and they put their full faith in that decision and they don't want it to be questioned.
1: Yeah.
2: For those who don't feel that way, this is Lindsey Graham's sister. This makes no sense. Why would anyone vote for her? But that's a different approach than if Trump anoints the person, I'm just going to go for it.
1: After my wife brought this up, Buck, I asked Grok and I looked it up. Typically, it's the wife of a sitting senator who has ended up taking his seat. I believe that's happened 7 times historically. This would
2: but that's
1: be the
2: just
1: first
2: for an interim
1: time.
2: Appointment, right? This is she's actually running for the
1: no,
2: Senate.
1: No, she's running for the 6-year
2: yeah.
1: term.
2: Yeah.
1: She's the sitting senator right now to fill out the until January.
2: The interim thing, I feel like, yeah, the person votes, you got to wait for an election. That's different. Right. That's fine. I get that. Like, yeah, the wife stepping so for 3 months is no big deal.
1: Yeah, for the 6-year term, it's happened 8 times that there's been a family member that has kept the seat in the Senate, particularly. 7 times it was a widow. Makes sense some because you have the same last name. Never before has a sibling gotten a seat. So Darlene Graham is favored right now. Then Ralph Norman, Russell Fry. That is the top three according to Polymarket. Buck, I forgot that he was running. Do you remember Mark Sanford, the governor of South Carolina who vanished? They didn't know where he was.
2: Was he hiking in Argentina with a paramour?
1: With a mistress.
2: Ay, Dios mio.
1: They didn't know where he was. The governor of South Carolina they were like, we don't know where the governor is. And then they found out that he was, I think it was a mistress. He might have been divorced. Let's like do a research on that. But he was with a woman on a hike in Latin America while being governor. He is the fourth most likely to be selected as the next senator from South Carolina.
2: Would you go on a solo hike with the woman who wasn't your wife, girlfriend, or mistress? That would be quite a, you know what I'm saying?
1: I don't want to go on a hike with anybody.
2: Totally agree.
1: It does seem unlikely that you would just be like, hey, I'm just good friends with this woman. Let's just go walk in the trees for a while.
2: Because when you're going on a real deal hike, you got like a trowel for taking care of your business and you know, you got to use leaves. Like it's, you know, you got to really want to spend time with this person.
1: There's a reason why man moved from living in caves and the woods to in a home, like in a structure.
2: Did your parents try to get you in on the camping thing, like convince you that camping was like the great American pastime?
1: I like being outdoors during the day, but I want to go in at night. So we would go out into the great outdoors. But no, I was never a camper. We've never done it as a family. I told Laura, like, the reason I work is to put a roof over our head. Like, why would I abandon a roof over our head?
2: My dad's two favorite traditions that he has not been able to get his children to take up for the next generation are being on a boat in a storm where you might not make it. He loves that for some reason. And sleeping on the ground in the woods with no one else around and like an air mattress for like weeks on end. Like he loves those things. Can't sell me on either one of these. I don't want to be in a boat in a storm. I don't want to be sleeping on the ground in the woods. So different strokes for different folks or different generations.
1: Okay, I'm going to give us a positive spin, I promise, on murder rates. That's that maybe.
2: Oh, it's a great story. This is a great story. You got to stick around for this. Clay brought this to my attention. I love it. And my Florida friends, you're definitely going to stick around for this.
0: Looking for normal in a crazy world? Clay and Buck have your back.
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2: Welcome back in here to Clay and Buck. We have a tight turnaround here. Let's see. Gordon in South Carolina wants to give some background on the Mark Sanford. Okay, hey, fill in the blank here.
19: Hey.
2: Let us know. What did we miss on the Mark Sanford thing? Was he working on his salsa?
19: Yeah, actually, he was working on his shag. We got a dance in South Carolina called the shag. And he was working on the shag with a girl in Buenos Aires who was his mistress. But he said to us South Carolinians that he was hiking the Appalachian Trail. So that was a controversy, that he was supposedly hiking the Appalachian Trail and away from the phone and the office when he was actually down in Buenos Aires shagging.
2: To be fair, Gordon, he was getting exercise.
19: Amen on that. And we all
2: thank you for
19: that.
2: Calling in. Yes, sir.
1: I will mention, while we're making fun of Mark Sanford vanishing and them not knowing where he was, I know everybody just stops talking about this. The Secretary of Defense was in the hospital being treated for a severe medical condition, and no one in the Department of Defense knew under Joe Biden. Remember? Like, they found out. Even the person who was supposed to be second in command did not know that he was being treated in the hospital for a serious issue, which is kind of wild to think about, honestly. I know it just got kind of tricked. Everybody just kind of pretended that that didn't happen, but it is wild in that respect.
20: Looking for normal in a crazy world? Clay and Buck have your back.
2: We're not hearing news stories out of Israel like we did earlier this year. While much of the world has moved on to the next story, Israeli families continue living with uncertainty and recovery. Communities remain on alert. Families continue rebuilding their lives, knowing the next siren could come any time. As Christians, we are called to stand with God's children in times of need.
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22: 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And boy, oh boy, do they have a lot to say about it. 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
1: Welcome back in, Clay and Buck. All right, positivity here. This morning, doing my reading, Axios links to a study coming out of through the first half of the year that breaks down all of the rates of murder that have happened across the country so far. Remember, refresher, last year we set an all-time recorded low murder rate in the history of the country. It's one of the great success stories that almost no one has talked about. This year, Buck, according to data from January 1 to June 30th, the first half of the year, murders have continued to collapse. They are now down 17% more in major cities across America than they were last year at an all-time record low. And I shared this. We'll link it on Clay and Buck. I also shared it from my Clay Travis Twitter account. You can go in and look up exactly how many murders have taken place in basically any major city in America. And I'll give you a couple right off the top here because I think that that it's significant. I live in Nashville, Tennessee, Buck. Nashville is on pace right now to have the lowest recorded murder rate in its history. You are in Miami. Miami, I saw this number and I did a double take. Miami has only had 8 murders so far in 2026. Nashville, by the way, has had 24. Miami has had 8 murders. Orlando, Florida has had 10. Tampa has had 11. Okay? So if you just want to use the state of Florida, big state, high population, right? A lot of people. A lot of you have been to Tampa, Orlando, Miami. I think it's fair to call those big cities. Lots of population. Orlando, Buck, even more so because the number of people that come, right? Miami, true, Tampa as well, but Orlando probably per capita has to be the number one tourist city in all of America. Again, per capita because of Disney World, Universal Studios, everything else. Miami has a ton of people who visit as well. So in addition to the huge population that these cities have, they have tens of millions of tourists that would come in during the course of a year. 29 total murders in Miami, Tampa, and Orlando, Buck. Okay, how does that compare to Chicago? Chicago by itself, 211 murders. So I want you to think about this for a minute. Nearly 10 times the murder rate of Orlando, Miami, and Tampa combined. Chicago had 211 murders, Buck, in the first half of this year. That's actually up compared to last year. And I think is evidence of just what a phenomenal job Miami, Orlando, and

0: property, making decisions about crime, about sanitation, about city planning, all these kinds of things, makes a really big difference. But specifically on the issue of law enforcement, there is no way that any person can make the case based on experience, data, what is observable with your eyes and ears if you live in any of these places, that there's still a debate over whether enforcing the laws and locking up people for who commit serious crimes makes people in those places safer. It absolutely does. And that's, I think, it's really an incredible swing of the pendulum, Clay, from 2020, where with the rise of BLM and the Biden administration essentially pandering to BLM as much as they did, as much as they could, as well as a lot of institutions, by the way, a ton of money and promises and all this stuff going in. It shows you that we can achieve great things still in important American cities in the near aftermath of some of the greatest lunacy that we've ever experienced on criminal justice, which is really what you had in the BLM era. It was really just an era of, they said it was a racial reckoning. It was just race riots. And it was people who were either taking it as an excuse to unleash a lot of pent up rage and resentment against society and against people, or in the case of just the broader Democrat Party, it was about capitalizing on a political movement for their own purposes and mobilizing the shock troops of the Democrat Party in a way that, as I've said, I said this on it was actually the after show for the Bill Maher thing, Clay, but I said in the after show that the 2020 election was held under duress. It was not referring to January 6th, or rather the aftermath, but referring to the fact that there were stores that were boarding up everywhere in case Donald Trump won re-election, because we just knew there were going to be more riots. And, you know, Trump was in a tough spot with this. I think he was a little slow to act, quite honestly, with some of those riots. And I said so at the time. But the fact that Miami is down to the crime level, not just Miami, Florida as a state is down to the crime level that it is right now. So what is the excuse at this point for New Orleans, Detroit, Baltimore? You know, go down the list of the perennially way too violent cities. Memphis no longer may be on that list because
1: I've got a list of cities that are improving. Let me give you this, a couple more data points, because I love just looking at the actual raw numbers. And for people out there, there's always people who say, oh, you can't trust. Murder's hard to fake, right? If there's a dead body, I understand some of you who can say, hey, property crime, robberies, they will kind of manufacture or massage the data in their favor. Here are cities, Buck, that are up this year, bucking, no pun intended, the trend. Charlotte, Chicago, Denver, Las Vegas, Oklahoma City, San Francisco, and Buck, San Diego. Let me give you, that surprises me. We have a huge audience in San Diego. I'm curious if people feel this in San Diego. The number of murders in San Diego have doubled compared to last year. I don't know if that's cartel violence. I don't know what the numbers would be. Obviously, it's close to the border. San Diego by itself, Buck, had the same number of murders as Miami, Tampa, and Orlando combined, 29. Okay? That's kind of an alarm bell going off. Again, those are cities that are going counter to the trend. Charlotte, Chicago, Denver, Vegas, Oklahoma City, San Diego, and San Francisco, higher murder rates. Listen to some of these drops, Buck. Newark, New Jersey, down 65% just since last year. Raleigh, North Carolina, down 64%. I think there were only four murders that have occurred in Raleigh, were number one there. They've almost had a murder-free year. Baltimore, you were just mentioning, down 60%. Things have gotten much better in Baltimore. I wonder how much of the federal surge.
0: But you got to hold on here, Clay, because a lot of these places saw all-time highs just a couple of years ago. So it's still it's really a question of where is it relative to the average of, say, the last 20 years, I think. I don't think it's fair to say, because it could be down from, Chicago. I think Philadelphia had almost 700 murders in 2021. Some
1: of the numbers were crazy during by the way, Arlington, Texas, down 60%. Aurora, Colorado, that's outside of Denver, down nearly 60. Suffolk County, New York, that's on Long Island. These are smaller numbers, right? Not a lot of people get murdered there, but down nearly 60%.

0: Austin down over down 52.4%. Miami,
1: Suffolk is like the Hamptons, Clay. So there's probably two murders a year there. So the stats there might be a little.
0: The Nassau County and Suffolk County. Boston down 52%. Miami, I mentioned, down 50. Everyone just stops paying attention to it because it's gotten so much better. D.C. down 44% so far this year compared to last year in murders. And then Memphis, you mentioned it, down 40% in murders. D.C. and Memphis, President Trump called in the guard. He has said over and over and over again, we could fix Chicago. The mayor and the governor, for political reasons, will not let the president come into Chicago, which is now by far the murder capital of America.
1: I was curious. I was digging into the San Diego numbers. Did you say San Diego had a big spike so far this year?
0: Yeah, it's nearly double compared to last year.
1: Because it had been on a downward trajectory in the year. So that's very strange, right? It's one thing to say murders are down from 2021, let's say, which was the absolute peak in a lot of places. I think Philly, you guys can check, that one comes to mind. I think Philly had its all-time high for murders in 2022 or 2023, something like that, under the Biden administration is when it happened. But, yeah, I'm surprised because San Diego was down 25% from 2024 to 2025. And 27 murders in 2025 total. How many this year in 2026 did you say?
0: They've already had more than that in the first half of the year, 29.
1: That's
0: so again, I wonder, is there a cartel connection? There have been a lot of Mexican cartel violence. Has it spiraled over and those bodies are ending up in San Diego? I don't know the answer. That's one thing I would wonder about. But when I look at this data, Buck, Chicago is off the charts compared to basically every other city in America. Let me put it to you this way. Chicago has 211 murders through the first half of the year. Philadelphia, which you were talking about, had 83. So New York City obviously has been much better in general, although it's starting to tick back up. But nobody else is even close. L.A. is over 100. Nobody else is even close to Chicago. It's a different caliber and level of violence in Chicago compared to every other city in America. Chicago has twice as many murders as every other city in America.
1: Per capita?
0: Straight numbers.
1: Oh, I'm sorry. Straight numbers?
0: Straight numbers. LA has half the number of murders, even though it's a bigger city than Chicago.
1: That's crazy, but not surprising. Cause I know Chicago, LA has always had a pretty low murder rate. I think you could go into Chicago if you had a willingness for the Democrat mayor and the Democrat city council. Cause it's all in the city or the environs of Chicago itself is where the stuff there's not a ton of people getting shot in like Peoria or Springfield or something. So if you had, a willingness to go in there, I think you could bring the murder rate down 50% in Chicago in a year.
0: I 100% then, sign off. They could save hundreds of lives in Chicago if they just actually tried to fix the problem.
1: So then you'd have to wonder, why would Brandon Johnson, the mayor of Chicago, he's a Democrat, he's a black man, why doesn't Mayor Johnson want to save, call it 200 lives next year? By changing this, and I think the answer is one, it would be the big part of it is just admitting that your opponents were right. He doesn't want to admit that the other side is right, meaning the Republicans, the conservatives, even the moderate Democrats, because there was a Democrat who ran who was going to try to clean things up. And then I think, too, Clay, he doesn't want to see a surge in young black men arrested for gang activity and violence. That's more bothersome to him than the 200 young black men who are going to be killed, men and women and children, by the way, who are going to be killed by gang violence next year.
0: Also, President Trump getting to take credit when the crime rate came down. He would rather things stay bad than allow Trump to make it better if Trump gets credit for it. I mean, it's broken. That's a broken political system in Chicago.
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0: There's a lot to do this summer. 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

0: Welcome back in here to Clay and Buck. We have a bunch of calls and talk back. Let's see here. Jim in Oklahoma wants to talk capitalism. What's going on, Jim?
1: How you doing? Mainly the capitalism stuff. I appreciate you talking about it. I would love to hear people remind what we're doing is not capitalism, because the government is still picking winners and losers. So it's a hybrid. If it was true capitalism, it would be working a lot better. I agree that the capitalism that Newsom is saying, as we know it, is not working. I agree. I've worked for myself most of my life, and that's the problem, is we need to get back to true capitalism. Look back at IBM and Apple, for crying out loud. I don't know if you're old enough to know that. Most of these youngers don't. IBM had the monopoly. The government didn't come in and do anything about it. Apple came in and said, we can do it better. And look where they are today. You can pick a lot of those. But that doesn't happen because the government gets in.
2: And I think the government is too, thank you for the call. I think the government is too involved in general. I do think there are a lot of tremendous success stories. Amazon is, I think, one of the greatest, maybe the greatest of all time. You can go on your phone and order anything, and it'll be at your home in a few hours, and it can be anything under the sun. Amazon has a huge market in internet commerce, but it also has a phenomenal business model that it has built. So I wish we had more unregulated capitalism, lower taxes. I think all those things are true. Stock market's at record highs. There are a lot of issues. I'm not sure that successful companies is one of them. We'll be back. Final hour next.
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11: You said what, Mr. President? I'm Daria Albinger, Fox News. The president has suggested that the U.S. could claim the Strait of Hormuz as a U.S. territory if Iran is defeated. But Tehran says that's not going to happen. Fox's Jonathan Hunt's in Tel Aviv.
12: When he made those comments, there was a touch of sarcasm. Probably safe to say he was talking figuratively rather than literally, meaning that he believes the Central Command U.S. naval blockade can be maintained pretty much indefinitely. But the Iranian leadership saying it is not the U.S. that controls it, it is Iran that controls it. So the deputy foreign minister of Iran saying on X, quote, the Strait of Hormuz cannot be seized by tweet, nor by aircraft carrier, nor by issuing an order, nor by an election speech. So we have this war of words, but neither side seems willing to escalate militarily.
11: The U.S.-Iran war remains ongoing with neither side backing down, and control of the Strait of Hormuz still very much in question. The Senate is expected to take up the Save America Act when it returns to Washington next month. It would require proof of citizenship to register and photo ID to vote in federal elections. Speaker Mike Johnson on Fox's Saturday in America.
13: Even 72% of Democrats think you ought to have a valid ID to vote. So it's not a controversial proposition, but the Democrats in the Congress are holding it up, and you have to ask yourself why. The president, I think, is right. Some of them just, they want to have the pathway open for cheating.
11: Democrats argue that the Save America Act could disenfranchise some eligible voters who lack access to the required documents and IDs. What is now Hurricane Lala is battering the Big Island with heavy rain and strong winds. A storm has sustained winds of more than 65 miles per hour. It could still get even stronger as it continues to move toward the island. 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
11: The governor of New York, Kathy Hochul, is freeing up $7.25 million to provide legal representation for about 1,400 unaccompanied migrant children who are facing deportation proceedings. And that includes about 250 in detention. Republican Congressman Mike Lawler on Fox's Saturday in America.
16: Kathy Hochul has prioritized the well-being of illegal immigrants over the safety and well-being of New Yorkers.
11: Hochul says the funding was intended to ensure unaccompanied migrant children have legal representation in immigration proceedings. Luigi Mangione's attorney is now looking to dismiss the state charges his client still faces, including murder, after the accused CEO killer pleaded guilty to separate federal charges yesterday.
17: His defense attorneys are arguing that putting Mangione on trial in New York State Court would violate New York State's double jeopardy protections. Now that Mangione has admitted to killing UnitedHealthcare CEO Brian Thompson. He pleaded guilty to federal charges of stalking resulting in death. Mangione's defense team has formally filed that motion asking the judge to dismiss the upcoming state trial, which is scheduled to begin on September 8th. During yesterday's confession, Thompson's wife wiped away tears. The family also released a statement saying in part, quote, nothing will ease the pain of losing him.
11: Fox's C.B. Cotton. Sentencing is set for December 18th. Prosecutors are seeking life in prison. Mangione's attorney is now looking to dismiss the state murder charge that Mangione faces under New York's double jeopardy law. The Democratic National Committee has voted to make South Carolina the party's first presidential primary in 2028. That would push New Hampshire from its traditional first-in-the-nation primary spot for the party. They wanted a first-in-the-nation vote for the 2028 campaign. They say we're...
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0: Listen as Clay Travis and Buck Sexton recap another week of exposing hypocrisy and fight to protect our freedom. This is Clay Travis and Buck Sexton. Sound off.
1: Third hour, Clay and Buck kicks off now. Thanks for being here, everybody. Yesterday, we broke the news with all of you. Broke the news to you, with you. Same thing. That Ron Johnson shared with us about the Fauci files, this time including his text communications on his government phone. Again, Fauci, I think, just assumed that they would do nothing but build statues to him forever, and nobody would ever go looking for answers or truth or accountability for anything. So that's a degree, because a degree of recklessness with his comms, as we know, writing things down like, I'm the most famous person in the world. You don't want to write that when other officials are saying we need a million ventilators because so many Americans are going to be fighting for their lives and dying. By the way, getting on the ventilators was bad, but that's a whole other conversation. But this was most recently an issue around the vaccines and vaccine safety. And Ron Johnson, Senator Ron Johnson, joined us and said that it's clear that Fauci knew that there were at least concerns about possible risk from the vaccines. As we know, myocarditis is now, I need to see what the official is, but it's quite clear that there were risks of myocarditis for young people from the vaccine. That was a real thing. And for a while, the social media companies, I'm pretty sure, would just either ban you, blackball you, shadow ban you, any of the above, if you even talked about myocarditis during any of this. But Fauci pretended to know with certainty there were no risks. The same way, Clay, they pretended that natural immunity was not a thing. They upended centuries of medical knowledge and precedent. They pretended because that would have complicated their efforts to make everyone get the vaccine. They said natural immunity for COVID is not valid. Based on what? Nothing. It just would have been harder for them to make everybody get the vaccine if they would have admitted what was true. So, on the issue of the vaccine for women who are pregnant, now this is very sensitive, understandably, an emotional topic for a lot of women who felt pressured maybe to get the vaccine while they were pregnant, or who felt the tremendous pressure even if they didn't get the vaccine while they were pregnant, and then they had to deal with that. Maybe they got fired. Maybe they had problems at their jobs. Fauci was not speaking honestly about this. And Dr. Jay Bhattacharya had this to say on Fox. Play it.
2: Journal.
1: Cut 30.
2: In December 2020, I published an op-ed in the Wall Street Journal arguing that we should take a focused protection approach to the vaccine as well, where the benefits are likely to outweigh the potential harms, which we didn't all know all of them because it was December 2020. The vaccine had just come out. It might make sense for older people, for younger people, and for people like and pregnant women, where we don't know all the risks and we don't have the full picture. It didn't make any sense to me to recommend, and certainly not to mandate, the vaccine. I was aware, of course, of the aging scientific debate around this, which actually continues to this day, regarding some of those side effects. The responsible thing to do that Tony Fauci didn't do was to make those concerns that he had public. He was a very prominent public figure. He got a Presidential Medal of Award for the development of the vaccine. He had a responsibility to the public to tell the public what his thinking actually was, and he failed to do that at the time. As well, he leaned into the mandate, denied natural immunity, essentially required that everyone should take regardless of the benefit harm calculation. And I think to me that's the problem. He stepped out of his lane as the head of NIAID, which is supposed to fund the science behind the vaccines, not make recommendations about the vaccines to everybody. And when he did so, he had a responsibility to take that really seriously and reflect the scientific debate to the public at large.
1: Clay, you remember, I remember, the official word on this was there are no risks with the COVID vaccine. Which, by the way, would be the first time in history that a vaccine had absolutely no risk, right? Everything, you know, taking an ibuprofen has a risk, you know, but no risks. And if you even brought up the possibility of risk, you were a bad person. You were shut down. You were anti-science.
3: What Ron Johnson said to us yesterday, and if we can grab that audio, it's gone viral. It's been ricocheting all over the place. Was that when they did the study that Fauci was referencing in the text message, they were testing all pregnant women. And all pregnant women, I believe he said, had a miscarriage rate of about 12% after getting the COVID shot. But if you only looked at first trimester pregnancies, the rate was 81%. That is a holy crap moment. And I think a lot of women who had babies or were pregnant around that 2020 era, I think that they are all now texting each other. And if you are unfortunate enough to have a miscarriage, there are obviously lots of things that can cause that. But for many tens of millions of women out there that were pregnant and were forced during that COVID era to take the COVID shot in order to keep their jobs, to me, it's criminal, Buck. Because if you analyze the risk for women 16 to 40, which is most women who are having babies, COVID created and provided for them virtually 0% risk. All of life is about balancing out risk versus reward. It's about risk analysis in general. There was virtually zero risk to pregnant women, and many of them were forced to get the COVID shot to keep their jobs. I know one because we had her on back in the day. Allison Williams is a sideline reporter for was a sideline reporter for ESPN. In order to go stand on the sideline and cover college football games, Buck, Disney, which owns ESPN, told Allison Williams she had to get the COVID shot. She said no. She was either pregnant or she was in the process of trying to have children. She said, I do not think this is necessary for my health. They fired her. And she's now working at Fox. To Fox's credit, they hired her. Allison's great. She may be listening right now or may hear this clip. But I'm just using her story as one that was emblematic of a choice that many pregnant women were forced to make. Do you want to get the COVID shot or do you want to keep your job? And if you're pregnant and they're putting that pressure on you, I just think it's indefensible. And this is why I come back around to Fauci in the text messages knew that the risk was there. And he went out and said the exact opposite publicly to what he was saying privately. And I just think that's one of the great indictments of modern politics. There are all sorts of people that I disagree with, Buck, that you disagree with. If they're saying publicly and privately the same thing, we can debate and have a discussion about what the right policy choice is. But Dr. Fauci and these other medical experts saw the data that suggested there could be danger from pregnant women getting the COVID shot, and they didn't share publicly what they were all saying privately. That's indefensible. To me, it's criminal.
4: He was phony Tony.
3: Yeah.
4: He was lying about the certainty that he had on some things. And I would also note, you know, there's so much now effort to try to rewrite what was done and said. Those of us who are trying to push for sanity and transparency and, you know, those of us who had hit pieces written about them for, in many cases, being right about this stuff from major. And remember, if you had a hit piece written about you with this, Clay, it wasn't, oh, look at this guy's foolish. It was people are dying because of you.
3: Yes.
4: That was the attitude.
3: That's listen what they said about Fauci. Us. That was written about me. Yes. I mean, like, you can Google it right now. People are like, Clay's killing people by saying we should open schools back up.
4: Yeah, I mean, there were major newspapers lying about me, saying that I was, you know, saying crazy things. I didn't say anything crazy during COVID. If anything, I should have said crazier things in terms of how evil what they were doing was. But there's no honest defense of Fauciism and what was done, and the way that I think that the science was most commonly and consistently betrayed by not just Dr. Fauci, but everybody, the whole system that went along with him, all the hospital systems, all the different MDs, all the doctors, all the researchers, all the people who are like, I have a master's in public health on Twitter, so you shut up. I know what I'm talking about. Really? Why doesn't natural immunity count? Then no answers. No answers. It was, I want something, you shut up, therefore the science conforms to what I want. My team wants something, you be quiet, and that's the way we're going to go on all that. That was the way they did it on everything. Remember the Biden speech with the red in the background and the Marines, the winter of death for people who are unvaccinated? The vaccine, unless you were really old and really, basically the vaccine was just like it's a parallel to flu. Do you or I need a flu vaccine? No, we do not. Do some people who are much older need a flu vaccine? If they want it and their doctor recommends it, maybe. A lot of times it's worthless, which even the flu vaccine manufacturers will admit, because they have to guess the strain. And, you know, sometimes it's basically a zero. And a best case scenario just reduces symptoms. But the point is, they acted like if you won't get this, you have a cure for Ebola and you would rather just give people Ebola. That was the mentality.
3: Yes.
4: It was, you are murdering people with your intransigence. I know all of you refuse this. You know, you all know. And there are a lot of people who are still very angry about it. Look, there are people on the right who are very prominent still, who are big get the vaccine or you're an idiot people. And they paid no price. And they still have, you know, TV shows or podcasts or whatever. And everyone's just like, oh, I guess, you know, they were really wrong. And I think they should apologize, too, by the way. And I'm talking about some people who are at least ostensibly conservative. So this whole thing is not over yet. And for people who want to think that it's over, Clay, remember, we've had people on the show and I've asked them about this. I asked Ron John about this. Why don't we have an official statement of what was wrong, what was done wrong by government during COVID by the government now under Trump? Nobody will give me a good answer, which just means they'll do it again if they can, everybody.
3: I would also point out for people who say, why is this a news story? It's been 6 years. Because Fauci's a moron. He kept a diary on a government computer that they were able to uncover. And he used a taxpayer-funded phone throughout his entire time at NIH. So there's 34,000 text messages. Yesterday, Ron Johnson, senator from Wisconsin, came on with us to share that data on the COVID and miscarriages. And I guarantee you, again, I know this to be true, if you or your daughter or your granddaughter or your sister, if somebody had a miscarriage during COVID, they are just now finding out that the government knew way back in January of 2021 about the dangers that could be connected to the COVID shot for pregnant mothers in their first trimester. And they didn't say anything. Worse than that, they told you you'd get fired. You had women who were 2 months pregnant out there trying to decide, am I going to be able to keep my job if I don't get the COVID shot? And that's why I mentioned the Allison Williams story at ESPN, and I give her immense credit because she spoke out and said, I'm trying to have babies for health reasons. Some doctors said this, you don't need to get the COVID shot. Disney said, get the COVID shot or we're going to fire you. They fired her. There are a lot of people, I think, just like Allison Williams out there that now are sitting around and you're furious. And by the way, you may not know because there are miscarriages that happen for a lot of reasons in that first trimester. But my goodness, when you're not eating sushi and you're not drinking a glass of wine and you're not taking roller coasters, all these things that they say to do when you find out you're pregnant, getting a COVID shot, I'm furious. And fortunately, I didn't have anybody in my own life that was dealing with a pregnancy during COVID, but I'm furious on their behalf.
4: Yeah, it's something that people should be very angry about.
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0: through the Tuesday edition of the program. I was mentioning Senator Ron Johnson on yesterday. This is a little bit confusing because of the way, I mean, it's just a lot of math. But I want to play it for you again, because what he said was the overall rate of miscarriage for the test group that they had back in January of 2021 was 12%, which is, according to Ron Johnson, high. But for first trimester COVID shots, it was nearly 82%. Here is what Senator Johnson told us yesterday. Listen.
1: Tom Sheehan Bakuro, he was the man in charge of safety surveillance systems for CDC, published a grossly misleading paper in the New England Journal of Medicine where they looked at 827 confirmed pregnancies. 700 of those pregnancies, the women got their COVID injection in the third trimester after 28 weeks. Of those 827, 104 suffered a spontaneous abortion or a miscarriage. The problem with those stats is they took the 104 divided by 827, came up with a miscarriage rate of 12.6%, which is about four times the rate of normal miscarriage rate on a confirmed pregnancy. But here's what they did that was so grossly misleading. 700 of those women got their injection in the third trimester. A miscarriage or a spontaneous abortion is defined as anything up to 20 weeks. So the relevant denominator should have been 104 miscarriages divided by 127, which puts a miscarriage rate at 82%.
0: Again, lots of math there, Buck, but early pregnancy miscarriage rates when connected to the COVID shot, according to Senator Ron Johnson there, 82%. Now, that's a small sample size, and I'm sure there's other data out there. My point is, in January of 2021, by his own admission in text messages, Dr. Fauci knew that that risk was out there. Yet publicly, he was telling all the women who were pregnant out there, you should still go get the COVID shot. It's the best thing you can do for you and your baby. That wasn't true. And for pregnant women, I guarantee you the number of people who are young moms that are texting about this is through the roof. The MAHA movement, to a large extent, is connected to much of this. And I think the fallout's just starting from what Fauci was texting and what he was texting privately versus saying publicly.
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1: Welcome back into Clay and Buck. A couple stories I wanted to dive into here that we've talked about a bit, which is this El Sayed guy running for Democrat Senate in Michigan, or Senate as a Democrat in Michigan, and some of the craziest things that he said. But before we get there, because if we don't get there right now, I'm sure we will get there tomorrow. Clay, do you want to take it away with the details of this story of Air Force One, Trump whisked away from Turkey, threat from Iran, hidden in a, Trump was hidden, they say, this is the New York Times and the Washington Post, in a food service cart of some kind. Pretty wild stuff. You are interested in this. What do you make of it all?
2: So I want to get your take on this. So last night I'm going to read a couple of paragraphs for those of you who did not read this. The Washington Post, with a story with four different reporters writing on it, said, the clandestine mission, which has not been reported previously, was carried out unbeknownst to journalists and some White House staff members who believe they were on the same plane as the president. According to material reviewed by the Post, a U.S. official familiar with the operation and another person with knowledge of the president's travel, people spoke on the condition of anonymity because they were not authorized to talk about the matter. Okay, so here's what happened basically. President Trump boarded. There were three different planes, at least, that were a part of this travel group to Turkey here about a month ago. President Trump left the new Air Force One, that's the Qatari jet, and boarded the old Air Force One. Walked up the steps, boarded the plane. They say that the, for those of you who ever paid attention to the front of an airplane, the door that is not the one you get off on can open up, and usually does, and that's where they bring on the food, the hospitality cart, as it were, for the airplane, pulls up on the other side. They open that door. They bring on all sorts of stuff through there. President Trump boarded the plane, they say, walked basically straight through, got in to this otherwise beverage sort of cart that they pull up. They took him down, and then he got on the plane that Pete Hegseth was on secretly. Everybody thought he was on Air Force One. He was actually flying on a smaller Air Force plane with the Secretary of War, Pete Hegseth. Now, I don't know how often this happens, right? I have flown on Air Force One. When the president gets on the plane, the presumption is the president's still on the plane, right? They snuck him off due to, they say, an Iranian assassination attempt or threat. My question for you, Buck, is, as I'm reading this last night getting ready for bed, my wife said, oh, I think this was a leak, and they're trying to catch the person who actually shared this with the Washington Post, because there was an investigation into the report that he had changed jets, which they said violated national security. To me, Buck, the president secretly getting on different planes is even much more of a story if it's not wanted to be out there. So you worked in the CIA.
1: I did.
2: How would you assess this? What is the story here? The White House did not deny it, which I thought was interesting. And the Washington Post obviously has treated this as a huge coup or a huge story. And it is kind of amazing. I didn't know this ever happened. So what are your thoughts on this?
1: So in counterintelligence tradecraft, they would call this a canary trap, where you put information out there to see if you're trying to see about finding a leak or find the mole.
2: That's
1: another
2: right.
1: way people will talk about this. They will put it out. A canary trap is they'll say something, you know, like if I tell Clay, hey, I'm going to be at the

0: past. Haven't done it with the president. But you're kind of herded along. Like, you ever see kids when they're being taken to, like, a, you know, a museum or something, and they all have to hold, it's like a rope that they hold? When
1: they put you in a van and you just kind of follow along.
0: Yeah, they treat you like grammar school kids going to the museum together. Like, you're just sort of this little gaggle. And it was funny thing is, too, I was with them once and they were like, okay, we have to get the opening shot, run. And I was just like walking. I'm like, I'm not running. Like, I'm not here to take photos of the Secretary of State walking into this building. Like, I'm here because he wants me to interview him. It's a little different. But, nonetheless, it's one of those things that sounds a lot more glamorous than it is. I will tell you, like press pool at Air Force One or press pool with the Secretary of State. It's a good thing to cut your teeth maybe as you're making your way up in the media world, you know, some stories. Anyway, but Clay, they were really ticked off, apparently, that they were considered cannon fodder, so to speak.
1: It is kind of funny.
0: In case there was a real threat against the president, it's like, well, your plane may go down, but at least Trump's fine, you know, and the journalists were not happy about this. But guess what? Secret Service isn't there to protect the journalists. Secret Service is there to protect the president. So that's not a surprise.
1: Yeah, it just doesn't. If you're upset that the fact that there were multiple planes used by the president goes public and they're conducting an investigation into how that gets out, then to me, the fact that the president is basically entering, and they're playing the video right now on CNN. The videos are up there of Trump climbing the stairs, going into Air Force One, and then evidently just walking basically straight through the airplane and getting off on the other side of the airplane and going to a new one. And then again, yeah, if the plane had gotten shut down, all the journalists would be dead and the president would be on a different plane. Can you imagine that reveal? You're like, oh my goodness, Air Force One has been struck. It's gone down. Everybody's dead. And then Trump just gets off another plane. It would be a crazy situation. But
0: I mean, it would be the craziest thing since a bullet grazed his ear and he said, fight, fight, fight, which was also a real thing that happened and pretty wild and crazy in retrospect.
1: I don't know how often this happens. I do think that there is a significant and worthy discussion surrounding how this story got out, who leaked it. And the fact that the White House didn't deny it is what kind of makes me think that it may have been intentional and designed to smoke somebody out.
0: It's a lot of effort. It's a lot of effort to smoke out a leaker. What I took from this was actually the surprise that the threat from Iran could be high enough as against presidential security that they would really be worried about this. That was a little bit surprising to me. There have been some pretty kind of out there, but serious or taken seriously plots in the past. Remember the Iranians were going to assassinate an ambassador and in a restaurant in D.C. that actually I know quite well. I've been to many times, kind of a well-known place in Georgetown. So the Iranians have had this kind of stuff before in the past, but for the president to change flight, let's just say that maybe you're saying is true. I don't actually have a clear view on that. To me, it seems like a lot of trouble to go through to smoke out a leaker, but it doesn't mean it's not what happened. The alternative is that the Iranian threat against the Trump administration, or against President Trump, rather, himself, was so intense in that moment that they would change his flight schedule in response to it. I'm surprised the Iranians have that kind of capability, even of theoretical capability, to worry the president with a Secret Service detail. Remember, this would have been in Turkey, where he's a guest of the Turkish government. The Turks have very serious internal security apparatus as well. So, you know, a little surprised.
1: Let me just say this. You may have better knowledge of surface-to-air missiles than me. When I've only flown Air Force One, you know, on one trip, but it was multiple different flights. I thought that there would be a jet escort in some way that was visible with Air Force One.
0: Mm-hmm.
1: Meaning, I thought when I sat in the window and looked out that there would be some deterrent effect, meaning there's a jet out there way off in the distance or something.
0: You thought you were an executive decision, Kurt Russell, Steven Seagal,
1: yeah,
0: the
1: I
0: whole
1: don't know.
0: Thing. Remember
1: I mean,
0: that movie?
1: Am I crazy? Like, I remember I was sitting there and I'm like, do we not have like a jet, you know, escort in some way that is visible out there? There isn't. We don't know what deterrence mechanisms Air Force One.

0: Biden has, how difficult would it be to hit Air Force One, or I've worried about this for a long time, the Marine One, right? The helicopters that fly over D.C. all the time. They have two of those. And the idea is you never know which one the president is in. That's the reason that I've been told that maybe that they have to have multiple other people traveling. But they always have two. If you're in D.C. and you see Marine One, you don't know which one the president is.
1: Do you think, like the movie Dave, there's a doppelganger of the president as well who goes around like, the best president ever, I'm telling you right now, the most beautiful, handsome, brilliant president.
0: That role, because there's a lot of Trump impersonators. But my question is, how hard is it with a surface-to-air missile to hit? Because if the Iranian...
1: Well, so what you're talking about is a man pad, I think, which would be a man portable air defense system, like a shoulder-fired missile that they call the man pads. SAM, usually people's referring to is like, when someone says a surface-to-air missile, an SAM, usually I think it's a... like a mechanized, more like a Russian S-300 system or something like that. But with a man pad system, I would look, I have never read anything. I've never seen anything about the classified, about the president's defense. So I'm just guessing. I have no idea. But the, you know, you would assume that there are countermeasures on board Air Force One that would, things like, you know, chaff and some of the guys who know air defense and aviation way better than me would be able to weigh in here. But I'm sure there are countermeasures. It's not just like, we hope that nobody can pop off a shot at the plane.
0: That would be what I would think they might have been nervous about in Turkey, because otherwise, why would he be changing planes? Like, they must think, like, I don't think that they're thinking, oh, somebody's going to try to shoot him as he's boarding the plane, right? They must think that there's some sort
1: of... Or they were trying to smuggle a bomb onto the plane. There might have been a concern that somebody...
0: But
1: you know,
0: theoretically, you wouldn't want to take that off then, right? Like, you wouldn't want to get in the air with a bomb on the plane. To me, the most and again, this is not my level of expertise, but the most likely plot that they thought existed to me seems to be that it would be somebody firing at the plane when it's in the air. Because, but then it goes back to the journalists. They really are cannon fodder.
1: Well, this is that was the thing. The journalists stayed on the plane and they're like, so we all get blown up. If this actually gets blown up, the president's fine. And that's just the way that it is. Meanwhile, we're here to cover the president. I would say, yeah, Clay, I mean, the man pad threat to aviation is something that counterterrorism analysts have been, you know, analyzing and looking at and everything for a long time. The truth is that any, whether it's a plane or a helo, takeoff and landing are the most vulnerable periods.
0: Yep.
1: In you know, top to bottom, always. So you always have some threat there because you're close to the ground. The thing about some of the man pads can go really high with their range. Some of them are much, you know, slower or lower ceiling. That's very possible. I don't know. They might have gotten some chatter about it, and they just didn't want to take a chance. And also, I said Turkey has a serious security apparatus. How much do we trust Turkey? That's a whole other question. It's not the UK. I'm just going to put it that way. It's not the UK. It's not Canada. You know, I would put Trump's safety in the hands of the Brits or the Canadians entirely without a say. I would say he wouldn't even need Secret Service in those countries, based on their desire to protect our president, honestly. Now, I'm not saying he would do that, but it just, they're on our team, when it comes to the safety of our president. Turkey? I think so. I think they are. I don't know if they're as on it though as some of the others. I'll just say that. So I think that flying out of Turkey, I know they're a NATO partner, blah, blah, blah. I know all that, but it's Turkey.
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0: Born on America's darkest day of September 11th, the Tunnel to Towers Foundation has been helping America's heroes ever since. And in this 25th anniversary year of 9/11, we are reminded that the toll of that day is still affecting heroes and their families.
1: Heroes like NYPD officer Tony D'Erasmo, who answered the call in the aftermath of 9/11. 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

0: 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I believe we have Abdul. Well, you know what? Let's get to some of these calls. I need you guys all to be quick if you want me to get through all of them. David in Davis County, Utah.
1: Afternoon, guys. I think you're both correct. One, it may have been a canary trap. And two, the man pad threat in that region. And as I told your screener, when this made the news, watching CBS Evening News with Tony DeCopel and looking at the video and then double-checking some photos, there's an IR countermeasures that's installed on the older VC-25A. I saw it on the flight line when President Clinton visited Luke Air Force Base and recognized what it was then. And the video and photos of the new VC-25B bridge, it does not have that similar system installed above each of the engines on the back of the pylons. And if just looking at the photos, both of you and listeners could look at the external photos, have an idea of what's installed. But if that leaker passed on other and in more detail information, drop the hammer on them. That's it, guys. Oh, and it's an ALQ 204 Matador, if anybody, the technology nerds, are going to go running around online to find it.
0: There you go. That seems super, super specific, Buck, on what exactly the protective mechanisms are.
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14: She's a hurricane. I'm Carmen Roberts, Fox News. Lala strengthens into a Category 1 hurricane as it aims for the Big Island of Hawaii. Honolulu Mayor Rick Blangiardi.
15: We've prepared very thoroughly this week across all sectors.
14: And Fox Weather's Katie Byrne has more from Honolulu.
16: The Big Island set to see the first and the strongest impacts from Lala. In parts of the state, we could see more than 2 feet of rain. We could see mudslides, flooding, and waves reaching 20 feet as well. So people spent most of yesterday getting ready. You could see long lines at gas stations and stores as families stocked up ahead of the possible power outages we could be seeing. Across Honolulu, businesses are putting sandbags in place, bracing for flooding. Hawaii Governor Josh Green has declared a state of emergency here. There's at least 180 service members with the Hawaii National Guard standing by to deploy if needed.
14: And Lala is about 300 miles southeast of Honolulu. Speaking on Long Island, New York, President Trump touted a sharp drop in violent crime. Fox's Alex Hogan reports.
17: President Trump spoke and praised law enforcement at the Nassau County Police Academy as he spoke and highlighted the decreasing violent crime across the country.
18: I'm thrilled to announce that the FBI has just released a new uniform crime report showing that in 2025, we achieved the single largest reduction in violent crime in American history.
17: Violent crime decreased about 9%. Rape cases decreased by more than 7%. Cases of robbery decreased by roughly 18%. We saw property crime dropping by about 12% and aggravated assault decreasing roughly 7%.
14: And Democrats reshuffled their 2028 presidential primary calendar, putting South Carolina first on January 22nd, followed by Nevada on February 1st. 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
21: That heat's going to be out there for one more day.
22: Temperatures being 30 degrees above average.
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14: Luigi Mangione pleaded guilty yesterday to federal charges in the 2024 killing of UnitedHealthcare's CEO outside a Manhattan hotel. Fox's C.B. Cotton reports from New York City.
23: His defense attorneys are arguing that putting Mangione on trial in New York State Court would violate New York State's double jeopardy protections. Now that Mangione has admitted to killing UnitedHealthcare CEO Brian Thompson, he pleaded guilty to federal charges of stalking resulting in death. Mangione's defense team has formally filed that motion asking the judge to dismiss the upcoming state trial, which is scheduled to begin on September 8th. During yesterday's confession, Thompson's wife wiped away tears. The family also released a statement saying, in part, quote, "Nothing will ease the pain of losing him."
14: Sentencing is set for December 18th. Prosecutors say they will seek life in prison. And the Manhattan DA's office says it remains committed to pursuing the state murder case. Virginia State University lifted a campus lockdown earlier today after a shooting this morning. Injured five people, one critically. Police are searching for multiple suspects and say that the university is keeping a strong police presence on campus. As the school year approaches, Colorado school districts are rolling out electric buses.
0: Advancements with these electric buses is it is very, very quiet. That is a huge difference compared to those diesel buses. The other thing, they have seat belts on here where they can fit three elementary school students or two middle or high school students in general. So we also learned that with the EV buses, they shouldn't have any issues despite extreme cold temperatures or extreme hot temperatures. They are going to be within a certain amount of route that the bus's electric energy level will never go below 50%. But a lot of advancements.
14: Courtney Fromm with Fox 31 Denver, and I'm Carmen Roberts, and this is Fox News.
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2: The forecast from the Al Zoil of Shrewsbury Weather Center.
10: A sunny afternoon with temperatures in the upper 70s. Clear this evening and overnight in the mid-50s. On Sunday, mostly sunny, breezy in the afternoon, and highs in the lower 80s. You can get weather anytime 24/7 at WTAG.com.
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0: will not support hacks, hacks in the Democratic Party who have led us to this Waterloo.
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6: All right, thanks, Scott Shannon. Hour two, Sean Hannity Show. Toll-free, our number this Monday is 800-941-SEAN if you want to be a part of the program. So I keep saying, most important midterm in our lifetime, and this is these are uncharted waters in every respect. I mean, to watch Hassan Piker calling for Democrats who oppose Abdul, El-Sayed, his BFF, to be punished is, as I was talking about in the last hour, is pretty unbelievable. This radical shift that we're seeing before our eyes, leftism at a level we've never seen before. This is extraordinarily dangerous for everybody. And anyway, it's bad. Anyway, joining us now is our friend Pollster. By the way, he's got a new book coming out. It's called, The Honoring of Ignorance. Matt Towery, Insider Advantage, talks about the road ahead as we begin the countdown to these midterms. So this is my take, Matt. I think these are uncharted waters. This is the craziest group of people I've ever seen before. And I think that we don't know. I think Republicans have the best chance they could ever have in a midterm based on Democrats. But I do think that they themselves are off message. Am I wrong in my observation?
7: Well, first of all, good to be with you again, Sean. Let me just say this. I asked probably 15, 20 people who are Republicans this weekend, can you tell me the three talking points that the Republicans have for the midterms? Not one person could come up with them. So I think you hit on something that's very important. Yes, the Democrats are shredding apart over this socialism, the communism issue. And it can could really do a lot of damage. But we are 80-something days away. And do you know that in the Real Clear Politics average, which I think is the fairest average, these other averages, you know, put the thumb on the scale and say, we like this pollster, we don't like the other pollster. So that gets even more to the blue and Democrat. That there are only two races the Republicans are winning, and that is Michigan and barely Iowa. In every other, now Florida they're winning, but that's not a competitive state. In every other competitive U.S. Senate race in this country, the pollsters right now have the Democrats winning. And in fact, new polls came out today to further bury the candidate in North Carolina and in Texas. Am I saying that those polls are right? No. I think we tend to get those numbers better than other people. But right now, that's where the averages are. And to sit around and talk about how the Democrats are socialists and communists and this, that, and the other, you got 80 days to convince people that that's the case. And I don't see that being done. So, you know, I'm always the pessimist. You know that. And I've always delivered the bad news, and then I deliver the good news at the end if it's looking good. And sometimes I get beat up for it. Right now, the Republicans, A, don't have a message. B, squandered months of getting on TV, setting up how President Trump has achieved more than the press will let them know, and also talking about the issues with the Democratic Party. Now 80 days. So you've got early voting starting in some places in, October. And we don't have a message, and I don't see anything that's really uniting the Republicans other than the possibility of a convention in September. So I'm telling Republicans across the country, it's time to hit the alarm button and get things moving, because there's not much time left for them to defeat the Democrats, because right now they're favored in almost every state in the battleground state, the Senate.
6: Okay, so agreeing with that, I mean, do you really think Tellerico could win Texas? Do you really believe El-Sayed can win Michigan? Can you really believe the guy that throws water bottles at women could win Maine? Do you really believe that, you know, Francesca Hahn can win the governorship in Wisconsin? Do you believe that?
7: Well, my answer to that is this. Tallarico, I sort of put in the same category as Beto O'Rourke. I think you called him,
6: Bozo.
7: Yes, okay. So, you know, I the Texas polling is usually way off to the blue, to the Democratic side, rather. And so I do think that Paxton could win, but I think it is a little tougher this time. Part of it has to do with voter turnout and what motivates people to turn out. You know, Hong, I don't know. She's favored heavily in the betting markets. I have no idea right now, sir.
6: Well, she's favored in the betting markets for the primary. I'm talking about the general.
7: Yeah, I looked at the general, too, and it's. I don't think it's necessarily a favor for her. But that having been said, I do think there are a couple of states where like Michigan, where El Sayed, I think that's definitely going to be a disaster, and I believe that Michigan will go to Rogers. That's just my view. Texas is going to be a push. It's not going to be as easy as in the past when Cruz was running against O'Rourke.
6: But remember, the first time that Beto Bozo ran, nobody really knew how crazy he was. He did a good job of hiding it. Tallarico, you know, there's so much garbage on him right now, you just can't even make it up. I mean, you know, even the news today is pretty spectacular in my view, you know, about Tallarico. You know, he spoke at a Pride event featuring drag queen performances for boys as young as 11 years old. This guy that says we have six genders, not two. This guy that says God is non-binary. This guy that wants to run a vegan campaign in the cattle state of Texas, doesn't want drilling in the oil state of Texas. I'm not buying it yet, but I have seen polls where he's up by like 2 points. I'm like, you got to be kidding me.
7: Look, I'm not buying it in the sense that it's not Texas, but we're in a midterm and these are weird time periods. And as I told your listeners for probably 8, 9, 10 years that we've been doing this, midterms are about turnout, about who's motivated to turn out and who's not. And so my advice to the Republicans are to hit, you know, the gas pedal as hard as they can and start educating the public about these things right now, because we read it, we see it, you and I do. The average person walking the street, maybe in Texas and Georgia, where Ossoff allegedly is up 12 points or 8 points, I don't believe that's the case. But in a lot of these states, like North Carolina as well, where Wadley's way down, I don't think they're as far down as people think they are, but it's incumbent on the Republicans to educate the voters in these states about what's going on, because they don't read all this stuff. They don't ferret through all the news like you and I do. And I've been, you know, I sound like a broken record, but I'm usually right. So I'm just saying it's time to...
6: Well, let's put it this way. You're right so often that in the last three presidential cycles, you have nailed it every time.
7: Yeah, and I was a little bit off in the midterms in 22, and I'll tell you why. I made the mistake of believing that Republicans were going to turn out at a higher level than they did. I'm not going to be fooled by that this time. I've got to see some evidence from the Republicans, from the various PACs and groups and whatever, that they can run a better, more coherent message-type campaign that I'm seeing right now. And I will say one other thing. When you can't pass the SAVE Act, and I know that looks like a foregone conclusion, it won't happen, and I'm not going to name any individual senators, but when you can't pass that, and when you can't do other issues that Republicans are 85, 90% in favor of, that takes a little bit of the zip away for people to want to go turn out and vote for these folks. And I don't think the people on Capitol Hill understand that. You got to give them a reason to turn out.
6: What do you make of the New Hampshire poll that showed AOC the leading candidate for president for the Democrats in 2028?
7: Well, Sean, you won't remember this, but I think I said this 2 or 3 years ago that I thought that AOC would be the leading candidate to be the presidential nominee for the Democrats back ages ago. And she's doing a very slick routine in which she's suddenly saying, oh, well, you know, that woke stuff we had was sort of not really correct. And she's trying to change and pivot, which, of course, they all do. She's basically an actress.
6: By the way, she's not even facing, I'm sorry, she's not even endorsing Francesca Hung. By the way, I am convinced that Bernie, despite the oligarchy tour, was all an effort to give her more exposure and pass the mantle onto her because he's too old.
7: Oh, absolutely. So you're totally right. And I believe that she, I might add John Ossoff out of Georgia, who the polls have. Now, I'm not polled Georgia in months, but I find it hard to believe any Democrats leading Georgia by 8 or 9 points. I think that I know Georgia better than any state, probably other than Florida in this country. I don't believe he's leading by that much. But now the media has taken him. And this is a way, by the way, to win a Senate race. Okay, you say, well, wow, he's presidential material. Then people say in Georgia, wow, if he's presidential material, there's no way we can vote against him. So, he's another one they're talking about. And it basically has the same philosophy as AOC, except on a few issues. The Democrats are trying to slip through these midterms very carefully without getting the socialism, communism label on all of them. And the anti-Trump stuff having to do with the war, and I do think the president, I will say this, this thing has got to conclude, because every week we go by that the president says, well, we're going to bomb the hell out of them and destroy them. And then 2 weeks, 2 days later, we hear, well, we're in talks. And then the Iranians pulled the rug out from under him. It weakens the president in the eyes of his supporters. And so it's time to put up or go home, in my opinion. That's just my advice.
6: Quick break, right back. More with Matt Towery, pollster. He has a new book coming out, The Honoring of Ignorance. More with Matt on the other side. Then your calls are coming up, 800-941-SHAWN, if you want to be a part of the program.
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6: I know the headlines change, the threats facing Israel and their survival, that does remain. 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

0: Final moments with Matt Towery, pollster, insider advantage, author of a new book coming out, The Honoring of Ignorance, and how important this election is 85 days away. Take it seriously. I look at Real Clear Politics. I look at the polling like you do. And as per usual, you usually poll in cycle. In other words, in cycle defined here for a midterm would be after Labor Day. That's why I've not taken a lot of these polls seriously. I don't take them, but I'm paying attention. I mean, I think you should always pay attention. And so, but I'm watching and I'm witnessing, you know, the typical people that get that while you got and Robert Kahaly got and Rasmussen got and John McLaughlin got, you know, the presidential elections, the last three correct, all these other people that are polling now all got it wrong. All of them. Yep. So I take it with a grain of salt. However, there's a cautionary tale here in my head. Pay attention. This is not a done deal. In other words, the crazies can win.
1: And I would join you with that, Sean. I mean, you and I have done how many elections together? So we've gone through a lot. And, you know, something can change this election, but it has to happen before early voting starts because so many people vote early voting now. And so I think that the Republicans have a very short period of time. A, I would say get your message together and set it together because every candidate I hear has a different message. And that never works. You got to have one message that you're carrying across. Secondly, I would say that the president needs to become, I know he's enthused about the midterms, but I believe he has to be able to put Iran aside and say, look, we dealt with it one way or another. If we go into these midterms with Iran still hanging over everybody's head, I don't think there'd be a lot of states who'd be lost, and unnecessarily so, because the president's record has been obscured by all this. Think about this, Sean. Inflation under Joe Biden in the middle of his administration at this point was way ahead of what we had with Trump. The economy was suffering much more than under Trump. There are so many things the Republicans could be bragging about right now. We now have the Trump accounts. We now have permanent the tax breaks. We have no tax on tips. But they've got to hear this in ads right now. They can't wait until 30 days before when the Democrats and Republicans are all firing missiles at the same time on TV and nobody pays attention. So short period of time to get their act together. Republicans could hold on to the House. They could hold on to the Senate. It's certainly not out of anybody's realm of possibility, but they got to get moving now.
0: I think they need to start spending money now, start building out ads now. I would make sure that everybody in Texas knows who Sixth Gender Tallarico is, who El Sayed is, who this lunatic in Maine is, who Francesca Hong is. I would start spending money now. Now, one thing Republicans have, which they usually don't, is money this time. So there's no excuse for not spending it early and getting ahead of it, I think.
1: Well, they should have been spending it in, quite frankly, in June. Because they did have the advantage. At some point, if the other party doesn't have that much money, but they look like they're going to win, they'll get the money. And then the money is even because you only have so many days to run commercials and so many spaces to buy on TV and to get on the internet and to buy social media. So I've been down this road 1,000 times, and I've seen the Republicans do one thing that I've always been critical of. They sit on their money till the last 60 days, and then they start firing everything they have. But at that point, the other side is firing everything they have as well. And the average person, you just listen to your own listeners out there. They'll tell you they just turn the TV set off or they just tune out. So now
0: we can't have that. Yeah, no, I get it. I'm just out of time. Listen, by the way, Matt's new book, I think by far one of the best pollsters this country's ever seen. His upcoming book is called The Honoring of Ignorance, coming out soon. Matt, appreciate you being with us, sir.
1: Thank you, Sean. Appreciate it.
0: 800-941-SEAN, our number. We'll get to your calls coming up next. You know, a lot of us, you know, are into health, wellness, fitness, nutrition, longevity. Linda, I walked for an hour and 45 minutes yesterday. Are you not proud of me?
2: Where'd you go?
0: That is, huh?
2: Where did you go? You're doing all that
0: just
2: walking.
0: For exercise. I just, okay. just, I had
2: so
0: the time,
2: circle?
0: Which
2: That's
0: I rarely
2: nice.
0: Have. And I just That's went good. For a walk and I didn't oh, stop.
2: All right.
0: I mean, an hour and 45 minutes is a lot. Anyway, look, a lot of us, you know, when it comes to health, wellness, fitness, nutrition, longevity, walking is great. 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

0: All right, Leonard Skinner, Simple Man, that can only mean one thing on this radio program, and that is all things self-proclaimed Simple Man. That means all things Bill O'Reilly, all things Bill O'Reilly. Well, everything's about Bill O'Reilly is at BillO'Reilly.com. Mr. O'Reilly, sir, how are you?
1: You know, I'm holding on to summer.
0: By the way, this year, I'm not talking about winter, spring, summer, fall. Your entire year weather-wise in New York has been total crap.
1: Yeah, I don't know where you're reading it, but Hochul's for all the bad weather. I'm blaming Hochul.
0: I would love Bruce Blakeman to win. Do you think he can win? My only fear is nothing to do with Bruce. Bruce would fix New York. I think this may be the last chance for New York. I think California can be fixed as well as if, in fact, they elect the right person there. But I don't know if too many people like me said, I've had enough and have left. And I left years ago. I've been down here years now.
1: I disagree on California. It's never coming back. But New York could be saved because the...
0: You don't think Hilton can win?
1: It doesn't matter if he wins or not. It's the mentality of the voters in California. It's a different mentality there. I'm talking to Daniel Baldwin on my Do It Live long form. And the horror that the entertainment industry has wreaked on people who are non-liberal is unprecedented. We've never seen this in this country, and it's a very untold story. Disney leads the way. I don't know whether you noticed it or not, but Iger used to run Disney. He just bought the L.A. Lakers. Well, you're going to have a whole woke team there. But California's mentality is different than New York. New York is basically a working-class state outside of some precincts, wealthy precincts in the Hamptons and things like
0: that. It's New York City, and it's the five boroughs, and... You know, the population is so large. If you look at a map of how they voted, say, in 2024, it looks like a red state. I mean, it looks mostly red.
1: Right, right. And it is in the mentality-wise. So you and I were brought up here. We know the state as well as anybody. The people here are hardworking people, very ethnic people, traditional people, not in California. That state has been turned around by illegal immigration. That is the big difference. And so,
0: I hate to tell you, but look at, you know, parts of New York has the same exact problem, Bill. New York City has the problem. Parts of Long Island have the problem. I mean, I can name specific towns. I won't name them where if you were ever to survey the entire population, you're talking about a lot of illegal immigrants.
1: Well, Franklin Square, your old hometown, has been devastated by illegal migration, but it's not at the level of California. So anyway, the point of view here is that Blakeman could win. He's running ahead of Zeldin, and Zeldin almost did it. But again, it's African-American voters, so 60% of them are supporting Hochul. And I'm trying to figure out, maybe you can help me here, what is in it for you other than these false free promises of a giant government giving you everything? Why would you want to throw in with a totalitarian regime like Hochul Mandami? Why would you want to do that and limit your own personal freedoms? Because that's what the progressive communist movement does. It limits personal freedom. The state dictates everything. Why would African Americans want to do that? I don't know.
0: So remember when Trump ran the first time and he would be speaking to crowds that had predominantly minority? What have you got to lose? Now you think about it, where are the worst schools?

0: cleaned up and she cooperated. It happened, I believe, what was it, Memphis, Tennessee? Same thing. Other states reject it. Look at Minnesota. Look at the vote in Minnesota last night. And they never care about the people that are shot and killed in Chicago or Los Angeles or any big city in any blue state. So I think that there was a possibility for a shift. I don't know the answer why. I can only tell you that it is sad because we are capable of so much better. I'm going to give you numbers because you're a friend of mine and I know you can handle this. And it's simple math. Do you know New York City with a population of, what, 9 million, a little under 9 million people, that their budget, as proposed by Zoran Marxist Kami Mamdani, for 9 million people with the worst law and order, worst quality of life, they can't even pick up the garbage right. I think they have 9 rats for every one individual that lives in that city, that New York City's budget is billions and billions of dollars larger than the entire state of Florida. It's mind-numbing to me. How is that possible, Bill? How did New Yorkers allow that to happen?
1: Unions, primarily. And you got to watch the Gators down in Florida if you're going to the, you know, so just keep your eye out. My book, Confronting America, What Has to Change, comes out September 15th. And the reason that New York City's education system, which serves the minority children, because the wealthier people go to private school. All right. The reason it's collapsed is truancy, that the New York City authorities will not enforce children going to school, so they don't go. And no one is watching it or complaining about it. And that's why it happened. There's always a reason behind this. And it always comes back to will. And, you know, will to help the kids. There is no will in New York City to help the kids. And what gets me is that Hochul is tied into all of this. She hasn't done one improvement that I can see. Mandani's gone. I mean, if you're going to discuss Mandani, it's like...
0: I think Hochul, I don't think she's particularly bright, Bill. I don't. She reminds me of Kamala.
1: She can read the stats. What it is.
0: Well, but she's going to do whatever Mamdani demands because she needs his endorsement or fears she will lose power.
1: Well, it's Heastie that runs the state, Carl Heastie. She doesn't deal with Mamdani. Heastie does. But it's a corrupt state. There's no doubt about it. And when you have responsibility, like you do have in Florida, Texas, Tennessee, other states, where if you don't go to school, the parents get in trouble. All right? The parents are all, you don't have that in the blue states. And there's one more thing I want to bring up to you, and I hope it's not too controversial for the Hannity radio program.
0: Oh, yeah. You know, we avoid controversy like crazy, Bill.
1: Did you see this Bill Healy signed in Massachusetts that now you can kill a baby up to birthing?
0: I did see it. It makes me sick to my stomach. I did a podcast yesterday. Did you ever see the movie Heaven is Real? You ever read the book? Okay, it's about... Bill, please watch it. It is so inspiring. It's amazing. And I had people near-death experience. I had an expert... I had two people that experienced it, and they saw Jesus, they saw God, they saw angels, they felt a peace they never had before in their life, they saw loved ones that had passed prior to them, beauty, colors that don't exist in this world, but exist up there in paradise. I bring this up because you were asking me...
1: Is what?
0: All right, so one of the things that Chris this young man that went to heaven... His last name is Burpo, okay? And one of the things he saw was a sister. He's only 4 years old when he went to heaven. But a sister that was miscarried after 2 months by the mother. And he described it in detail. He described in detail his father's grandfather who came up to him and introduced himself in heaven, in paradise. And it was so amazing to listen to that. What does that say? That life begins at conception, at least in God's eyes.
1: Take out the politics of it. So there are 6 nations in the world, 6, that allow abortions at birth. That's it.
0: Called infanticide, Bill.

0: Yep.
1: Let's call it what it is.
0: So
1: that child is capable of living on its own outside the womb.
0: There should be an exception to if the mother will die, but they always slip in, and so did Healy, the health of the mother, which could be a panic attack. But what I'm trying to link is this extremism on the left to these horrifying decisions that are now literally life and death. And if you think, anybody listening to us now, that the liberal progressive point of view is in any way humanitarian, you are blanking nuts, because it brings suffering after suffering, and now it brings death in Massachusetts to a helpless baby. And you know, Maura Healy has to be an atheist. I don't know whether she is or isn't, but she has to be, because she
1: doesn't have a heart, a conscience, or a soul. That is infanticide. You are killing a baby that can live on its own outside the mother's womb. No other way to put it, Bill. Okay, if you say, well, it's not viable, whatever it is, okay, that's a very different argument in my view. I don't agree with a lot of people. I think there's so many other alternatives. And by the way, not the least of which is if you don't want to get pregnant, take precautions. I mean, let's start with individual responsibility, but nobody ever wants to talk about that.
0: Well, medical science can pinpoint now the journey of the fetus, so there's no excuse.
1: 18 days after conception, the heart is beating.
0: Right. So medical science, the advancements in birthing are unbelievable, and people know what the status is. Women know, the doctors know, when the birth happens. But if Maura Healy were to run tomorrow in Massachusetts, she'd win.
1: You don't think Gavin Newsom would win if he was running for governor of California again?
0: This is pretty blatant here, Hannity. This is a black and white issue now. We're not talking a budget. We're not talking hypocrisy. We're talking a human being, the governor of Massachusetts, signing a piece of paper saying, you want to kill your baby? When the baby is birthed, you can.
1: Bill, there's people that have taken it further. You know, remember the tape that came out? Well, if you after the baby's born, we can have a discussion with the parents, and then they can decide.
0: Yeah.
1: That baby's been born at that point. I mean, why don't we call that for what it is, like first-degree murder? I mean, that's insane. People, I don't know. I mean, you know, it's sort of like the trans issue, men and women's sports issue. It's like, eliminate the presidency, the Senate, and the judiciary, and amnesty for illegals, and no borders, no ICE, defund the Department of War, end all deportations, end cash bail, abolish prisons, police, a Green New Deal, the wealth tax, etc. This is now the party that's taken over by the lunatics. It's crazy. All things Bill O'Reilly, BillO'Reilly.com. Bill, listen, do have a great couple of days off when you take it. I think we will hear from you next week. We appreciate you being on, as always. Thank you.
0: All right. Thanks for having me.
2: Quick break. Right back. We'll continue on the other side.
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16: A few miles from the glass spires of Midtown Atlanta lies the South River Forest. 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
23: On the night before Halloween in 1975, 15-year-old Martha Moxley was murdered in the Tony Bellhaven neighborhood of Greenwich, Connecticut. She was rich and beautiful and loved by all who knew her. For decades, despite intense media scrutiny, police failed to make an arrest. In 2000, 25 years after Martha's murder, her one-time neighbor, Michael Skakel, was arrested. He'd been 15, like her, at the time of the crime. He was also a cousin of the Kennedys.
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8: All right, news roundup, information overload. Here's our toll-free telephone number. If you want to be a part of the program, it's 800-941-SEAN, if you would like to join us. Well, once again, John Solomon, he's done it again. And there is a big story on justthenews.com. He's the founder, editor-in-chief, and chief investigative reporter. And the headline is, FBI had 14 informants on Biden corruption but ran secret op to dismiss evidence as disinformation. It is remarkable what John has been able to pull out here. And rather than me trying to tell you about what he's done the deepest dive on, we welcome back to the program, John Solomon is with us. Wow. I see a couple of names and a couple of news organizations that look very familiar to me.
9: Yeah, listen, Greg Jarrett, Fox News, my name is on there. Attorney General Bill Barr is on there. Secretary of State Mike Pompeo is on there. Senators Johnson, Lindsey Graham, recently departed. We're all sad about that. And Chuck Grassley on there, Jim Jordan, and Devin Nunes. So
8: All of my friends, and then I'm just labeled as Fox News. Who are they talking about at Fox? Who covered this the most on Fox?
9: Yeah, this is the first tranche of documents. This is just a couple documents from the intelligence community. There are tens of thousands of pages more that we will be getting, hopefully, from the FBI and the Justice Department. This will be a significant unraveling of Round River. But first, let's tell people what Round River is. It's not an investigation. It's a counterintelligence operation. What does that mean? FBI agents, FBI analysts can do things that they couldn't do if they were predicating an investigation against you or me or anyone. They can go out and they're trying to combat a narrative. The narrative is called the Ukraine narrative. What is that narrative? That Hunter Biden was making money off a corrupt company in Ukraine, and that his father, the company and the people around Hunter Biden were trying to gain influence in the Ukraine administration or the Obama administration because of that relationship. That narrative we now know to be 100% proven. Remember what James Comer's report put out, all the evidence that was put out there. But in 2019 and 2020, after the impeachment trial of President Trump, Democrats were trying to make that narrative go away. They were calling it a conspiracy theory. The FBI's counterintelligence division, under the name of the Round River Operation, was trying to aid that effort. They were trying to neutralize the Ukraine narrative and essentially protect Joe Biden, Hunter Biden, Hillary Clinton. And so they take all the figures in this one spreadsheet that we made public today, thanks to the president declassifying it. And by the way, let me disclose my role here because I'm more than a journalist on this. I'm the chairman of the White House Government Transparency Task Force. So I requested that these documents be declassified. The president did. So in my role in government, I got these documents declassified. My role as a journalist, I'm writing and explaining about them. These documents show that they took the 60 or 70 people that were at the heart of the impeachment trial, and they divided them into two camps. If you were Barack Obama, Hillary Clinton, Joe Biden, Hunter Biden, or any Democrat, people associated with Burisma, you were targets or victims of Russian disinformation, regardless of the facts. That's where you got locked into. If you were Jim Jordan or Fox News or Sean Hannity or Greg Jarrett, John Solomon, Senator Grassley, Senator Johnson, Senator Graham, and you were asking questions to get to the bottom of the truth about Hunter Biden and Burisma, you were purveyors or conduits of Russian disinformation. So that's how the universe gets divided. And then from that, many things start to happen. Perhaps the most troubling of the things that we know of is that this FBI team went in. These are a group of analysts, by the way, not agents, but analysts They went into the confidential human source files of people who are providing information about Joe Biden, and they marked those files to be Russian disinformation. They essentially neutralized or disabled those informants from being able to be used in future criminal cases against Joe Biden, Hunter Biden, or other people, maybe the Ukrainians. Now, that is what these documents show. It was a neutralization effort. It is the reverse mirror image of Crossfire Hurricane and Russia collusion. In the first operation, the goal was to take Democratic opposition research, Russia collusion allegations from Christopher Steele, bought and paid for by the Clinton campaign, and pretend they were real and investigate Donald Trump. When that fizzled out in the spring of 2019, when Bob Mueller said no collusion, when he closed down his special counsel investigation, the FBI flipped to protecting the next Democrat presidential candidate by trying to portray legitimate information coming in from FBI informants and dismiss it as Russian disinformation. And then anyone who dare ask about it, well, they got pegged or called a conduit of Russian disinformation. That's what these files show. I suspect we're going to learn a lot more when the FBI comes out. Akash Patel announced today he is investigating this. He believes he's troubled by the behavior of the FBI in Round River. He's trying to get to the bottom of it. The most important thing he wanted people to know today, the Foreign Influence Task Force, which ran this operation, has been disabled. It no longer exists. It was shut down by Caspita when he came in. But what it may have done and whether it rises to criminality or some other disciplinary action, that's under investigation right now.
8: I just want you to go into more detail. So the FBI, U.S. spy agencies, got derogatory evidence, is how you write it, about Joe Biden from 14 different informants, but embarked on a secret operation, Round River, to tamp down Ukrainian corruption, the scandal engulfing the Biden family during the 2020 election, designating people like, as you mentioned yourself, Greg Jarrett, Fox News, Bill Barr, Mike Pompeo, the members of Congress that you mentioned. This was our story. I think nobody covered it. Nobody came close to covering this thing as much as we did. And they did all of this purposefully. So it's almost like it kind of reminds me or sounds like to me of the former KGB. And if you dare to speak out against the state, they turn on you. And it sounds like right. The deep state operatives involved in this knew damn well that it was true what you were saying and Greg was saying and what we were reporting, and then decided, no, we're gonna turn it on them. Is that a good summary of it?
9: I think that that's what this is going to turn out to be. And you know, we talk about the deep state putting a thumb on the scale of an election, and that's certainly what they did in 2016 by trying to ramp up a fake criminal investigation of Donald Trump based on Hillary Clinton's Oppo research. By 2020. They're putting an entire body on the election scale. They are putting entire weight. They're going to protect Joe Biden no matter what the evidence of the FBI's informants are doing. And if that means neutralizing Bill Barr, who, by the way, ordered a criminal investigation into Hunter Biden, I'll get into that in a second, that's what they're going to do. If it means dirtying up informants and making it look like they're, even though some of these informants were working for the FBI all the way back to 2008, these are long-term trusted informants, right? And they're getting neutralized and being called Russian disinformation, which is going to kill their relationship with the FBI. And then there may be a third action, which is one of the things that Akash Patel said today. I'm going to read this quote to you. I think it's very, very important. We remain concerned that defensive briefings to Congress may have been overly focused on just Biden and Ukraine rather than the balanced picture of all foreign threats. What is he saying there? The Congress may have been told by the FBI that, hey, don't go into this whole Hunter Biden thing that you're investigating because it's Russian disinformation. They may have been obstructing Congress from getting to the truth about Hunter Biden in Ukraine before the 2020 election. So they're dirtying up informants. They're calling the sitting attorney general of the United States a conduit of Russian disinformation. He wasn't. He was trying to get to the bottom of information. News and journalists are being sullied. Fox News, Greg Jarrett, me, others. As Russian disinformation, all in an effort to make Joe Biden look better than the evidence and to continue to keep Donald Trump pinned down by the intelligence.
8: So remember, but we had a lot of facts that we put on the table, John, You know, remember the infamous GMA interview? Hunter Biden sits on the board of Burisma, and, you know, this big oil and energy conglomerate, which had been under investigation. And then we have two issues happening simultaneously. You know, you're not getting the money. You're not getting the $1 billion or whatever the amount was. You're not getting it. You have 6 hours before I leave. And unless you fire the prosecutor investigating his son. So we have that. There's no ambiguity to that. That's a fact. Am I wrong?
9: No. And there's a lot more facts we know. Remember, in 2019, I did.
8: I want to go through the systematic. We also know that Hunter had no experience. He said any experience in energy, oil, gas, coal, anything, none. Okay, then why are you getting all of this money? I can play it if you want. I have the tape.
6: And there's been a lot of misinformation about me, not about my dad. Nobody buys that, but it buys this idea that I was unqualified to be on the board.
10: What were your qualifications to be on the board of Burisma?
6: Well, I was vice chairman of the board of Amtrak for 5 years. I was the chairman of the board of the UN World Food Program. I was a lawyer for Boies Schiller Flexner, one of the most prestigious law firms in the world.
10: You didn't have any extensive knowledge about natural gas or Ukraine itself, though.
6: No, but I think that I had as much knowledge as anybody else that was on the board, if not more.
8: Okay. Now, we do know he got paid all that money. We do know Joe withheld taxpayer dollars from the Ukrainians until they fired the prosecutor investigating his son. That's all incontrovertible, correct?
9: That's right. It is. And there's
8: no Russian disinformation there, is there, John?
9: None. And let me tell you about things that happened in the last couple of years, because we continue to fight for the truth. You and I have been sued to get records, and we've been, again. So one of the things that was called a conspiracy theory back in 2019 was that Joe Biden intentionally withheld the money and didn't listen to the career people. Joe Biden said, I followed the career advice. A couple of years ago, you'll remember this because we did it on your show, I got the document showing the career people actually told Joe Biden to approve the billion, don't withhold it, and that the prosecutor he was threatening to fire was actually doing a good job. In fact, they sent them a letter saying, you're doing a good job. When those documents came out, one of the greatest gymnastic flips in political truth occurred. The Washington Post came out and said, uh-oh, John Solomon has these documents. Well, guess what? We found out, actually, Joe Biden did change the career people's recommendation. He called an audible. This is what they wrote in their Truth Watch, or their fact checker, their famous fact checker. And the entire story that we were force-fed and told that we were lying about in 2019 suddenly became true. Joe Biden, on his own, made a decision to withhold the $1 billion and asked to fire a prosecutor who was investigating his son's company, who the career people thought, one, was doing a good job, and two, believed they should get the $1 billion. So that was a major turning point in the narrative. And as you know, later, the IRS agents, the whistleblowers would come out and say, we had all this evidence of criminality on Hunter Biden in Ukraine, and we weren't allowed to pursue it. One of the things the IRS agents provided Congress was proof in the hands of the FBI and the IRS that Hunter Biden had not paid American taxes on his Burisma money. Now, unfortunately, they weren't allowed to bring those charges because the statute of limitations were allowed to expire. But those are things that we learned since 2020 that are now facts and evidence. What we were told by Joe Biden was never true. What we were told by fact checkers, but the FBI.
8: Can I remind people of Joe? And son of a B, they fired him. Let me play this.
11: So they said they were walking out to press conference. Said, "No, I said I'm not going to. We're not going to give you the $1 billion." They said, "You have no authority. You're not the president." The president said, "I said call him." I said, "I'm telling you, you're not getting $1 billion." I said, "You're not getting $1 billion. I'm going to be leaving here." And I think it was what, 6 hours. I said, "I'm leaving in 6 hours. If the prosecutor's not fired, you're not getting the money." Oh, son of a, got fired.
8: Oh, I think it all fits together, doesn't it, John?
9: It does. That man, we had that video right from the beginning of our stories that we wrote. There was an effort to make us all look like conspiracy theorists. History has passed, and we now know that Hunter Biden had a relationship with a corrupt energy company. He did make lots of money doing it. He and his partners were talking to Joe Biden, and Joe Biden at an occasion called in even to the Burisma board meeting. That's all now in evidence. And Joe Biden changed the recommendations of career officials. They wanted him to give the $1 billion he talked about withholding and keep the prosecutor. He fired the prosecutor and withheld the $1 billion. That is now the story. But during the time of 2020, when we were trying to make a choice between Donald Trump and Joe Biden, the FBI was trying to keep that narrative from becoming true, try to keep that narrative from being fully investigated to get the bottom of the truth. That should trouble all of us. It doesn't matter whether you're Democrat, Independent, Republican. The FBI should not be in the business of regulating political narratives. And as Kash Patel said in his letter to the task force today, I'm troubled.
8: Hey, John, rather than me rushing you through this, because it does get complicated, and what you're doing is you're validating years of work and coverage that all of us devoted to this topic. And I don't want to shortchange this audience. I want them to fully understand. Can you stay a couple more minutes?
9: I would love to.
8: Quick break. We'll come back. More with John on the other side.
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22: The different color noises, white noise, brown noise, pink noise. Brown noise is deeper, has lower frequencies, it's got more bass, minimalizes that higher frequency. Mm-hmm. And I didn't really know this, but apparently you can liken some of these to sounds in nature, and apparently brown noise is more akin to like a river rapid or a heavy rainfall or thunder.
0: Because there's also white noise and pink noise, you think brown noise is just named after the color brown. Wrong. There was a scientist named Robert Brown from Scotland.
22: White noise is used, aside from just sleeping, a lot of times with like noise-canceling headphones and stuff, masking other sounds.
0: Pink noise is a little different. It's kind of like the compromise between white noise and brown noise.
22: As far as which one is best for sleep, there have been some very middling studies over the years. But at Oxford in 2017, they said that they fell asleep 40% faster listening to white noise, but their overall sleep was about the same.
0: Okay.
22: There was a study in 2017 from Northwestern of 13 older adults, and they said pink noise provided deeper sleep overall and improved ability to recall words.
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0: 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You get $50 off. All right. Round River, part two. The media taking the phony narrative on Hunter, Burisma, Joe Biden, you know, leveraging your tax dollars to get some prosecutor fired. Next.
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0: I know the headlines changed, the threats facing Israel and their survival, that does remain. 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
11: 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And boy, oh boy, do they have a lot to say about it. 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
17: What's the doomsday clock, Josh?
18: So the doomsday clock is a metaphorical clock that is overseen by the Bulletin of Atomic Scientists. It's a graphic representation of how close humanity is to self-inflicted disaster.
17: They moved the second hand on the clock forward to 89 seconds to midnight, which means it's the closest that clock has ever been to midnight since they started.
18: In 1947, when the U.S. and Russia were starting the Cold War, it was 7 minutes to midnight. We're now less than 2 minutes away from midnight. The furthest away it was from midnight was 1991, after the Soviet Union dissolved. It was all the way back from 17 minutes to midnight.
17: I think it's a valuable thing because it just raises awareness every year with people. 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
0: All right, 25 till the top of the hour. We'll continue a huge investigative report by our friend John Solomon, justthenews.com. Counterintelligence operation codename Round River. The FBI had 14 informants on Biden corruption. They ran a secret op. Those that were exposing the truth were basically labeled conspiracy theorists and a whole governmental effort to cast doubt on what they knew to be true. Is this the U.S. or the former Soviet Union? Unbelievable. Want to remind you, born on America's darkest day, 9/11/01, the Tunnel to Towers Foundation, they have spent years honoring America's fallen heroes and heroes altogether. But in this 25th anniversary year, I can't believe it's been 25 years, the foundation continues their commitment to those who put their lives on the line for others, reminding families across the country that their service, courage, sacrifice will never be forgotten. Now, when a first responder, military service member does not come home, young children left behind, Tunnel to Towers will pay off the family mortgage, lifting that huge financial burden. Now, you can join the Tunnel to Towers Foundation in honoring the brave men and women who have sacrificed everything. 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And that keeps this great work on track, continuing for these heroes that deserve our thanks and support. 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All right, John Solomon, we're going to get back to him in a second. FBI had 14 informants on Biden corruption. This is as it relates to Ukraine. And this is about Hunter, and this is about Burisma. In the last half hour, we played and reminded you of what Joe Biden was bragging about. You're not getting the $1 billion. Why would a vice president of our country ever say to Ukraine, $1 billion in aid approved to them, you're not getting it unless you fire some prosecutor? Well, it turns out that prosecutor was investigating his son, Hunter. So he used American taxpayer dollars to prevent that investigation from moving forward. And he's bragged, son of a bee, they fired him because he leveraged your money. Then, of course, we have Hunter. Why was he sitting on the board of Burisma anyway? I believe at the time he was admitted to, you know, being addicted to drugs. He goes on Good Morning America, the worst interview I ever saw. Any experience in energy? No, it's an energy conglomerate. Energy, oil, gas, coal. Any experience in Ukraine? No, none. Then why were you being paid all this money? I don't know. And now what John is now focusing on and what Round River, this investigation, is showing by exposing the counterintelligence operation, to demonize and to delegitimize anybody that had been telling the American people the truth, and that this was a government-run operation. It had a name. It's called Round River. It was launched during the 2020 election by a task force within the FBI. Thank God, Kash Patel, to his credit, has shut this entire thing down. And he said it was terminated now on his watch. Its activities are now under investigation. Now, the question is, and I want John to comment on this part, was it effective? In other words, did the media, you know, the basically an extension of the press office of all things Democratic Radical Socialist Party in America, how did they report things? Did they do what we were doing on this show and on Hannity, the TV show? Were they reporting what John Solomon was reporting? Were they analyzing it the way Greg Jarrett was analyzing it? John's name is in this. John Solomon, Greg Jarrett's name is in this. Mike Pompeo, Bill Barr, all the congressmen that we have on regularly, like Jim Jordan and so many others. Oh, and Fox News is mentioned. I wonder what show they're talking about. But
1: I know.
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2: You know, there is absolutely no evidence to indicate that either Biden did anything improper.
22: What bothers you most? What are the biggest red flags in this whole Ukrainian affair?
23: Well, one thing I would say, Alex, is that it's complex in part because it's a conspiracy theory.
24: Of course, the Biden, you know, fake conspiracy that he's trying to make.
25: And then reframes it as a criminal conspiracy to attack Joe Biden.
26: The Biden campaign Saturday issued a statement calling the president's side of the story a conspiracy theory.
22: Now, President Trump is again insisting today that reporters should dig into a widely discredited, we need to emphasize that, this is widely discredited, a conspiracy theory involving Joe Biden, Ukraine, and a Ukrainian prosecutor that he helped get fired.
27: The Washington Post and a whole bunch of other outlets have said this is a conspiracy theory, it's bogus.
28: President Trump insisting somebody should dig into a conspiracy theory involving Biden, Ukraine, and a Ukrainian prosecutor.
29: I said, you're not getting a billion, I'm going to be leaving here, I think it was, what, 6 hours? I looked, I said, I'm leaving in 6 hours. If the prosecutor's not fired, you're not getting the money. Oh, son of a got fired.
30: So here's the conspiracy theory the Trump campaign has been urging Ukraine to investigate. Essentially, they claim Joe Biden

0: a collusion, and they were co-conspirators in covering up the Biden corruption scandal and keeping the American public from getting an honest answer before the 2020 election. That is one of the key things that you see the FBI understood. They realize that as soon as you start saying it's Russian disinformation, you're going to scare the media away. And it's such a remarkable interjection in our elections by our intelligence and law enforcement community. They're supposed to stay neutral. They're supposed to just do crimes and security threats. And as you saw in FBI Director Cash Patel's statement today, he's concerned that they engaged in politics. So this is going to be a big thing. Now, here's something very important. If you start an operation like this, Sean, here's what we don't know. Once you make the designations, what did the FBI do next? And I fear, though I don't know yet, we're going to wait and see what we get. But it's possible that these designations forced some people to undergo criminal investigations. I mean, they were put under criminal investigations. We need to find out if that happened. Remember, Rudy Giuliani claimed all of his records were taken, and he was never charged with anything wrongdoing, eventually got his records back. But was that a Round River thing? Was that an effort to take the president's attorney and sideline him? We know that Ron Johnson and Chuck Grassley said they got a fake defensive briefing designed to throw them off the trail of the Ukraine impeachment. Was that Round River? We're going to find out soon, I think, about that. Were there witnesses that were going to cooperate with Congress, maybe provide bombshell testimony before the 2020 election? Did they get deported? Were they secreted out of the country so they couldn't cooperate with Congress? Were other things done? Did law firm records get taken? We've heard from lawyers that their entire law firm records were taken under search warrants. Were they targeted? Was that the outgrowth? So did the operation result in additional infliction of pain or infringement of civil liberties? That's what the task force is asking for. And there's a really big headline in Cash Patel's letter that he made public this morning. I want to thank the director for making this commitment. All of the informants that the FBI had access to, Cash Patel is going to release their informant files. That is unprecedented in the history of the FBI. That is like never heard of. In addition, all the files that show what the FBI did with the Round River information, what actions they took, tens of thousands of pages, Attorney General Todd Blanche and FBI Director Cash Patel are committed to making those public to us at the task force and to the members of Congress who were impacted by this action. We're going to get a second wave of disclosure here. We know now they divided the world into Russian disinformation conduits and victims. The victims weren't really victims. The conduits weren't really conduits. But after they did that, what did they do next? That is the secret, I think, Cash Patel and Todd Blanche is about to unlock for the American public.
1: So all the times I use the phrase, and I often try to use the same phrases so that people, you know, it gets ingrained in their head. It's by design. If you say it once, people won't remember. And I often said, and you've heard me say, because you were on the show during this time reporting on all of this, that the FBI, and this is, again, this is 2020, this is the election year, in the lead up to that election, we're putting cinder blocks, and deep state operatives were putting cinder blocks on the scale of an election. So, you know, the DOJ, the FBI is under the purview of the DOJ. That means Bill Barr at the time. And you're saying that the FBI, where Round River, the operation was being based, and then directing this to several field offices, including their Pittsburgh office, just, you know, doors away from the U.S. attorney named by Barr to investigate allegations by one of those confidential human sources, et cetera. So what you're saying is this is the smoking gun. If there was any doubt, I really didn't have any doubt at the time, but you're saying this now corroborates, confirms a deep state operatives within our government, in this case, within the Department of Justice, more specifically, even the FBI and even the intel community, that were sabotaging a real investigation that would show real corruption and they did it knowingly. Is that, am I making the proper conclusion, or am I getting over my skis?
0: I think that will be the conclusion that we will all draw. I'd like to see the rest of the documents so we have a full view of what it is, and we now have a commitment from the FBI and the DOJ will get them. God bless them for doing that.
1: Why did all my friends get mentioned by name and I just get reported as Fox News? I'm not all Fox News. I'm 1 hour.

0: from Fox News.
1: Don't rule it out. Remember, you were mentioned in the State Department documents when they were monitoring your social media alongside of mine. So I have a funny feeling that this initial list of the 70 or so people that is the first one, really, it isn't the complete list. It kept expanding and growing.
0: I mean, we were teammates. We were on the same team. We were all working together.
1: Yeah.
0: I mean, and all the members of Congress that they mentioned, they were all part of our team, too. And I'm like the only team member that got excluded. I feel hurt.
1: You may, I think you may still be in the club before it's all done, because you were the club. I mean, listen, your show was the place people went to get the truth. And, you know, look at the thing. When people look at this document, they can look alongside my name. Why was I named a conduit for Russian information? Because the intelligence committee thought I might do an interview with some documentary, which, by the way, I did. But if that is the basis upon which a journalist is going to be called a Russian propagandist, we all should be very concerned. They thought I was going to do some interview. I didn't even know there was a documentary. I didn't do it. But whatever they thought, they were wrong, right? But that got me tagged. And then, of course, that same term, conspiracy theorist, Russian disinformation, who uses it? Joe Biden and Hunter Biden pick it up. Who else uses it? The 51 intelligence experts that wrote a false letter saying, don't trust the Hunter Biden laptop. Trust us, it's Russian disinformation. This narrative was set by the FBI, and then it spread to the political world, and it affected the election in a big way. They told people, don't trust Miranda Devine's reporting on the laptop when it was all true. And there's another part to this. At the moment they're telling people this is Russian disinformation, you know the FBI already had exploited Hunter Biden's laptop. They knew what had happened in Ukraine. They even had an email from Hunter Biden, which you and I reported on, saying where Hunter Biden admitted to his lawyers that he had not paid taxes on his Burisma money. They knew in 2020 when they were carrying out this operation that there was real reason to be concerned about the Biden family and its conduct in Ukraine, and they tried to keep us in the dark by calling it Russian information.
0: All right, well, I got to run because of the constraints of time. When do you think you will have your follow-up?
1: Well, we're working every day to get more documents out. We'll see when the FBI gives us our first tranche. We turn things around pretty quickly, so we get something. Usually within 72 hours, we get it to the public. And I'm just so grateful to President Trump, to FBI Director Cash Patel, to Attorney General Todd Blanche, to the CIA Director John
0: Redmond. Why are these people stupid enough to leave all this evidence behind in government documents? I mean, that is dumb.
1: It's an amazing thing. The government keeps everything. It's a pat rack.
0: Unbelievable. All right. John Solomon, JustTheNews.com. We're going to continue to follow the story till its conclusion. We appreciate it, John. Thank you, as always. 800, unbelievable. 800-941-SHAWN is our number if you want to be a part of the program.
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1: All right, thanks, Scott Shannon. Hour two, Sean Hannity Show, 800-941-SEAN, if you want to be a part of this program, this extravaganza. You know, I will tell you, one of the saddest things that you get to see in life is addiction. I learned a lot about addiction when I was 17 years old. I was working in a bar when I was 12. I've told the story a million times. They're like, I know some of you are saying, don't tell it again. Linda's rolling her eyes right now. I was a dishwasher every Friday, Saturday, Sunday night till 2 a.m. in the morning. At 13, I was a cook. Later, I became a busboy waiter. 17, I was a bartender. And I learned a lot about addiction. You know, in the case of alcohol addiction and alcoholism, it's so weird because every individual, like your own DNA and your own fingerprint, has their number. What is the number? Well, for some people, if they have one drink, it's too much for them. Some people can't drink. They don't metabolize it. It alters their personality immediately. And it just brings the absolute worst out of them. For some people, they have one drink and they're like acting like, woo. That's kind of like Linda. Is that you, Linda? Which one are you? Some people
2: have
1: two drinks.
2: I am not a sissy drinker. That is fake news. I do not go woo.
1: Two or three. But once, for example, and this is, I'm using stereotypes, which I don't like to use, but there is something I observed. For example, men, when they drink too much, either get into, I love you, bro. I love you, but you're my best friend, or they want to fight somebody. And they want to flirt with anybody at the bar, even if a woman's with her married husband. It's insane. Women tend to become a little more flirtatious, but I've seen women fighting each other too. So there is some commonality there. Now we're not even talking about, as bad as that is, and that's bad. There are all these other addictions on top of it. And, you know, it's, and then you look at countries that are targeting our youth with all of these drugs, you know, fentanyl, you know, 3 grains of salt can kill fentanyl, but the size of 3 grains of salt can kill a 250-pound man. That's insane. Or you look at opioid addiction, heroin addiction, you know, then you have prescription drug addiction, which is just out of control. We are an overprescribed society, period. End of sentence. There's no other way to put it. You know, Robert Kennedy Jr. Discussed the Trump administration fight to end homelessness and drug addiction. He himself went through years of this. I had a long talk with him, a personal talk. I wouldn't disclose the contents of it. And when you're in the throes of addiction, it is almost, for the person, impossible to get out of it. It's hard to explain, but here's what he said.
3: President Trump made this mission a national priority through the Great American Recovery. His leadership has made it possible for us to break down silos across the federal government, demand accountability for results, and put recovery at the center of our response to addiction and homelessness. We are directing federal resources towards programs that deliver lasting results, not programs that perpetuate cycles of detox, relapse, and reentry into care. And we're already seeing progress. In fact, new provisional data that was released today show that overdose deaths have dropped by more than 12% over the last 12 months. That means nearly 10,000 more Americans alive today who would otherwise not be alive. Those numbers underscore what President Trump has made clear. When we put recovery first and demand results, we save lives.
1: All right, joining us now is the director of the White House Office of National Drug Policy, a longtime friend of this program, often referred to, by the way, as the drug czar. Now, Sarah Carter is with us, and she has done so much work for this program and for Hannity, the TV show, in terms of going down to the border, dealing with illegal immigration and the drug smugglers and the cartels, and she's seen it up close and personal. I had the same experience when I used to go down to the border 12, 14, 15 times, been in a drug warehouse. Floor to ceiling, the biggest warehouse you've ever seen with a stench you can't take. And, you know, this is all drugs confiscated, you know, not counting all the drugs that get through. and the unbelievable ways that people smuggle drugs into this country. We're poisoning our children, and it's just terrible. Anyway, Sarah Carter, we miss you. I'm glad you're the drug czar. I can't think of a better person for this job. Tell us how it's going.
4: It's been going great, Sean. I'm here in San Diego. I was with Secretary Kennedy here, as well as Secretary Scott Turner, where our office, the Office of National Drug Control Policy, often, yes, referred to as the drug czar, re-released our best practices toolkit. What it is a treatment-first way of handling homelessness and drug addiction in the United States. It's not about housing first. Secretary Turner, Secretary Kennedy have been very clear. We are done with waste, fraud, and abuse. And what we want at ONDCP, what we want is for people to live. Every human being counts. We're not going to lock them up in some motel, give them housing without treatment. We want them to have treatment first, and we want rules that protect children as well. I'm here in San Diego, and I was speaking to folks out here, and I went around this beautiful city, absolutely stunning city. And then one area of the city, you can just see the addiction, these old methods of harm reduction where people are in the streets and they've got needles in their arms. And they're, you know, smoking crack, they're using meth, they are shooting up heroin with fentanyl, and the horrors of seeing that and then realizing that amongst those people that are on the streets, the adults, are children as well. So we need to, you know, this needs to be all inclusive. We need to protect our children. Secretary Kennedy and I and Secretary Turner have now a roadmap and guidelines that are going to go across the United States to rescue missions across our country and treatment centers, whether they're faith-based or non-faith-based, but we're bringing faith into the equation. We are reaching out to our faith-based communities as well and saying, here, this is a way to address homelessness and addiction through treatment first. Let's do it. I just returned from Colombia. I got to tell you, President Trump has been absolutely amazing. His policies and this administration, our friendships, our connections, and what we're doing. We were in Colombia for the inauguration. I was with Attorney General Blanche, as well as the head of DEA, Administrator Terry Cole. And we were there watching this great moment, a shift in geopolitically in our hemisphere, where we now have the tiger, El Tigre, President Del Espria, in office. And he's going to be working very closely with us in eradicating coca and going after the cartels. I leave today for Argentina, where we will be holding the International Drug Enforcement Conference with nations from all over the Western Hem in Argentina, in Buenos Aires, to discuss the best way to go after the cartels and after adversaries that are poisoning and targeting our children. This is nonstop. President Trump has given us a mission, and we are working to save lives in the United States and stop the bad guys from bringing the bad stuff in. And to know that in some cases, federal tax dollars actually went for these so-called harm reduction programs where, you know, they're passing out, you know, foil so that they can utilize that for their drug paraphernalia, where they're allowing people to shoot up. And they give them housing, but there's no treatment. There's no treatment. There's no help. There's no, you know, there's no guidance to recovery or living a better life. But instead, they're kept in like the shackles of their addiction and inside these horrific, motels and decrepit buildings where these are lost and forgotten souls. And right now on the streets, you're absolutely right. These hot shots, or we have at least at ONDCP now with our wastewater testing and working as a whole of government with the CDC for the first time, because of the testing that we are doing on wastewater, we were able to see metatomidine, which is known as rhinoceros tranquilizer, out on the streets. I mean, think about this. It's 100 to 300 times more potent than xylazine. and it was out on the streets and it was killing our citizens. And we need a change in culture, a change in the way we think about ourselves and the way we treat drug use and drug addiction. And we need to tell our kids, you are worth more than this. You can have anything in your life. Just do not be shackled down by, you know, experimentation and drugs. This isn't a rite of passage. This can actually kill you. And we have enemies of our state that are out there and that are targeting our country and that are targeting our citizens. I always call this, you know, and I've said it before, Sean, this is irregular warfare against us. When you think about the type of fentanyl, the type of precursors that have been, you know, just basically smuggled into our country and how they have affected our nation, it is very real. I think now is the time that we wake up and together as a nation, we fight back on multiple levels, both inside the United States and outside the United States. And that's what President Trump has allowed us to do. And I mean, I feel grateful to be with people that care so much that they are willing to do everything to save lives and to save future generations of Americans. And that's what we're doing with this treatment first approach. It doesn't mean we don't want to give people housing.
1: All right, quick break. Right back. More with Sarah Carter, our drug czar, the director of the White House Office of National Drug Control Policy. On the other side, we'll also get your calls in. Bruce Blakeman, New York gubernatorial candidate, will join us. The president is going to New York and Nassau County tomorrow. There's one poll that shows it a 4-point race. Also, what the hell happened in Wisconsin? Even Frank Luntz said, you know, the polling that's taking place is so disgusting it should end. It is hurting our electoral process. We'll get Scott Walker's take on that coming up as well as we continue. And your calls, 800-941-SHAWN.
5: Question. How many liberals does it take to make a common sense statement? 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
1: I know the headlines changed. The threats facing Israel and their survival, that does remain. 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

0: All right, our final moments with our nation's drug czar, the director of the White House Office of National Drug Control Policy, Sarah Carter, our old friend, is with us. Let me ask you, though, Sarah, what about the recidivism rate? I know people that have been in and out of rehab, you know, 10 times before either they get off it or die, because that's basically that's your choice. You either give up your addiction or the odds are high that you're going to die from some drug-related complication, overdose, whatever it happens to be.
1: Yeah, Sean, you're absolutely right. And that's the tragedy, right? That's why primary prevention has to be number one. We have to reach our children. We have to reach them, as Dr. Levin, our office, always says, before they jump in the river, before they put their toes in the river, before they start experimenting with these drugs. Because nothing good comes from it. You gave a great analogy, you know, with alcoholism, which is very deadly for some people, destroys families, destroys lives. You know, when you have those receptors, when you become addicted and you're unable to unleash yourself from those shackles, it becomes very, very difficult. It's a long process. Sometimes it takes multiple times sometimes I've heard 5, 6, 7, 8 times going into rehab before people let it go. And if they don't let it go, you know, the choices are very, very narrow. And a lot of times it ends in death. And that's the tragedy. So we want to get the word out. We want to be there. This is why, you know, it's generational as well. We want to get families off of our streets. We want to protect children. We are a nation that is both tough, but is caring. And we are doing this so that we can actually save lives. We talk about housing first in the past. You know, that didn't work. The recidivism rate was through the roof. And a lot of addicts who have recovered have said to us, and these are personal testimonies, that they couldn't even believe coming to California, you know, that they would get keys to an apartment, to a motel room, where they actually, you know, they didn't have to pay for it. They could go in and then they could just use drugs. And a lot of the people that were using with them would die. But there was no follow through. There was no oversight. It was like wasted taxpayer dollars leading to the deaths of Americans. That is not going to happen anymore in the United States. Not if we have anything to say about it. We're making sure that we give a roadmap to do things the right way. And well, Secretary Turner said we're pulling the money so that the fraud stops.
0: Sarah, you were made for this job. Our drug czar, she is the director of the White House Office of National Drug Control Policy. Keep up the great work, Sarah. I'd like to save lives. I put a high price on human life, and you do too. Keep it up. We appreciate it. Update us often. 800-941-SEAN if you want to be a part of the program. Though the headlines changed, unfortunately, the threats facing Israel, that remains. People that are sworn to Israel's destruction. And it's sad. What has happened is, you know, the headlines move on, but all the densely populated areas that were hit with these ballistic missiles, either from the Iranians themselves or their proxies, well, those homes are gone. People are homeless. People need bare necessities, humanitarian assistance. 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It's PrayIFCJ.org. 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
0: 114 degrees. California remains mostly dry with sunshine and inland highs well into the 90s and low 100s. That's your national forecast. I'm Tammy Trujillo.
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4: 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You know, it was kind of like a really weird thing. I happen to like our my county executive. You know, I left New York now years ago, and I got a list from lawyers and accountants. Do you realize there are now entire industries that have been built up around how to successfully leave blue states where they can't put their tentacles into you because they're more, for example, New York State tax agents in my free state of Florida than there are in New York. I mean, and when so I hired accountants and I hired a law firm and they came up with a list. There's nearly 100 items of things I had to do to completely cut myself off of from New York, including don't go there ever, pretty much. And, you know, I went once or twice to visit family. I'd rather pay their plane ticket. They'd rather come to Florida anyway. Number one. And then all the things you have to do to establish domicile residency in the free state of Florida. And there's a ton of stuff. But one of the things they made you do is like, well, if you keep your house, they'll try and argue, that is really where your heart is. You know, everyone believes this stupidity of 6 months and a day. That's not how those people work. And I know I've talked to too many people. They put them through hell. And it's just unbelievable. And it just, you know, they push people out, then people leave. I mean, they basically, Kathy Hochul, I want to just remind you what she said and then what Andrew Cuomo said. You know, Kathy Hochul said to President Trump and Lee Zeldin, get the hell out of town. Go down to Florida where you belong. Here's what she said.
6: And we're here to say that the era of Trump and Zeldin and Molinaro, just jump on a bus and head down to Florida where you belong, okay? Get out of town. Get out of town.
7: Their problem is not me and the Democrats. Their problem is themselves. Who are they? Are they these extreme conservatives who are right to life, pro-assault weapon, anti-gay? Is that who they are? Because if that's who they are, and if they are the extreme conservatives, they have no place in the state of New York. Because that's not who New Yorkers are.
4: I did like my county executive. He's now running for governor, Bruce Blakeman. Now, Kathy Hochul also this week, you know, tried to use the Statue of Liberty in her argument to protect illegal immigrants, and then signed one of the most comprehensive laws to rein in ICE in the entire country. Let me play both of those for you.
5: The Statue of Liberty stands tall in our harbor. For generations, she's had a simple message. Bring me your tired, your poor, your huddled masses yearning to be free. And despite the utter lack of humanity and compassion coming out of Washington, that message still means something here in New York. It means that in this state, we treat all people with dignity and decency, regardless of how they got here. And that's one of the reasons I'm proud that we signed one of the most comprehensive laws to rein in ICE in the entire country. It prohibits law enforcement agencies from having formal agreements with ICE. That means unless a crime has been committed, ICE cannot use local cops, their jails, their technology, to use local cops for civil immigration enforcement.
4: All right, joining us now, he was a great county executive, and I had to sell my house, you know, which I happen to like it. I would have kept it maybe as a vacation home if I could afford it. I don't know. I didn't have a choice. The lawyer's accountant said don't do it. Anyway, Bruce Blakeman is with us. He's done a great job as county executive, and the people love him in Nassau County. By the way, if you look at a map of New York, it's all red, except you got these five little boroughs that are, you know, densely populated areas, including Zoran Mar-

0: make choices on how they want to spend their money rather than Kathy Hochul and Zohran Mamdani.
1: You know, I still stay in touch. I used to go to, you know, restaurants on a regular basis. Chris and Tony's in Syosset, a Rothman Steakhouse. I used to go there. I'm still in touch with the people that own it and the people that that wait tables there. They all became friends of mine. And they're like, you know, they see more and more of this, that people, regular customers, are leaving. And it upsets them and it hurts their way of life. The people, you know, that I would, that work for me, you know, whether they were landscapers or whatever it happened to be, I stay in touch with them all. I mean, it's just in that sense, it's sad. Now, I do like Florida better. I'm not going to lie, because I like being around the water, but I was on the water there. It's just, you know, they're doing everything possible. Look what Mamdani did to Ken Griffin. What was your thoughts on that? And now he's doxing everybody that owns a home that he claimed, even though he's wrong half the time, a judge stopped it, that it's not their full-time residence.
0: Well, not only does it kill jobs, and not only is it bad for the economy, but what Zohran Mamdani has been doing is anti-American. This guy does not believe in American values. This is a guy who believes in collectivism, which is another word for communism. This is a guy that on July 4th didn't have one good thing to say about America on the 250th anniversary of the greatest nation in the world that's created more prosperity for people and more freedom for people than any other form of government. This is a guy that's an anti-Semite, he's anti-Christian, and he's anti-American.
1: You know, I'm very fond of Lee Zeldin, and Lee Zeldin in the last election outperformed all of my expectations because of mass migration. I really do believe what I said is true. I think you are the last great final hope for New York State. Am I wrong?
0: I wake up every morning with that burden on my shoulders, and I know that I'm running for the right reasons to save our state. We're in a death spiral now, Sean. The highest tax state in America. We're 50th in economic outlook. Our electric bills are 70% higher than the national average. People are suffering in this state. They're miserable under Kathy Hochul. She spent $8 billion of our tax money on illegal migrants who weren't New Yorkers. They're not Americans. They didn't earn a thing. They get more than New Yorkers get. It's absolutely insane. And each and every day, I have a Democrat that comes up to me and says, I'm a lifelong Democrat. I've never voted Republican before in my life. I'm voting for you, and I'm voting Republican this year because our party is crazy. This is not the party of Mario Cuomo. This is not the party of you, Kerry. This is not the party of Daniel Patrick Moynihan. It's not even the party of Bill Clinton. Because you know what the difference is, Sean? While we may have had political differences with people in the Democratic Party, you and I, we knew all along that they loved America, that we had differences, but they loved America. This DSA, Kathy Hochul, Zohran Mamdani, they hate America. And that's the most troubling thing. And I'm running for our kids and our grandkids to save our state and pull it out of that death spiral that Kathy Hochul has us in so that we can create prosperity, cut taxes, cut electric bills, give people more freedom, and have safer communities because they don't even respect our law enforcement.
1: Well, we're going to follow this race closely. All our prayers are with you, and I mean this sincerely. I have a lot of friends in New York, and I know you'd crush it. I know you'd do a great job, and I'm really, really pulling for you in this campaign. Bruce Blakeman, New York gubernatorial candidate, we really appreciate what you're doing. Keep working hard. Oh, and you have President Trump coming tomorrow, right?
0: President Trump's coming tomorrow. He's going to visit all of our law enforcement facilities, which are some of the best in the world, and we're just honored to have him there. He's coming to pay his respect to all the men and women of law enforcement and volunteer firefighters and first responders. So we're really proud of that. And I know he's your good buddy, and we will certainly pass on your good greetings. And, Sean, we love what you're doing. We love you. We miss you. When I'm governor, you'll come back here. Nobody will harass you. May God bless you, and may God bless America.
1: I really appreciate you, Bruce Blakeman. Please, if you're in New York, save your state. Bruce will transform New York in ways you can't imagine. All right, quick break. When we come back, we'll take a call. Then at the

0: top of the hour, we'll find out how are the polls so wrong in Wisconsin. Former Governor Scott Walker will join us. Then a lot more of your calls coming up, 800-941-SHAWN, if you want to be a part of the program. Linda, why does everyone want to talk about the dead body now? Oh, my goodness, touching dead bodies. What have you done to me? Quick break, right back. We'll continue.
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0: All right, let's get to a couple of calls. Cheryl is in Tennessee. Hello, Cheryl. How are you?
1: Hi, Sean. I'm great. How are you?
0: I'm good. Glad you called.
1: Thank you. I'm glad you took my call. I just wanted to come back to something you were talking about yesterday about touching a lifeless body and why people would.
0: Oh, my word. Is this what you want to talk about? Because Linda touches dead bodies like at a wake? You don't think that's weird?
1: No, I don't. And the reason I'm calling is to give you some insight so maybe you could understand why some people do. My husband was taken from me suddenly and unexpectedly, and the opportunity to speak to him was taken in a moment. And I would have crawled up in his casket and laid with him as long as they allowed me to, if I could have, because I knew as soon as they closed it, I would never see him again this side of heaven. I have no problem touching my loved one, even though I know his spirit isn't there, but that's the last representation physically of a man I spent 30 years with, and absolutely I would touch him. I caressed him, I kissed him, and I held his hand.
0: I don't know. I mean, you know, you're making me feel terrible now that I said all that. What you're describing is a deep abiding love that I wish every couple had. And okay, I make an exception for you. I understand. I'm so sorry for your loss, by the way.
1: Thank you.
0: But Linda, like, touches every dead body. It doesn't have to be the husband that she just adored.
1: Yeah.
0: But you're giving me a different perspective. In your case, I don't have a problem with it. In Linda's case, I have a ton of problems with it.
1: I'm feeling you may touch Angel even though she's not there. I could be wrong.
0: I'm not. No. You're making me open my mind and rethink it, but honestly, I want to be remembered as I am. I don't want to be remembered in a coffin and people staring at me. But Cheryl, God bless you. I'm sorry about your loss. Your husband sounds like a wonderful man, and you sound like you had a beautiful, beautiful marriage. I'm so happy for you. All right, 800-941-SEAN. You want to be a part of the program? Well, now I feel horrible, Linda. But
2: I mean, listen, I think he handled that very well.
0: I'm sorry. I mean, if it was Anthony in your case, I mean, I love Anthony. He's such a good guy. He's an awesome guy.
2: But would you touch his hand in the casket?
0: I wouldn't know, but you do it. It wouldn't freak me out as much as...
2: You're like, absolutely not.
0: No.
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0: I know the headlines change, the threats facing Israel and their survival, that does remain. 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
13: Hawaii's preparing for a hurricane. I'm Daria Albinger, Fox News. Hurricane warnings are posted for Hawaii as Lala makes its way toward the Big Island. Fox's Katie Byrne in Honolulu.
14: Lala is officially a hurricane, which means its sustained winds are at least 75 miles per hour. All eyes are on the Big Island, which is set to see the first and the strongest impacts from Lala. In parts of the state, we could see more than 2 feet of rain. We could see mudslides, flooding, and waves reaching 20 feet as well. So people spent most of yesterday getting ready. You could see long lines at gas stations and stores as families stocked up ahead of the possible power outages we could be seeing. Across Honolulu, businesses are putting sandbags in place, bracing for flooding. Hawaii Governor Josh Green has declared a state of emergency here. There's at least 180 service members with the Hawaii National Guard standing by to deploy if needed.
13: Forecasters say they still aren't sure, though, if Lala will make landfall. Days of heavy rain and the flooding that it's caused are blamed for at least 5 deaths in Indiana. Governor Mike Braun warning people to stay away from floodwaters, allowing first responders to do their jobs. More than 90 people and their pets were rescued today as floodwaters rose along the White River in Indianapolis. The city's mayor is urging residents along the river to evacuate. A state senator from Tennessee is pushing for greater control over data center development through what she calls the Power to the People Act. Democrat Heidi Campbell telling Fox News Live the bill would give local governments more authority to decide whether data centers are built in their communities.
15: Data centers are coming no matter what. We know that. But there's a right way to build them and there's a wrong way to build them. And so the question is, who gets to decide how they're built?
13: The bill would also require the disclosure of data centers' energy usage. America's listening to Fox News.
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